0: regulation and were not much better in overtime. And, Cavs managed to come back and win the game. The other conversation to have is this was very obviously a foul. I'm at the combine. There were 100 people at the bar. I was sitting with Bobby Marks watching the game at. Every person at the bar said, "Oh my God, how did they not call that foul?" It was very obvious. And look, I covered an NCAA tournament game 15 years ago between Pitt and Butler. Pitt was the number one team, I think, in the tournament. They were playing Butler. Second year in a row, Butler would go on to play in the national title game in D.C. And Matt Howard got fouled 93 feet from the basket after grabbing a free throw miss. And he flung the ball down court, and they called a foul because he got grabbed by the guy in Pitt. And it was a foul. And it was not great that the game was ended on a free throw at basically at the buzzer rather than going to overtime. But a foul was committed. And look, the NBA can do whatever they want with the last 2 minute report, and they can do whatever they want with a judgment call and say that Tony Brothers didn't eat his whistle and obviously not call a foul that the whole world could see. And yeah, like it would have, in a different way, it would have been unsatisfying. But we talk a lot about the refs, and ironically, we talk about Jimmy Bickerstaff likes to complain about the refs more than he needs to most of the time, as we have talked about in the past. This is one time where you can pretty definitively say Tony Brothers cost Detroit the game, because that foul would have been called with less than a second to go. If Sar maybe our Sar Tasa misses both free throws, but at least we would have had a chance to do it. And by not calling that, you eliminate the chance for Detroit to win the game right there. And when that game went to overtime, I was pretty confident we was going to go on and win the game. It did. And again, you can say, well, the Pistons shouldn't have blown that lead. Oh, totally true. Pistons were terrible late. Cade Cunningham had bad turnovers again. They had bad process. They missed open shots. All that is true. At the end of the day, though, if that foul is called, it's 3-2 Detroit going to game six. And I don't think anybody is sitting here saying, "Oh man, they shouldn't have called that foul." They would have said, "Yeah, Jared Allen ran him over and tripped him," and the way the game ended, and it would have just everyone would have moved on. But, that's the way it goes sometimes, and we'll see if the Pistons can respond in game six.
1: I mean, this is a case of like, who are you going to believe, the last 2 minute report or your lying eyes?
2: Right.
1: Like, they included a video link like they always do with every play in the last 2 minute report. I haven't clicked on it. I don't know if they like doctored the footage, but clearly it was a foul now. And I'll be honest with you, I tuned in to JB Bickerstaff's postgame press conference expecting just belligerent. I expect, because he can breathe fire. He was very matter of fact about it. He said, I mean, it was a foul. Like, it wasn't called. That's tough. He didn't rant and rave. I thought he was going to. And having said all that, the Pistons didn't deserve to be bailed out on a call. Like, it would have been a fair ending because it was a foul. It would not have been a just ending. That was a game the Pistons deserved to lose because of the way they completely melted down in the fourth quarter. The offense went just absolutely kaput. Jalen Duren was reduced to being a cheerleader. Honestly, the most impressive thing that Jalen Duren did last night was face the media postgame. I mean, we've seen a lot of players, a lot of young players in that kind of situation find a way to avoid the media. I'll give him credit for
2: Victor
1: standing up.
2: Wembanyama, there was nothing preventing him from facing the media after he got ejected, except for he just didn't do it.
1: Right. And so and I'm being dead serious. I'll give Jalen Duren credit for standing up and being accountable when it's been a really rough go and he got the plug pulled on him for all of the fourth quarter and overtime. But the fact that the guy who's supposed to be Cade Cunningham's co-star is a complete non-factor in this series is a massive concern now and a real complication this summer. So again, the Pistons absolutely earned a loss. But if the thing's called the way it should be called, they should have been bailed out by a bonehead foul on Jared Allen.
0: The only other thing I'll say too is the 2 points to Cleveland scored before that were on a foul on Tobias Harris that Tony Brothers called on an Evan Mobley drive, where there was about as much contact as there was on this Star Thompson play with Jared Allen, and Evan Mobley didn't even lose the ball on the play. So again, if you're a Detroit Pistons fan, you're watching the last minute of the game, same end of the court, you would say, okay, you kind of hit Evan Mobley and you call a foul there. You knock over another guy, you don't call a foul there. I, again, do not think Detroit should have been bailed out. But.
2: Well, at least Evan Mobley is driving to the basket, like, you know, in a scoring play. You know, it's like, sure. I think it's, I don't think it's quite apples to apples. But look, the Cavs were, you know, ESPN Analytics said it was 97% the Pistons to win. I don't know about that. Let's just say it's 1 in 20, you know, something like that.
0: That would be 95%. So
2: whatever.
0: Sure.
2: It was a rare to be down 9 on the road with less than 3 minutes to go.
0: It's hard to win that game and it's hard to lose that game.
2: Right. Mm-hmm. And by the way, to be down 9 and actually have a shot to win, that's really hard because you're down, you know, you're down 3 possessions and, you know, you would make that up and have a chance to win. That was the crazy set of circumstances. Whenever that happens, you need the comeback team needs to play very well, which the Cavs did. Evan Mobley arguably made the biggest shot of his career. He made a 3-pointer from the top of the key without hesitation in a vital moment. That was a big thing for him.
3: Right after a big time drive and dunk by him.
2: Yes. And he also had a defensive play where he got a block, I think, in that sequence. So you have that. And then you have, Donovan Mitchell. He made a driving basket. He had been, I think, 0-for-8 in the second half, and he made a driving basket. Jared Allen had a putback. James Harden, I think, got to the foul line. But the point is, everybody in the Cavs side had a pathway or had a piece of it. On the Detroit side, there were mistakes. You know, Tobias Harris missed a wide open shot. Danis Jenkins missed a wide open shot. Caris LeVert had the last possession for the Pistons. Went in, looked like he tried to get fouled, ended up falling on his back and throwing up an air ball. It takes all of those things plus the call or non-call to come back from 9 points down with 2.5 minutes left. And so it's a conglomeration of all of them. Let's talk about what's now going to happen in this series, because this will be coming out Friday. Friday night is game 6. Okay. The home team, the Cavs have been undefeated at home in this postseason. And let's just be clear. The Pistons are 6-6 in the playoffs. The Cavs are 7-5. Neither of these teams is
0: it's been about as uninspiring a run to the conference finals for either team as you could possibly have.
2: Well, for two teams that are top 4 seeds, you know. So
0: that's why I'd say it's uninspiring. Neither team has impressed in either round.
2: Right. So let's just be clear that both these teams are flawed, and I think this series could still go any which way. Okay. But the Pistons have clearly lost 3 games in a row. So J.B. Bickerstaff, guys, has a couple of potential choices in front of him. Jalen Duren is giving him very little. And he played 25 minutes in game 5. In those 25 minutes, he was minus 16 in a game that went to overtime. And he didn't play in overtime. So
3: he didn't play in the fourth quarter. He got correct. DeAndre Ayton.
2: He did. I think he actually came in for a rebound on a free throw.
3: He did not play 1 second in the fourth quarter. He was going to come in, and then he didn't.
0: He came in and stood at the free throw line, and they made the free throw, and they called time. That was the one time he was on.
2: So anyway, here are his numbers in the series. He is averaging 9 points. He averaged over 20 during the regular season, a 20-10 guy. He is shooting under 50%, 46%. He shot over 65% of the regular season, averaging just 6 rebounds, half of what he averaged. But more than any of his statistics, which are down, obviously, because his minutes are down, he's getting beat back door. He's taking the wrong angles. He's getting beat for rebounds. And the other thing is that when J.B. Bickerstaff has played Paul Reed, B-ball Paul, he's been terrific. Paul Reed in 41 minutes in 3 games, he's 15 of 20 from the field. And has had huge impact on energy plays, and to the point where J.B. Bickerstaff was asked, like, how come you don't play Paul Reed? How come you haven't been playing Paul Reed more? And he said, that he thought that Paul plays better when he comes in and the Pistons are down because his energy like changes the game. It's a fascinating concept, but like in an elimination game, You can't take a guy who's he's been your best big man and say, we're going to wait till we're down. And even Isaiah Stewart, he has not has as much minutes because he's had to get Paul Reed minutes. And so the question is this. What are you going to do with Jalen Duren?
1: I don't believe in benching foundation players.
2: Agree.
1: I don't believe in that. And this is a sink or swim moment for Jalen Duren for a ton of reasons. Obviously, we've talked a lot about his negotiations coming up this summer. There was a sink or swim moment for him in game 7 of the first round. Let's be honest. He had a bad first round. And in game 7, he came through for him. He had 15 and 15. He was the player that we saw all season long. I challenge him. I say, hey, I'm sticking with you. We need you at your best. You know, we can't have you getting beat up and outplayed by two, you know, the Cavs got two good bigs, but they're not guys who are known as enforcers. Like, we need you to be an enforcer. So I'm challenging him and I'm sticking with him. And I'm going to go down, you know, there's an old saying, a Texas high school football coach saying, dance with the one who brung you.
2: Yeah. No one outside Texas ever said that.
1: Yeah. I was going to say, well, listen, I guarantee it was made up by a Texas high school football coach. Or at least that's where I first heard it. Dance with the one who brung you.
0: Sure.
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2: What's the 7'6 kid that plays for San Antonio?
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2: Yeah, it was him.
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8: Other game six is going to happen on Friday night. Minnesota looks to try to keep their series alive against San Antonio. I got to say, you guys know how impressed I have been with the Spurs. I I'm not going to make a prediction. Assuming they get one more win, I don't know, man. I'm so impressed with them. I'm not taking anything off the table. And I remember at midseason, I was talking about whether the Spurs were good enough if they didn't make a move this year. And I remember when they didn't make a move, I remember saying, I guess they think that this isn't their year. And you corrected me, McMahon, instantaneously. You said, that's not how they're looking at it.
9: Right.
8: I remember this. You said they think they can win it. And I was skeptical.
9: Yeah, I mean, them not making a move was doubling down of, hey, we've got the guys right now who can win it. We don't.
8: I am watching this roster.
10: Can I gently push back a little bit? They played Portland in the first round and were down double digits in multiple games. And they did come back and won. Just hold on. And they're playing a beaten up Minnesota team. Now, listen, Victor was amazing in game five and played great coming off the suspension, and they're up 3-2. And I think they're going to win game six and close the series out. I'm only saying that to say that they are about to play a team that is 8-0 in the playoffs and is steamrolling anybody and are the defending champ.
8: And they will be appropriately favorable. What I'm saying is I'm stutter stepping because I'm watching the production.
10: Of course you're stutter stepping.
9: Of course you're stutter stepping. This USWB interruption brought to you by the
10: Well, I just couldn't help but laugh at. I'm not going to make a prediction. Yes, we know you're not going to make a prediction. You're going to say everybody can win. So I just couldn't help but laugh.
8: All right, let me give you the numbers of how everybody on the Spurs team is performing in this series. And by the way, I agree Minnesota is banged up. They're also damn good.
10: Yes, Minnesota's great.
8: They are really experts at playoff series and playoff games, and they are a hard team to kill.
10: Yep. The Spurs did everything you would want them to do in game five. Like we talked about the other day, they did everything you'd want them to do in that game five. That was an incredibly impressive performance to reestablish control of the series.
8: Victor's stats are a little bit down because he obviously only played a few minutes in game three.
9: This is just in series of the whole playoffs.
8: This is just for this series.
9: Okay.
8: Because I was told that Portland's no good. I'm just teasing Bontemps. Just relax.
10: I'm fine.
8: Wembanyama is averaging 20 points, 13 rebounds, 4 blocks, shooting 51%. Stephon Castle, 18 points, 6 assists, 5 rebounds, shooting 51%. De'Aaron Fox, 17 points, 4 rebounds, not shooting that great, especially from 3, but still 17 a game. Dylan Harper, rookie, 15 points, 6 rebounds. God, does he rebound for a guard. God, does he go to the basket and look to rebound. Shooting 54%. Again, not so good from 3-point range. We talked about the first 3-point range. I'm still going. Devin Vassell, 13 points, 4 rebounds, 3 assists, 44%.
10: Yes, they have good players that are scoring points. Yes.
8: Keldon Johnson, 11.2 points off the bench, 4 rebounds, 50% from the field. Are you hearing these numbers? Julian Champagne, 11 points, 6 rebounds, shooting 43%, 34% from 3. Oh, my God, they keep coming. I haven't even talked about Harrison Barnes and Luke Kornet yet. who aren't even scoring that well but play important roles. I mean, what a team. What a team.
10: They're a great team. Yes, they are. They're a very good team. The only thing I was trying to do before was, like, I think all season long, I'm not saying we have really been doing this, but I think all season long people have been trying to find ways to say the Thunder aren't actually all that good. And
8: That's not what I'm doing. I'm not talking about the Thunder at all.
10: Well,
8: I'm
10: you kind of are. I would say you are slightly. Like,
8: well,
10: they should
8: I would
10: be
8: say
10: the,
8: that the
10: they
8: Thunder...
10: should be the prohibitive favorites to win this series.
9: Okay, but you cannot look.
10: Which
9: Victor
10: isn't
9: Wiminyama.
10: A knock on the Spurs either.
9: You can't get on a stepladder and look Victor Wiminyama in the eye and tell him that the Thunder should be prohibitive favorites. Now, you could be right.
10: Victor is a different thing.
9: What I'm telling you is this. The Spurs are an extremely talented team that will walk into the Paycom Center with absolutely zero fear of their opponent.
10: And they shouldn't have any fear.
9: Now, they've got to finish Minnesota off, and I agree with Wendy. Anthony Edwards is one of the most ruthless competitors in the league. Hopefully the extra day helps both of his knees because he doesn't have a good knee right now. And hopefully we get a hell of a game six. But should
10: I think the Spurs are winning this game on Friday. So that's where I'm at on the Spurs, too. I think the Spurs are great.
9: I mean, it's a 3-2 series, and their two wins have both been blowouts. They're the better team. And they will walk into Bricktown believing that they are the better team. So I think it's going to be a heck of a series.
10: I think it's going to be a great series. I just think.
8: Well, it's not. Oh, by the way, I'm not counting the Wolves out yet. I'm just.
9: We've left some wiggle room.
10: But yes. But. I think the Spurs are great. They've had a phenomenal season. They've been better than I think anybody, even including with the Spurs, could have possibly imagined the way the season's gone. They've been unbelievable, and I think it's going to be an awesome series. I just also think that the way the Thunder have played and the way they've been set up coming into this series, like, to me, I don't think it's a coin flip series. Doesn't mean the Spurs can't win. The Spurs can win. They show they could this season. They've got a singular force, the likes of which we really haven't ever seen before. But I'm going to go into it personally thinking that the defending champions are clear favorites and should win. And it's going to be incredible to watch, and I can't wait to see it. And if the Spurs do win it, which they certainly can, I agree with both of you on that, then if they're healthy, we could be set up for the next decade where they rip off more than five. Like, that's the kind of thing we're looking at.
9: Mike Wright, Michael C. for Country Wright, our San Antonio correspondent, and I think you guys are friends with him. I'm certainly not. But he is refusing to barbecue during the finals. He promotes himself as, like, you know, a pit master, but he is refusing to host a barbecue during the finals. I offered to have Bontemps pay for it since Bontemps owes me dinner because of a Spurs bet. But Mike is being an ungracious host. I just wanted to get that out there.
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8: By the way, in terms of the history of the number one pick being traded, if you remove Andrew Wiggins, who was traded in August as part of the Kevin Love thing, it wasn't traded on, in or around the draft.
10: Really,
8: well, I'm just... It was traded. I just want to remove that.
10: No, but I know what you mean. Yeah.
8: Since 1980, it's happened four times.
9: Okay. Weber.
8: Yes, 1993, Weber for Penny Hardaway.
9: Okay. You mentioned Tatum. What were the other ones?
8: Well, Markelle Fultz for Tatum.
9: Yeah,
8: as you said.
9: That's
8: other one, 1980, Joe Barry Carroll was traded from the Pistons to the Warriors. And in 1986, the 76ers traded Brad Doherty to the Cavs.
9: In a cost-cutting move, somebody brought that up recently.
10: They did multiple crazy cost-cutting moves that year at the draft.
8: Every year, there is some level of discussion about the number one pick being traded. It is quite rare.
10: And after Washington spent years trying to be in a position to have the number one pick in this kind of draft, I feel pretty confident they're going to take somebody at number one. And I don't think it's, like I said, I don't think it's a slam dunk that it's Bansa. My guess is that it will be him, but I could see it going either way, and it'll be interesting to see how the process shakes out.
8: We're going to call it early tonight because it's very rare, this situation. Thank you very much to our producers, Miles, Tucker, Mark, and Jackson.
9: Got
8: thank
9: a crew so tonight.
8: I know. We do it at a reasonable hour. We get some people on the feet. Thank you very much to McMahon and Bontemps. Thank you very much for watching, listening to the Hoop Collective. We'll talk to you later this week.
9: Adios, amigos.

0: everyone, and welcome to the 2023 World Table Hockey Championship presented by SoHo Table Hockey. We are in the heart of New York City at an establishment called the Canuck. And just look at what's on the walls. Hockey memorabilia from front to back. I couldn't think of a better place to crown a world champion than my home away from home, the Canuck, here in New York City. I absolutely love this place, and I love that we're back on ESPN 8, the Ocho, to crown a table hockey world champion. My name is Art Ocal with ESPN. Back at it again with you all to present to you the best of the best. Hey, maybe you loved table hockey growing up. You loved playing with your family and friends. But I assure you, if this is the first time you're seeing table hockey, SoHo table hockey at this level, you are in for a treat. Now, speaking of being in for a treat, all of us have congregated here at the Canuck in New York City for a very special reason, because we are honoring the legend, the maven himself, Stan Fischler, as he gets inducted into the New York Hockey Hall of Fame. For the tournament happening today, we've got some familiar faces. Let's take a look at the bracket. We had 14 players to start the day. They competed in a round robin, which led to the quarterfinals. And of course, those eight became four, bringing us to our semifinal matchups. As a reminder, they'll be playing best of five in both the semis and the finals. Of course, whoever scores the most goals through 5 minutes of gameplay wins. All right, let's get to the reason we're all here, to crown a 2023 World Table Hockey Champion presented by SoHo Table Hockey. Let's get to the action now, starting with the semifinals.
1: All right, guys, here we go. Semifinals. One seed, Kenny Dubois. Four seed, Pat Colté. Best of five.
0: All right, game number one. This is a best of five, semifinal number one. Kenny versus Pat. Kenny is your number one seed, had a great round robin. Pat, your reigning defending world champion. The action is fast and fierce here with the maven, Stan Fischler. Always happy to be sitting beside him. And it's always fun to watch table hockey at the highest level, Stan.
2: Well, I'm a big Kenny fan. I don't mind saying so. I've watched him before. I like the fact that he has a Gretzky cool about him, and he's very, very intensely competitive, but it's deceptive. He's got a deceptive competitiveness. And I have to tell you, I'm rooting for him. I'm very, very hard for me to be impartial, but I'll do my best. I do my best.
0: We can be partial calling table hockey. That's totally fine. Nice pass there to the front again. Another opportunity. What a play. And that's the, we talk about the speed of these players and how nimble they are. In real time, you barely see the puck go in. You have to slow it down just to understand exactly what happened.
2: It's creative and artistic. And we just saw one, that was Exhibit A.
0: What do you like about Kenny?
2: Well, I like his attitude toward the game. He doesn't get crazy like some of the other guys. He's sort of 180 degrees from Carlos.
0: Odell, your granddaughter, by the way, doing a fantastic job out as field correspondent, interviewing the players, talking with the players.
2: She's a pro.
0: A member of the Israeli hockey team, which is incredible.
2: Yeah, played right wing with Fetisev, hard to believe.
0: Hall of Famer. What a goal. Did you see that all the way from the other end?
1: 2 minutes, 34 seconds.
0: Carlo, by the way, King Carlo is scouting and watching this, and even he's laughing right now.
2: He better be watching. I mean, that's...
0: One of my favorite stats in hockey, Stan, is that Gordie Howe only has two career Gordie Howe hat tricks.
2: Well, the Gordie Howe hat trick is a myth. No, really.
0: Yeah?
2: Yeah. I mean, nobody talked about a Gordie Howe hat trick, I would say, until 10 years ago, way, way after Gordie played. But, you know, it's like anything else. Who cares? It's fun to talk about. Something to talk about.
0: It is fun to talk about. It's fun to watch this action, too.
2: Well, right now,
0: what a pass.
2: The ice is different.
0: What a motion there. And it's easy to see, based on game one here, why you are such a fan of Kenny. Looking for the pass. He gets it. Puck stays out. Goaltender in front. Pat looking to get into the offensive zone again, but Kenny has it. Kenny looking for that pass one more time. There's the pass. The puck is there. The centerman has it. Is this the last chance for Pat? No, the puck goes back and forth. Maybe another chance for Kenny to seal it. Oh, and there's the puck. can see just how intense these games are. And our reigning champ, Pat Cote, did not have it today. Game one set the precedent, and Kenny continued to be dominant through the rest of the series. And that will be it. Gets the job done, eliminates the reigning world champion, moves on to the final, and we will have a brand new world champion in 2023. A clean sweep for Kenny. Now that we've got our first competitor going to the finals, let's take a closer look at Kenny, the professional Dubois.
3: Growing up, I had two tournament quality games in my basement at all times, getting to just play with my father, practice with my father. During the hockey season, people from all over New England would trot over to my house on Saturday to play. So I was a fly on a wall as a kid growing up. The game is actually it's in my son's room. He might look at the game and say, let's play. Being a hockey player, you can think in true hockey theory and true hockey concepts, and he's going to apply it on the board. You know, it's a completely different feel that you have to develop. One of the things that I love the most about playing on a Soho board is watching people that grew up on the original games play a game that actually does everything that they would hope it would do. When you first start, you're reacting. Once you can cross that line to get into anticipation, now you're that millisecond ahead of what's happening mentally. It doesn't take four guys and four brains in unison to make the play work. You can figure it all out in your own head. So there's nobody to get ticked off at but yourself.
0: And we'll be right back with more thrilling action after this short break.
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12: 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This has to be spotless.
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0: I'm going to do a chip deke off of a wing pass. So I'm going to get, I'm going to bait the defenseman low, bring the center, bring the puck across the center. I'll briefly stop the puck and pop it in the far corner.
1: Of course, we're here for the Maven Stan Fischler honoring his Hall of Fame induction. His late great wife, Shirley, was a trailblazer for female hockey reporters in the National Hockey League, broke the gender barrier in the press box at Madison Square Garden many, many decades ago, paving the way for many female reporters in generations to come. Now, speaking of generations, Stan and Shirley's granddaughter, Odell, is our field correspondent at the 2023 World Table Hockey Championships. Odell, hello.
2: Thank you so much, Arda. I am here with Benoit Viau, and I heard that you have yourself a little nickname, the Sniper. Tell me about that.
3: It's a nickname that I got when I was first playing in my first year, when I was 16. The thing is why they call me the Sniper is because people never see me coming with my defensemen. I always find ways to score beautiful goals, big shot Sniper goals, and people don't see it coming, and I score many of them.
2: You have the element of surprise. I love that. Thank you so much. Good luck in your tournament. Let's send it back to the booth.
1: Great to hear from one of our players, Odell. Thrilled to be joined by the man, the myth, the legend, the Maven. Yes, Stan Fischler is in the house. Maven, what does it mean to you to have all these people here for you today?
4: Beginner's luck.
1: Yeah, sure.
4: Actually, everything I've done in hockey has been a lifetime freebie. When I got out of Brooklyn College, my first paid gig was with the Rangers in 1954-55, and I've never paid to see another hockey game since. So I'm 91 years old now. I never would have gotten past, say, 71 were it not for hockey. And the adrenaline, the constant pumping of the adrenaline, watching games, getting annoyed with the referees, that's all the hockey excitement. I mean, the excitement. Now, I always say the definition of a successful sport is whether it's exciting enough for fans to come back.
1: The first semifinal in the books. Let's get to number two. Here we are, semifinal number two. We know that on one side it will be Kenny, who will meet the winner of this series between Carlo Bossio and Benoit. Benoit, one of the young guns on the scene. Very talented, very passionate, but Carlo is one of the greatest of all time, if not the greatest of all time. What a goal by Carlo, and I guess that sets the tone, Stan.
4: Carlo's another one of these guys. He's electrifying. Never know what he's going to do next, but he usually wins, and that's his bottom line, and it's a good one. I told Benoit, there's a hockey star of the Canadians named Joe Benoit. Oh, wow.
1: Huge goal, wow, and you see the passion there. Yeah. You're tied at one.
5: 427, 1-1.
1: Speaking of that word, passion, you're going to see a lot of that from both competitors. We've seen Carlo wears his heart on his sleeve, and Benoit, you saw what that goal meant to him, and Carlo looking to make it 2-1, a breakaway opportunity here. Save, play continues. Carlo still has it. Puck stays out. Benoit now looking to clear the puck. That's how he scored his first goal. Nice pass there to the front.
4: Yeah. The one thing that Carlo has is a tremendous amount of confidence. He thinks he's going to win every single game he plays.
5: Yeah! Let's go!
1: And you just see there's that confidence, but that passion as well. It's 2-1, Carlo.
5: Yeah!
1: And that is why they call him the Sniper. Did you see that goal from his defenseman?
5: 252.
1: Think it meant something to him?
5: Two apiece.
6: Come on, Bossio. Watch this one.
1: Yeah, what a goal! Wow!
4: Out of nowhere.
5: 1:10.
4: Out of nowhere. You know, he not only wears his passion on his sleeve, he also wears his confidence. Some might call it cockiness, but whatever. It wins.
6: It's there, Bossio. Take it.
1: Carlo has it. seconds to go in this one. Beautiful pass in front against the goalie and scores. How about that? He's saying, call it. Waving the finger in the air, just call it. Benoit needs two quick goals here in order to take game number one, and that's one. That's one.
5: 24.6 seconds. 4-3.
6: Hello?
1: If this is the level of excitement we're going to get in this series, we are in for a treat.
4: Fantastic.
6: Hello?
5: Benoit, one more 20 seconds.
1: Carlos saying hello, but Benoit is more than happy to answer the door right now, but he needs another goal. Carlos scores! Game one was a battle, but Carlo earned the W. Benoit came back with a vengeance in game two and scored four goals to Carlo's one. Game three was a tense affair with a final score 2-1 in favor of Carlo. And of course, Carlo turned the heat back on in game four as he beat Benoit 5-3. Now, some of you might already know King Carlo from last year's show, but now that he's made it back to the finals, let's learn a bit more about the 13-time world champion, King Carlo.
7: A lot of people have mentioned it's like playing chess at 700 miles an hour, right? You have two different strategies. Well, table hockey is the same way, but just way faster. Yeah, I started playing with my brother when I was like 5 years old. It was my brother and I until 16 years old. I saw on TV there was people that were running tournaments. I went to that tournament and I won. So the guy was going, are you good? I go, I think I'm pretty good, but I only played against my brother, so I didn't know. People make jokes about me like you were born on one of those boards, you know? I know it like the back of my hand, right? A whole bunch of players from Quebec that were the top players, they all played

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0: This is the high fit. If the defender is defending down low against the pass, you want to pass above him to the centerman.
1: It all comes down to this, the 2023 World Table Hockey Championship. We are now down to two competitors, and one will earn the right to be called world champion. Let's take you to the finals now. In game number one, Carlo brought the thunder, claiming a thrilling 3-2 victory with his high-energy, playful style. But hold on, Kenny wasn't backing down. In game two, he unleashed an epic comeback, stunning the King with a heart-stopping 6-5 triumph. The tension is palpable. Carlo strikes back in game three with a nail-biting 5-4 victory, tilting the scales in his favor. Now the excitement reaches its peak as we dive headfirst into game number four. Get ready for more edge-of-your-seat action.
0: You again.
1: World championship on the line here on ESPN 8. The Ocho, Art Ocal, Stan Fischler with you.
2: You know something, a lead in this series is so fragile. Don't miss.
1: Puck in the offensive zone. On the flank, beautiful pass. The goaltender is there. Pops it into the offensive zone. Nice move there, very slick. Beautiful pass. And he scores.
2: I don't like that style of goaltending, I tell you.
3: 27.

0: come on!
1: Scores!
2: How's that for explosive? Whoa! Wow.
3: Come on, boss. You're wakey-wakey.
2: So hard to predict.
4: Carlo, another opportunity. Beats the defender. Gets the puck back. But just as quickly, puck is now in Carlo's zone.
5: 240.
4: He scores just like that.
2: Amazing. Amazing.
6: Oh, I got to try something.
4: But Kenny makes the stop. Kenny has it now. Defenseman in his own zone right at the blue line. That's a seemingly unstoppable pass for Kenny. And what a move.
7: That sucks.
3: It did.
2: Don't like that goaltending. Don't like that style. Leaving openings too many times.
4: Stan, we talked to Kenny during the semifinals, and I'm just extremely impressed. And Carlo just scores their beautiful bounce back there. I'm just extremely impressed with the fact that Kenny said he really hasn't played this game in at least a year or two, and he's still able to pull off moves like this.
2: He's one example where rest is not rust.
3: This is it. Come on.
4: Carlo looking to thread.
3: Get the next goal. Give it a game.
4: Now it will be Kenny's turn. Right in front, goaltender is there. Carlo picks it up. Little bit of a challenge from the center. Another great pass. Carlo, wow! Look at how quickly he was able to make the pass from the flank. Wow.
5: It's 4-3. This is a war. No.
2: Oh, good save.
5: 128.
4: Action is fast and fierce. What else is new between these two top competitors? Oh. What a save.
3: He called it a save. I'll take it.
4: It's not just the blistering pace we're seeing the offense. Goaltenders are standing on their heads in this one as well. Carlo and Kenny, both of them solid defensively.
3: Here. It's there.
8: No. Carlo. Hey.
3: Carlo. Oh, you gave it to me. You gave it to me.
8: He took it back. And the Lord take it back. And here it is. Yeah.
4: He scores. And he called his shot. He called his shot. He said, there it is. And he scored.
2: He is so explosive. And he's got the emotion to go with it.
4: That is the stare of an intense man, a focused man right now, but he needs to get the puck back.
8: No.
4: Kenny has it. A chance to ice it.
8: Oh,
4: what a save.
5: Fini. We got overtime.
4: And it's time for overtime.
2: Unbelievable. You can't cut it any closer. It's just crazy stuff.
4: This has been a fantastic series so far. Overtime, next goal wins. Looking for the pass. What options does he have? Oh, and it's Carlo with a breakaway now with his center.
2: Oh,
4: what a save.
8: Off the post. That wasn't a save.
4: Off the post.
2: Huge.
4: Carlo gets it back.
3: What a save, Kenny.
4: Stays out. Kenny with the stop. Kenny has it now.
3: You gotta go back. That's it.
4: Kenny still got it.
3: Carlo.
4: Oh, another big save.
2: Huge.
4: Carlo has it with his defense now. He will inch it forward, push it up the ice. And a save again by Kenny.
2: Another biggie.
4: A brick wall in net.
2: Oh, wow.
3: No.
4: Carlo again.
3: Stay away. Carlo, just one shot, baby. Again.
8: No, are you kidding me?
4: Oh, Carlo. Shaking the goaltender, Kenny. A soft touch there, and a save is made. Kenny has the puck now, defense. Gets it through. A save!
2: Big save.
4: Kenny gets it again. the action is incredible in this overtime period. Oh, he scores! Wow! That will be it.
2: Unbelievable.
4: Carlo is your 2023 world champion. What a goal.
2: Stan Fischler, the Maven, here with the new champion, the guy who's been a champion before, King Carlo. Congratulations, that's the TJ Rugg Trophy.
3: I told you, anytime you're handing over the trophy, I'm the one getting it.
2: Well, I was worried for you. When you're down by three, how do you make it, how do you come back? What's the key?
3: Really concentrate and heart and listen, focus, and execute. That's it.
2: How about the guy you beat, Kenny?
3: Great player, great person, and it was an honor to play him again.
2: It's an honor to present you with the TJ Rugg. I'm the keeper of this, and now you keep it.
3: Thank you.
2: I was the keeper. You got it.
4: We hope you enjoyed the 2023 World Table Hockey Championship. Thank you so much to the Maven, Stan Fischler, for gracing us with his presence here today. He has had a lifelong career in hockey, a legendary career, a Hall of Fame career, and his granddaughter, Odell, being part of the broadcast, it was an absolute treat. Thank you so much to the Canuck for being wonderful hosts. You absolutely have to visit this place if you come to New York City. And of course, putting on the tournament, Soho Table Hockey, the best table hockey units out there. And most of all, thank you for watching here on ESPN 8, The Ocho. A champion has been crowned. We'll see you next year.

0: What's up, everybody? Welcome to another episode of the Schrager Hour. Recording this Wednesday. The schedule is officially released Thursday. And then next week, we're going to do our all-out, rip apart the schedule, bring on one of the schedulers from the NFL, and get into the nitty-gritty of it. That's going to be next week's episode. But because these guys at the league office couldn't get their act together and do it on a Tuesday or a Wednesday and waited till Thursday, we figured we'd hold off till next week. So what we've gotten this week is what I call drips and drabs week. Drips and drabs week is when the NFL says, we want to dominate headlines. We want to make sure we're on Get Up and First Take every day, but we have actual no news. So what we're going to do is we're going to just leak out and announce little games here and there and get people up in a frenzy over individual games when there's about 256 during the season. So far of the drips and drabs, we've had the international slate and we've had a couple of the big openers. We've had Thanksgiving games announced. Some takeaways to start it off. One, there are 9 international games. The NFL is going to Paris for the first time. The NFL is going to Australia for the first time. They're going to Madrid for the second time. They're going back to Germany. And of course, you have your London slate. At this point, no offense to our fans over in the UK, I almost feel like they're like, all right, it might as well be a game in Texas at this point, because we've been doing London since 2007. That if you're getting a London game, it's not even like a thing anymore. It's Brave New World, and the NFL continues to expand. Now, I will tell you this, and I've told you this for years. The NFL has 2 major things that they want to push. Flag football, and that's both on the men's and women's side, and international. These are the areas of growth that they can identify. I would argue the gambling part of it is too, but the NFL sort of keeps it a little bit church and state. It's almost like that's the third rail. They don't like to go over to that and talk about that too publicly, but I feel like the partnerships with the different gambling companies and what we're going to do and how we're going to use it and how it's going to actually benefit and not corrode the audience. Like, I think that's a whole other, you know, revenue driver, but I focus on flag football and international. And the big theme so far this week has been the international expansion. A couple takeaways from these games. Australia's no joke. Australia is no joke. I've been to Australia. I studied abroad in Australia. Spent 6 months in Australia. Love Australia. It is far away. And I know we have 2 West Coast teams, the Niners and the Rams. It's still very. Like the Tokyo Bowl, and they would go over in August, and it would be like a cool way to show the NFL. This is not only week one, which matters, it sets the tone for the entire season. It's a division rivalry that I think is as heated in the NFL as maybe any as far as the last decade, when you talk Shanahan and McVay and the 49ers and the Rams. And back at the league meetings, Kyle Shanahan did not mince words. He said he did not understand how this could be a benefit in any way for the players' health, safety, all that stuff, to which Roger Goodell went down in Australia, had a pretty good response and said, trust me, it's going to be okay. And like the overall will benefit the sport. And I think you'll be just fine. They're going, I think, 9 days early to prep. 9 days early. So that cuts your summer short. It kind of, you have to go back and kind of rewire how you're going to handle the entire preseason and training camp. Do we wind that down earlier than usual? And then you not only have to get there, you got to get back, because you're not going to have a bye week in week 2. And you've got to come back and play and try to not make this something that affected you sleep-wise, health-wise, all that. Now, I was with Pat McAfee yesterday at dinner. Yes, I dined with the guy. We went to Emilio's Balatos in New York City, which is a restaurant that's been open since 1954. There's about 8 tables. It is absolutely exquisite. It is red sauce Italian, and it is a throwback to a different time and a different piece of New York City. And it's McAfee, it's myself, it's a couple others at the table, and we're talking, and I bring up the Australia and how the 49ers have had their qualms about this Australia trip and being the guinea pigs and being the first ones to go, in which they could look at it and say, holy crap, we're going to be the ones to really unleash this market. And they've been kind of, And McAfee had an interesting take. He said he went there, I think, to film a movie. Again, McAfee lives in a different stratosphere than all of us right now. I think he said he was going to film a movie there, and he filmed a movie and he spent 10 days there, and his body never felt better. The food that he had was as natural as it gets, the fresh ocean air, the sleep, and just once you get adjusted, it's actually beneficial being down under and the way that their lifestyle is. And it's such a beach culture and it's such an outdoors culture. And it's such a, if you can get there 9 days early and you can adjust your body, you will be just fine and you will feel better on the back end. Again, we're talking double digit hour flights to get there, and then 9 days once you're there, and then you're coming back and it's like, oh, here comes a 6 month season. They're also going to Mexico City, the 49ers. So if you're a 49ers fan and you look at, you know, the stats that came out, and I believe it did just come out this morning, they're going to travel about 5,000 miles through the air this season. And the Rams are second. They're also going to travel 3,000 plus miles. But considering the Niners' injury history, considering that these long seasons they've had where they go to the playoffs every year and they get to the divisional or championship game or Super Bowl, again, already, if you're the Niners, it's not that you're building in excuses, but it's, here is a lot to take. So that was the one that I thought was interesting, Australia. The other one was Madrid, which last year we had a game in Madrid. And if you're not familiar, Bernabeu Stadium is where Real Madrid plays. It's unbelievable. It's one of the greatest spectacles in the world. They have a new, you know, video screen that's 360 that blows everything out in the States out of the water. And in 2024, they redid their entire stadium. They could have picked any team to play against the Falcons, which was already assigned. They chose the Bengals. They chose the Bengals. And here's our social clip. We always say that. Here's what it is. My biggest takeaway from this international slate is that the NFL pinpointed and selected the Cincinnati Bengals to be the team that goes and plays the Falcons in this international game. And why that's so significant is that there were several other options. They did have other options to go, but by saying to the bank, because I know Madrid and Spain in particular is a massive area of market growth for the NFL. It is a priority to really build that fan base. And they think with this Bernabeu Stadium and with the Real Madrid connection, that this can really be an area of growth, both fan interest wise, but also financially. And you could plop in other teams and you can plop in bigger superstars and bigger markets and say, okay, we're going to try to cheat the algorithm a little bit. And we're going to throw this brand. And the Bengals have historically not been that brand. In fact, they've only done international games in 2016 and 2019, and it was London, and you've already forgot about those games. They chose the Bengals. The Bengals are going to be the team that goes and represents the NFL in Madrid to play against the Falcons. And that might be a testament to A, the roster that they built this offseason and the aggressive moves that they made and getting Dexter Lawrence and Brian Cook and Boye Mafe. But I assure you, Brian Cook and Boye Mafe likely aren't the only reasons. I would say it's the Joe Burrow factor. And Joe Burrow, for all the stuff that he does, and we say, well, that's interesting. Joe Burrow out again. The Fashion Week, the Fanatics game, the being out at the Met Gala, all of that extracurricular stuff that the football purist says, I don't like the fact that Joe Burrow does things in the offseason. He should be in the lab, or he should just be throwing a football into it. Well, Joe Burrow's been at minicamp. He's been at the facility for the Bengals, so we've seen him on the ground, so you can't knock him there. And I think that his international star status has taken a rise, not only through the football, but also through the endeavors like going to Paris for Fashion Week and enjoying himself out at the Met Gala. and going to, you know, all the different events that surround the Super Bowl. To me, Joe Burrow is an international superstar, whether or not it's because of his game or because of the way that he carries himself with this mysterious glow off the field. I think that played a role in the NFL saying, yeah, we're going to promote Burrow and we're going to put his face all over Madrid and we're going to put his face all over Spain. And we're going to make sure that the world knows that Joe Burrow is not just a fashion icon or this mysterious guy who wears aloe everywhere he goes and wears, you know, incredible, you know, eclectic clothing to the Pro Bowl. No, Joe Burrow is a face of the NFL.
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8: The other thing I would like to say is I heard some criticism of the NFL giving Kansas City the home opener over Denver, and I saw from a lot of places. Kyle Brandt, my old colleague, had a take that, you know, this is garbage. The Broncos swept the Chiefs, won the AFC West, and they should be the ones home. They should be. I would just say this. It's week one Monday Night Football. The Chiefs are still the Chiefs. They're going to play home eventually, and it's going to be another big window game. We'll find that out Thursday. That's a rivalry everyone wants to see. And I remember when the Rams lost in the Super Bowl to the Patriots, the following season they opened at Carolina at 10 a.m. Pacific time on like the 7th Fox crew. Just because your team makes the AFC Championship and wins the division doesn't mean you're granted some glorious home game where there's going to be all this like they're not putting up a banner or anything for the Super Bowl. They didn't make the Super Bowl. So I didn't see it as much of a slight, but I saw that opinion both from Kyle and others. And historically, it hasn't been a thing that just because you win the division, you're home the first time the two teams play. The McAfee stuff that I was talking about yesterday was really cool because I got to do his show with him and he was doing it from the actual NFL league office. And as we're doing the show, which was in the replay officials room, which I'd never been in, the room next door was called the Combine Conference Room. And that's where we had Mike North and Ani Bose and Blake Jones. And if you listen to this show or watch this show, you know those names like you would know Burrow or Lamar or Mahomes. Those are the schedule makers. And they were still cracking. And it was Tuesday at like 2. They eventually got it done late afternoon. Tuesday, today is Wednesday, and then Thursday they're going to announce it. My last point is this, and again, take this what you want. There's been a lot of takes over how is the NFL schedule suddenly such an event? Why is the NFL schedule being treated like it's the Super Bowl? This isn't the NFL just pressing go and making it happen. This is every tech company and every media and broadcast partner wanting this to happen. The network upfronts for years, and these have been going on for years. I went to a Fox upfront in like 2005. They were promoting, you know, like the OC and I don't even know what other stuff was out back there. But like network upfronts used to be turn on the lights. Here are the ladies from Wisteria Lane. All right, here's Grey's Anatomy. And then we're going to bring out Jimmy Kimmel and we're going to do a Dancing with the Stars segment. And then it's going to be, all right, here is the next big show that we're launching on ABC. Networks and programming have changed in such a way where there is no more Wisteria Lane or ER or The Office or Grey's Anatomy that is going to headline a big Disney or Fox or NBC or CBS up front. Now it's football. Football is the one thing that unifies all. Football is the one thing that the ratings are still as high as ever. And football now expands beyond broadcast television to now go into Netflix, Amazon, these partners that didn't exist when the network upfront started 10 years ago. And across the board, these networks, these broadcast partners, And these new tech companies, I sound like a 90-year-old man, Amazon and Netflix, the new tech companies, they are putting football on the marquee. I watched a video on my phone of like Andrew Whitworth and Ryan Fitzpatrick dancing with Shaboozy to like open up the Amazon up front. And I'm like, yeah, Amazon's got a million shows. NBC's got a million shows. I love the Chicago Med and Chicago PD and Chicago Fire. That's not what they really highlighted at their upfront. They chose to highlight Mike Tirico. They chose to highlight Mike Tomlin. They chose to say, we're opening the season. Giants, Cowboys, this great rivalry. That's what we're going to open with. Advertisers, come and give us your attention, your love, and your money. It used to be different. I'm telling you. Fox, it was like you'd have every different star from all the big shows. Now it's game shows, it's reality shows, and they're secondary to football. So this isn't the NFL being the ones to make the schedule release something. Yeah, they're going to take a tentpole item when it can. This is the broadcast partners and the tech folks saying, this is what we want to showcase to our buyers. This is what we want to showcase to our fans. We want to put the Manning brothers out there. We're not being forced to. We want to put Aikman and Buck on a stage. We're not being forced to. Yes, there's still some television shows that people watch. Yes, there are still some popular celebrities that are going to make an impact at an upfront. But by and large, the NFL owned this week, and it was from Tom Brady and Aaron Andrews and Gronk to Mike Tomlin and Mike Tirico. And then on Disney's side, of course, they had their big upfront. And yes, Quinta Brunson was there and Abbott Elementary was discussed. And they announced that a Savannah Banana was going to be on Dancing with the Stars. I get they did that. But you better believe the focus was on the Super Bowl. And the focus was on Troy Aikman, Joe Buck, Lisa Salters, Laura Rutledge, Jason Kelsey, and the rest of the football gang. It's not by some devious thing that the NFL has made the schedule into this big event, and it's annoying you as the viewer and you're over it and you'd rather just look at it on Twitter. I get it. The broadcast partners, there is a demand from their buyers in the advertising world who are asking for this. And that is why this week, while the schedule is, yes, coming out in mass and we're going to do it all and you're going to get your social media videos on Thursday and we're going to rank them all and we'll do the whole thing, it also goes along with the network upfronts so that they have something to announce and they have something to get excited about. And they have something worthy of flying in Matthew Stafford from Los Angeles to New York City, which Amazon did, just so he could be on the red carpet, take a couple photos and say, yeah, at some point the Rams are going to be on television on Amazon, on broadcast and on streaming. The scheduling stuff, don't blame the NFL and do not blame ESPN for making this into something bigger than it is. This is a media story and a bigger one than you probably even think when you're looking at your team's schedule. And there's a reason why the drips and drabs come out the way they do. These networks and these broadcast partners, they want to announce it and they want to celebrate it and they want to sell it. I am so excited for our guest this week. I am so excited. We always talk about who you looked up to as a kid or how'd you get into this and what gave you the inspiration to say, hey, I'm going to go and be my own voice on television and be my own voice in writing. I always have a very short list and I always include the guy who's going to be joining us right after this.
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10: Fellas, ready to upgrade your game and your fit? Right now at

0: one had to have blood on their hands when you're not a playoff team and JJ McCarthy is off the field while those two guys are excelling elsewhere. I think there's another piece to this that you have mentioned in interviews I've listened to, the Aaron Rodgers of it all last offseason. So you let Darnold walk.
1: Yeah.
0: You let Daniel Jones, well, you don't let, they fought for Daniel Jones. They were shocked that Daniel Jones got what he got. I think that was the plan, to bring Daniel Jones back with JJ. And then you don't even really entertain the Aaron Rodgers of it all. So to me, it's now you're playing catch up a little bit.
1: Right.
0: I've always been a Kyler fan. I don't know what to make of JJ McCarthy. People in that building tell me, don't give up on JJ just yet, but your actions speak louder than your words. You wouldn't have gotten Kyler necessarily if you were so sold on JJ. So my opinion, let the best man win and we'll see where it plays out. Both players, JJ and Kyler, have a ton to prove.
1: You mentioned people in the building. I don't know if you heard this, but when they were discussing Aaron Rodgers. Aaron Rodgers wanted to play there. And the feedback I got was the people in the building said, oh, yeah, we'll make the playoffs with Aaron Rodgers. Oh, yeah. But will we win a Super Bowl? That's what they were asking. Like, just get him in the make the playoffs. Anything can happen. They had the bar set so high for Aaron Rodgers. Oh, yeah, we'll definitely make the playoffs with Aaron Rodgers. But will we win the Super Bowl? That was the question in the building as well.
0: And high hopes. Remember, they won 14 games the year before.
1: Yeah, yeah.
0: Craig, I look at it. Two touchdown catches for Justin Jefferson last year. Unacceptable.
1: I know. I know. He's a stud. Now, I know he gets double teamed, but they got to figure out some stuff. You know, I told the story about when Carson Wentz went 9 for 9 and they beat Cleveland in London. They were all short passes. They were out of timeouts. And KOC was not, after the game, some of the local guys said, did you hear him? He goes, you can't do that all the time. You need chunk plays. You can't go 12, 15 plays. So I don't want to be a broken record, but I hope that he implements the shorter passing routes on occasion. Obviously, take your shots deep, you know?
0: Where do you stand on JJ McCarthy?
1: I kind of say if we give up on him, he might have a nice career like a Rich Gannon when he leaves. Yeah. So I Pace still, speed, he's Raiders, tough as nails. I think what threw me off, because I'm not a quarterback coach. I think it's odd that during the season, people said, well, his throwing motion needs work. Why didn't we hear about that in the preseason or during the draft? Because then they were saying, I watched some of these guys break it down. And his throwing motion, they said he would overthrow people and sling it. And I thought that was odd that they didn't know that his throwing motion was not mechanically sound. Mm.
0: The 9 personality that he put on, the persona, your thoughts?
1: It doesn't bother me. He played hockey. It doesn't bother me. I don't know if it bothers the teammates. I know Brian O'Neill loves him.
0: Yep.
1: So it doesn't really bother me.
0: Yeah. And then let's go to your Timberwolves. As we record this, I hope it's not going to be outdated by the weekend listeners here. Hanging on by a thread. Last night was not good. Wemby returns and goes bananas. Again, this team that just continues to show flashes and knock on the door. But then I wonder, almost like your Vikings, can this squad really do it? Can they get over the hump and they're going to be up against it the next couple of days?
1: Yeah, they shot 39% in game 5, which doesn't cut it. San Antonio has a great defense. San Antonio had the second best record in all of basketball. They're definitely good. But I don't want to point any fingers, but Julius Randle is struggling. And we need with Dante DiVincenzo out, we can't have supposedly our second best player struggle this mightily. He actually played well last year in the first 2 rounds of the playoffs. Draymond Green said he took it to me, but man, is Julius Randle struggling.
0: It's an interesting dynamic because here in New York, where I'm a big Knicks fan, Karl Anthony Towns was, of course, traded in that deal with Julius Randle, and yet he forever gets this label of not stepping up, being soft. All you guys had Cat for years. Julius Randle also was often criticized here. Mm-hmm. I feel like the two of them have a very similar career rep and career, and they just were swapped in these different situations where their teams continue to go to the playoffs and they are continuously good players. Just doesn't feel like enough. Does Cat feel like he's different for you this year?
1: Well, I'm glad you brought up Cat, because if you didn't, I was going to, because I wanted to ask you about him. So a little history. I moved to Minnesota. My dad was from Queens, New York. And my first favorite team were the Knicks back in the early 70s, Walt Clyde Frazier. I was ecstatic years later when they won the lottery and got Patrick Ewing. And now Cat's there. Now, I understand.

0: understand that Cat does a lot of silly fouls, a lot of reaching, but he's incredible offensively. And what bothers me is I don't think they use him enough with the Knicks. He's now racking up assists, but he should, in my opinion, have the second most field goal attempts after Jalen Brunson. And it's frustrating when I watch. He could score, man. He
1: He
0: could
1: does.
0: score. So I wanted to ask you, I always like to ask Knick fans, what
1: Yeah.
0: do you think of Cat? Does he bother you? Do you like him?
1: I think there is a sense of we always want more from Cat because he'll show things and he'll be tough as nails sometimes underneath, and he'll use his body and he'll dunk on Embiid and you're like, all right.
0: Right.
1: And then there's other times he's doing this flailing, flopping, throws the ball at the rim, then looks at the refs and looking for a foul. And you're like, I don't want, that's not New York. We don't do that. We're not looking to be soccer players flopping around and looking at the refs and complaining and moping. You get the feeling that the core of this team is that Villanova trio, Hart, Bridges, Brunson, that those guys have this great thing going on. And DiVincenzo, of course, was part of that. And Cat is playing his role, but you never feel like necessarily Cat is the core of the New York Knicks or the core of the city. Even though he grew up in Jersey and has this great connection to this area, until he wins that championship or at least gets to the championship, I'm not sure if Knicks fans are ever going to fully embrace Cat.
0: It's funny you talk about his falling and flailing. When he played for the Wolves, the great Chris Finch used this term, coined a term called stray voltage. Stray voltage. So Cat would drive, and sometimes he'd hook with his left arm, and then he'd show, and he'd move it all over, and then fall down. And yeah, he's a quirky, eccentric guy, and I have friends in Minnesota who hate him. But I just think he's so gifted, and for some reason I forgive his faults. But I just remember last year in the playoffs at Detroit, he made that shot behind the backboard on the right baseline, and
1: Huge.
0: then he had the power outage. He had the game in the fourth quarter against the Pacers, and they said Rally Cat on the New York Post. Rally Cat. He had this. I say power outage. We used to call dunks power outages sometimes. Hold the ball high, boom, and. One of my friends, the guy that hates him in Minnesota, in the first quarter of that game, Cat had 0 points, bunch of fouls. He goes, I wonder what the Knicks fans think of the Cat experience now. And then he has the fourth quarter, Rally Cat.
1: But
0: And
1: it's
0: I
1: already
0: said,
1: forgotten because we go to this season and it's like that's never exactly. It's the same story. Like the fans are just so demanding of Cat. They see this 6'11" guy who can drain a three and he's dominant underneath, and then they see him just vanish for games.
0: It's frustrating. I was worried when he went to. I think he whines less in New York. He would whine all the time in
1: To the
0: Minnesota.
1: officials or publicly in the locker? He
0: No,
1: doesn't do much in the
0: no. He would
1: media.
0: never whine. He was a great teammate to the officials. If he, it's like Luka. If you miss a shot, it's a foul, you
1: It's
0: know?
1: always looking, yeah.
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1: 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And for me, and I'm dating both of us a little bit, this was my peak years of sports fandom, and right. Craig Kilborn was my all-time favorite SportsCenter anchor.
0: Thank
1: and
0: you.
1: Tell me, were you on, like, because I grew up waking up, and this is when the Knicks in 94 and Knicks in 95, were you the late night sports? Was it 2 a.m. on the East Coast? Like, what was it that I woke up to your voice and your highlights every morning for what felt like my entire life?
0: Fortunately, I guess, I was on at 2 a.m. live on the East Coast, 11 p.m. in L.A., and then they replayed it all morning. So Keith and Dan were on earlier, I think 11 p.m. East Coast, 8 p.m.
1: The big show.
0: The big show. But they didn't repeat that because there were some West Coast games. So they had to repeat ours. And I'm saying from like 6 a.m. to 12 noon or something ridiculous.
1: Yeah.
0: And I mean, I met people. Ernie Johnson messaged me and liked one of my jokes. Bob Costa says, I watch you every morning. The fact that they replayed that every morning was such a blessing. And I was so pathetic that I would sometimes get done at 3 a.m. and wait until 6 to watch myself do some jokes just to hear the delivery. But that was the golden era of SportsCenter. You know, it was pretty special.
1: And if I think you've said it was a, what was the term? You have a great line. It was a frat house with what? You were like, with better lighting or something? It was a fantastic line.
0: I don't remember that line. There were so many lines in it. Sometimes that might have been somebody else, but that's a good line. It was a frat house with great lighting and makeup. I don't know. You know, that's a funny one.
1: And when you get down memory lane like that, of course, you start thinking of your colleagues, but also the ability to be loose and the ability to try things. And I felt like you were always pushing the boundaries in a way that no one else truly was, where you were almost making yourself laugh. And then the rest of us were just on the ride.
0: You know, Dan Patrick told me once, he says, just make yourself laugh. Yeah, just have fun. Peter, I was so into comedy then. And I mean, I'm not into it as much. My joke is I'm into just acting superior, which is a joke in itself. But I wanted to do jokes and I wanted to do late night. So I found it very creative. And there was a guy named Scott Ackerson who was the producer, and he encouraged it. He was a bit of a renegade himself. He ended up going to Fox and producing.
1: For many years.
0: Oh, you know, Axe.
1: Smoking good darts on the golf course. And
0: yeah.
1: He was hilarious.
0: Yeah. And so I was really into doing jokes back then. That was great.
1: I mean, I remember Jumanji as the big one, but do you get still people coming up to you and giving you like some of your famous catchphrases?
0: Yeah, resourceful was one where I would say, you know, if Steve Kerr dove for a loose ball, then he passed, oh, resourceful. And, you know, I said, oh, a lot. I pretended that I hadn't seen the highlights. So yeah. I would react to, oh, hurt me. Oh, I, you know, oh, Weber. And then I would take the, oh, they would show the highlights of the golf and they'd always show an opening shot of the squirrel on the green. Oh, nature. Or they'd go to a baseball game and they'd show somebody in the crowd with his baby in his arms sleeping. Oh, precious. So I would do a lot of that silly stuff, you know.
1: And then the players themselves, you had so many guys that like, I want to say it was like, you would be watching it and you have a highlight and it's all right. And then you'd immediately connect like, I think Craig Kilborn and Vlade Divac.
0: Oh yeah, Vlade. I love Vlade. The other guy, Vlade was great.
1: What was it? He had a commercial.
0: I thought he said no problem. And I can't remember what he said, but I was doing something with Vlade. But the other guy, do you remember a guy named George Murison?
1: Come on.
0: Jorge. And he was a unique player. Obviously, everyone knows about Pooh Richardson. And then Chris Weber, I called him O. Weber. He thanks me. He says, I think you helped me get co-rookie of the year with Penny Hardaway because I was pumping him up when he was with the Warriors. I liked him because my favorite player growing up was Dr. J. Yeah. And Weber had the mitts like the Doc, and he would palm the ball and dunk, and I liked that, you know?
1: I feel like at that point, you had these West Coast teams. This is before, obviously, you can watch all of them in the league pass. Like, I would wake up in the morning, and I would get those Mitch Richmond Kings highlights from you. Okay. And I would get those, you know, Sean Kemp and Gary Payton highlights from you. And those teams, the Portland teams with Drexler and Terry Porter and those guys. And there was a really cool deal about like that era of NBA. And it was inside the NBA. It was Inside Stuff with Ahmad Rashad. And it was SportsCenter, which you guys celebrating basketball so much.
0: Yeah. I mean, I was addicted to the NBA. I still kind of am. But yeah, I don't know why. When I was a kid, my dad wanted my brother and I to play baseball. My dad was a Willie Mays fan, and we just took to hoops. My brother was 3 years ahead of me, so basketball in elementary school started in fifth grade. I was in second, and I started dribbling. My dad put a hoop up in our driveway, and I was tall, but I was coordinated. And I remember going to practice to watch my brother in second grade, and the coach came over and said, are you left-handed? Why are you dribbling with your left hand? I said, I already know how to dribble with my right. I'm just working on my left hand. I was in second grade. So I loved hoops. And then for some reason, I don't know what it was with the NBA, like the Puma Clydes or something was so special about the NBA. And then I discovered Dr. J and the ABA and I was obsessed, you know?
1: Yeah. That era of ESPN, of course, we've done so much nostalgia in recent years and, you know, obviously, the late Stuart Scott had this documentary and it really brought everyone back. I look back at it and I think of what it was like probably in the room where it happened. And the grand poombas were Bob Lee and Tom Meese and Chris Berman. Yeah. And there was this younger generation of you guys who came in as kind of like, you know, not the punk rock, but here's a little bit of something else. What was it like? What was the dynamic between all of those different personalities and kind of putting out this product and saying, hey, this is SportsCenter?
0: I thought we were pretty respectful and professional with each other. There's a great quote from our boy, Scott Ackerson, because he had worked in local TV in Minneapolis and San Antonio and other places. And he said, the biggest egos I've ever seen were in local TV. Because in local TV, everyone wants to put a tape together and move, go elsewhere, move up the ladder. But everyone was, you know, respectful, and they knew if it was your catchphrase that you couldn't take that catchphrase.
1: Yeah.
0: So there was a respect. The other thing I've told people is, you know, I worked in television for like, I had a 14-year run where I went from local TV in Monterey, Salinas, Monterey, to ESPN, to Comedy Central, to CBS, and three of those were startups. We started a station in Monterey. Barry Ackerley, who owned the Sonics, owned that station. It was Spanish speaking. He made it English. We had to start a news department. We had to start the Daily Show from scratch, the CBS Late Late Show, the comedy version of that, because Tom Snyder hosted an interview show. We started that from scratch. But ESPN, when I got there, was a well-oiled machine, producer heavy. And we had to keep up, and you had to keep up. Thank God they let us write silly stuff. Mm-hmm. You know, I love that.
1: And who are your comedic influences? Because I, too, am obsessed with comedy, and I listen to these podcasts now of all the different guys. But back then, you had your stand-up specials, and you'd have to go see them live. And then you had your late night. You had Letterman, and you had Johnny, and
0: yeah. You
1: said Tom Snyder. But, like, there really wasn't this access to what we have now, where at any moment you could press play and listen to a Louis C.K. bit from 10 years ago.
0: Right. So I'll quickly tell you, my dad was extremely funny. He was a Steve Allen type, played piano by ear, very witty, did a New York Times crossword puzzle every morning, flew through it. And I'll just give you the order here. Jackie Gleason, The Honeymooners was the first. Then we watched Monty Python. There was a show called Fernwood Tonight, America Tonight with Martin Mull and Fred Willard. Some people remember that. Then came Saturday Night Live in the 70s.
1: Okay.
0: And there was a guy. We think he's the funniest man. Some of us. Bill Murray was the funniest to us. He was the greatest. And I listened to Robert Klein stand up. Yeah. I listened to Dennis Miller stand up growing up. And those were some of the influences. Those are the main ones. Yeah.
1: And then when you get into late night television yourself, launching The Daily Show, that's got to be an absolute huge endeavor. When you made that leap, was that already sitting there, or had you already left ESPN and said, I got to just chase my dreams? Or was that an offer that came out and it was like, I have to do this?
0: That's a great question. Nobody really knows this answer, but my 3-year deal was up and I wanted to leave. So I thought I would just go out and try to do a sitcom or something. I wanted to do entertainment. The hilarious thing, the timing of it all, was I want to say, like, in the last month where I said I want to go or I want to leave, I told my agent, and he said, if you want to do entertainment, go out to CAA then. Because this was a guy named Sandy Montag, who was a sports agent. And he introduced me to my agent, Jeff Jacobs, at CAA. I don't remember the exact timing, but it happened. The Daily Show offer happened right at the end when I was at ESPN. Oh, and the guy, Doug Herzog, the president of Comedy Central, he was a huge SportsCenter fan. And he said,
1: Giants fan, Herzog.
0: Yes. Yeah.
1: I've met him through the Giants before.
0: Yes. And he said, I want to do a daily show. It was a working title that's like SportsCenter, but it's pop culture. And I think it's smart to say that, as opposed to, we're going to do a weekend update that's a daily show. Yeah. It's better to say SportsCenter. But so the timing of that was pretty amazing.
1: That's incredible. And you never look back. And of course, you get the acting gigs. How does old school happen?
0: The guys at CAA, even though I was doing the late night show on CBS, they just pitched me, and Todd Phillips said, yeah, I met with Todd Phillips, and he goes, yeah, play this guy. I said, great, let's do it. I'm glad the bathroom scene turned out well. That was like maybe my second day, because the first day I got advice. They say, be low key. It's movies. It's much bigger. You're just magnified. So I was too low key in my first scene. And then I nailed the bathroom scene, guy code, good talk.
1: Yep.
0: And people were complimentary of that. And I might have something down the road in the future. Maybe I'm working on a little project. Who knows?
1: Okay. that gets me. That's the journalist in me. I would love to see you in a show or a movie again. Can you share any more details than just down the road, or what?
0: There's a project I'm working on that falls under the category of an independent film. And when it becomes official, if it becomes official, I'll make an announcement. And I might make an announcement in the next 3 or 4 months. Who knows? But I would be writing, directing, and co-starring in it. And
1: you've written it already, the script.
0: Yes, sir.
1: Gosh.
0: You have to get financing. Financing is hard. You got to get financing.
1: Yeah, let's talk about, because like Hollywood's different now.
0: Yeah.
1: So get financing, you really need to really employ and look to people and say, hey, can you help me here?
0: Yeah.
1: Can we do this? But this has to be a passion. You've been working on this for how long?
0: Oh, at least 7 years.
1: Yeah.
0: Yeah. Yeah. You know what I can do, because I'm a fan of yours, Peter? I can give you the log line. I can tell you what it is.
1: Consider me a Hollywood investor, and please walk into my office.
0: Right. And by the way, I wouldn't do that. I would go outside of California.
1: Smart.
0: And I already have partial financing outside of California.
1: Oh, those Saudis are so generous.
0: Ha, ha, ha, ha, ha. I didn't know the Midwest was Saudi. No, the log line is, a reclusive aristocrat has his idyllic world rocked by a kidnapping and in the process falls in love with someone other than himself.
1: Oh, that's tremendous.
0: And I would be wearing an ascot and a necklace.
1: I was going to say, robe, the whole thing?
0: Yeah, the whole thing. Yeah. I like murder mysteries, so it's a murder mystery. I like those kind of movies.
20: I didn't realize my digestion connected to my liver health. And that's when I found Dose.
21: Within weeks, I felt the change. I went from dreading to get out of bed to jumping out of bed. My wife keeps asking me, where is all this energy coming from? And it's all thanks to Dose.
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1: You're watching Anthony Edwards every night. You watch Luka. You see what Wemby's doing. You talk about the NFL. Justin Jefferson is your home team's star wide receiver.
0: Yeah.
1: I did a whole monologue about how I think Joe Burrow has entered into the pop culture, social media / international lexicon now. And I think the NFL showcased that by putting his team in Madrid in the schedule that came out yesterday.
0: Yeah.
1: Who are some of the players you like watching?
0: Well, let's see. In the NBA, I used to be a big fan of Dame Lillard because he was so smooth.
1: So fearless, too.
0: I do like Austin Reeves, a little bit like Pistol Pete. And he's pretty fun to watch. Let's see. The guy for the Wolves that we traded for, I hadn't really heard of, called Ayo Dosunmu.
1: I mean, I got to be honest, I'm raising my hand here. Until the playoff game where everyone was injured and he scored 40, I wasn't familiar with him.
0: Well, I wasn't familiar until you know, I knew we were going to make a trade. I knew we were going to get rid of Rob Dillingham, even though I was pulling for Dilly, but he was just diminutive and didn't fit in. And then I saw the list of guys. We were interested in Coby White, and we were interested in a guy named, I can't remember his name, Colin something down in Phoenix.
1: Sexton.
0: You know, Sexton we were in, but the other guy down in Phoenix.
1: Gillespie.
0: Yeah. But we got, then I saw Io DeSumo's name before the trade deadline and his stats. He was shooting this year 45% on threes, and he was close to 50% on his overall field goal percentage, and I'm obsessed with field goal percentage. We trade for him, and I read the tweets from the Bulls fans, and they were bummed.
1: Yeah.
0: They were bummed. And then there was a tweet from David Axelrod, who's from Chicago.
1: Yeah, and he said, Obama cabinet member, yep.
0: He said, hey, Timberwolves fans, you just got a good one in Io. He's a Chicago native. You're going to like him. And I said, man, when David Axelrod says that, this guy must be pretty special. So he's one of my favorite players on the Wolves.
1: It's funny. It's like you say favorite players. As a kid, Anthony Mason was my favorite.
0: Oh, yeah. Yeah.
1: Played like a point guard, but was so big and menacing, and he's no longer with us. As I watch my Knicks now, Mitchell Robinson's my favorite player.
0: Yeah, he's so inspirational when he grabs every offensive rebound. It's ridiculous, right?
1: Everything, and he can't shoot a free throw, but the fans want him to make one so badly. We're not spiteful when he misses. Yeah. There's none of that. Everything is it's very. And then we got these guys like Alvarado.
0: Yeah, he was a pest down in New Orleans. He would buy a little mosquito on defense. So it's good that the Knicks got him. I still think I'm a little surprised that what's my guy's name from the Jazz, the scorer off the bench for the
1: Clarkson.
0: Knicks?
1: He's playing better in this series.
0: Yeah, he can score. He hasn't. I thought he'd score more with the Knicks.
1: The former sixth man of the year. It was kind of like finding his place, and he just shoots. He just shoots.
0: Yep. Yeah. I'm pulling for the Knicks, man.
2: Hello and welcome to the Hoop Collective podcast. We talk about the NBA, which we're doing on Thursday afternoon. Oh, sweet afternoon. No NBA games tonight. Ah, spectacular. Joining us from Chicago at the NBA Draft Combine and sitting in front of a sign, if you're not watching on YouTube, that says Big Chicken, which he is not because he's not afraid to make bold predictions. It's Tim Bonteps.
3: Hello, everybody.
2: Joining us from Dallas, Texas, still relaxing, Van McMahon.
4: Howdy, partners. I was going to say, I think Big Chicken is a great description for how Bonteps approaches a job.
2: I don't think it lands. All right. So we had an interesting NBA game on Wednesday night, and literally about 5 minutes before we started recording this, the NBA put out its last two-minute report. It won't be fresh news by the time this podcast comes out, but it's fresh news to us in this moment. Let me just say, and I don't know how you feel about this, Bonteps, but I don't want a 2-2 game five when the series is 2-2 to be decided by a loose ball foul 70 feet from the team's basket. Having said that, a foul is a foul. And if I was a Detroit Pistons fan, I would be breathing fire about the way that the Pistons-Cavs game five ended on Wednesday night with a non-call. The last two-minute report that just came out not only said that that was the correct non-call, but that every call made by the officials in the last 2 minutes and overtime were correct calls. So I don't know what to say, but it was a high-stakes basketball game that saw a lot of drama, and the Cavs had their first road win of the postseason. And if I was a Pistons fan, I would not be satisfied.
3: Yeah, I mean, there's two different conversations to have about this game, right? One is that the Pistons absolutely choked it away and had a horrible final 3 minutes of regulation and were not much better in overtime. And, you know, Cavs managed to come back and win the game. The other conversation to have is this was very obviously a foul. I'm at the combine. There were 100 people at the bar I was sitting with Bobby Marks watching the game at. Every person at the bar said, oh, my God, how did they not call a foul? It was very obvious. And look, I covered an NCAA tournament game 15 years ago between Pitt and Butler. Pitt was the number one team, I think, in the tournament. And they were playing Butler. Second year in a row, Butler would go on to play in the national title game in D.C. And Matt Howard got fouled 93 feet from the basket after grabbing a free throw miss, and he flung the ball down court, and they called a foul because he got grabbed by the guy in Pitt, and it was a foul. And it was not great that the game was ended on a free throw at basically at the buzzer rather than going to overtime, but a foul was committed. And look, the NBA can do whatever they want with the last 2 minute report, and they can do whatever they want with a judgment call and say that Tony Brothers didn't eat his whistle and obviously not call a foul that the whole world could see. And yeah, like it would have, in a different way, it would have been unsatisfying. But we talk a lot about the refs, and ironically, we talk about Jimmy Bickerstaff likes to complain about the refs more than he needs to most of the time, as we've talked about in the past. This is one time where you can pretty definitively say Tony Brothers cost Detroit the game, because that foul would have been called with less than a second to go. If maybe our Sartosa misses both free throws, but at least we would have had a chance to do it. And by not calling that, you eliminate the chance for Detroit to win the game right there. And when that game went to overtime, I was pretty confident Cleveland was going to go on and win the game. It. And again, you can say, well, the Pistons shouldn't have blown that lead. Oh, totally true. Pistons were terrible late. Cade Cunningham had bad turnovers again. They had bad process. They missed open shots. All that is true. At the end of the day, though, if that foul is called, it's 3-2 Detroit going to game 6. And I don't think anybody is sitting here saying, oh, man, you know, they shouldn't have called that foul. They would have said, yeah, Jared Allen ran him over and tripped him, and the way the game ended, and it would have just, everyone would have moved on. But, you know, that's the way it goes sometimes, and we'll see if the Pistons can respond in game 6.
4: I mean, this is a case of, like, who are you going to believe, the last 2 minute report or your lying eyes? You know, right. Like, they included a video link like they always do with every play in the last 2 minute report. I haven't clicked on it. I don't know if they, like, doctored the footage, but clearly it was a foul now. And I'll be honest with you, I tuned in to J.B. Bickerstaff's postgame press conference expecting just belligerent. You know, I expect, because he can breathe fire. He was very matter of fact about it. You know, he said, I mean, it was a foul. Like, it wasn't called. That's tough. He didn't rant and rave. I thought he was going to. And having said all that, the Pistons didn't deserve to be bailed out on a call. Like, it wouldn't have been, it would have been a fair ending, because it was a foul. It would not have been a just ending. That was a game the Pistons deserved to lose because of the way they completely melted down. In the fourth quarter, the offense went just absolutely kaput. Jalen Duren was reduced to being a cheerleader. Honestly, the most impressive thing that Jalen Duren did last night was face the media postgame. I mean, we've seen a lot of players, a lot of young players in that kind of situation find a way to avoid the media. I'll give him credit for standing
2: up. Victor Wembanyama, there was nothing preventing him from facing the media after he got ejected, except for he just didn't do it.
4: Right. And so I will, and I'm being dead serious. I'll give Jalen Duren credit for standing up and being accountable when it's been a really rough go and he got the plug pulled on him for all of the fourth quarter and overtime. But the fact that the guy who's supposed to be Cade Cunningham's co-star is a complete non-factor in this series is a massive concern now and a real complication this summer. So again, the Pistons absolutely earned a loss. But if the thing's called the way it should be called, they should have been bailed out by a bonehead foul on Jared Allen.
3: The only other thing I'll say, too, is the 2 points to Cleveland scored before that were on a foul on Tobias Harris that Tony Brothers called on an Evan Mobley drive, where there was about as much contact as there was on this Asar Thompson play with Jared Allen. And Evan Mobley didn't even lose the ball on the play. So, again, if you're a Detroit Pistons fan, you're watching the last minute of the game, same end of the court, you would say, okay, you kind of hit Evan Mobley and you call a foul there. You knock over another guy, you don't call a foul there. I, again, do not think Detroit should have been bailed out. But.
2: Well, at least Evan Mobley is driving to the basket, like, you know, in a scoring play. You know, it's like, sure. I think it's, I don't think it's quite apples to apples. But look, the Cavs, were, you know, ESPN Analytics said it was 97% the Pistons to win. I don't know about that. Let's just say it's 1 in 20, you know, something like that.
3: That would be 95%. So
2: whatever.
3: Sure.
2: It was a rare to be down 9 on the road with less than 3 minutes to go.
3: It's hard to win that game and it's hard to lose that game.
2: Right. Mm-hmm. And by the way, to be down 9 and actually have a shot to win, that's really hard because you're down, you know, you're down 3 possessions and, you know, you would make that up and have a chance to win. That was the crazy set of circumstances. Whenever that happens, you need the comeback team needs to play very well, which the Cavs did. Evan Mobley arguably made the biggest shot of his career. He made a three-pointer from the top of the key without hesitation in a vital moment. That was a big thing for him.
4: Right after a big-time drive and dunk by him.
2: Yes, and he also had a defensive play where he got a block, I think, in that sequence. So you have that, and then you have, Donovan Mitchell. He made a driving basket. He had been, I think, 0-for-8 in the second half, and he made a driving basket. Jared Allen had a putback. James Harden, I think, got to the foul line. But the point is, everybody in the Cavs side had a pathway or had a piece of it. On the Detroit side, there were mistakes. You know, Tobias Harris missed a wide open shot. Danis Jenkins missed a wide open shot. Caris LeVert had the last possession for the Pistons. Went in, looked like he tried to get fouled, ended up falling on his back and throwing up an air ball. It takes all of those things plus the call or non-call to come back from 9 points down with 2.5 minutes left. And so it's a conglomeration of all of them. Let's talk about what's now going to happen in this series, because this will be coming out Friday. Friday night is game 6. Okay. The home team, the Cavs have been undefeated at home in this postseason. And let's just be clear. The Pistons are 6-6 in the playoffs. The Cavs are 7-5. Neither of these teams is
3: it's been about as uninspiring a run to the conference finals for either team as you could possibly have.
2: Well, for two teams that are top 4 seeds, you know. So
3: that's why I'd say it's uninspiring. Neither team has impressed in either round.
2: Right. So let's just be clear that both these teams are flawed, and I think this series could still go any which way. Okay. But the Pistons have clearly lost 3 games in a row. So J.B. Bickerstaff, guys, has a couple of potential choices in front of him. Jalen Duren is giving him very little. And he played 25 minutes in game 5. In those 25 minutes, he was minus 16 in a game that went to overtime. And he didn't play in overtime. So
4: he didn't play in the fourth quarter. He got
2: correct.
4: DeAndre Ayton.
2: He did. I think he actually came in for a rebound on a
4: free throw.
2: He did not
4: play 1 second in the fourth quarter. He was going to come in, and then he didn't.
3: He came in and stood at the free throw line, and they made the free throw, and they called time. That was the one time he was on the court.
2: So anyway, here are his numbers in the series. He is averaging 9 points. He averaged over 20 during the regular season, a 20-10 guy. He is shooting under 50%, 46%. He shot over 65% of the regular season, averaging just 6 rebounds, half of what he averaged. But more than any of his statistics, which are down, obviously, because his minutes are down, he's getting beat backdoor. He's taking the wrong angles. He's getting beat for rebounds. And the other thing is that when J.B. Bickerstaff has played Paul Reed, B-ball Paul, he's been terrific. Paul Reed in 41 minutes in 3 games, he's 15 of 20 from the field. And has had huge impact on energy plays. And to the point where J.B. Bickerstaff was asked, like, how come you don't play Paul Reed? How come you haven't been playing Paul Reed more? And he said that he thought that Paul plays better when he comes in and the Pistons are down because his energy, like, changes the game. It's a fascinating concept, but, like, in an elimination game, you can't take a guy who's been your best big man and say, we're going to wait till we're down. And even Isaiah Stewart, he has not has as much minutes because he's had to get Paul Reed minutes. And so the question is this. What are you going to do with Jalen Duren?
4: I don't believe in benching foundation players.
2: Agree.
4: I don't believe in that. And this is a sink or swim moment for Jalen Duren for a ton of reasons. Obviously, we've talked a lot about his negotiations coming up this summer. there was a sink or swim moment for him in game seven, the first round. Let's be honest. He had a bad first round. And in game seven, he came through for him. He had 15 and 15. He was the player that we saw all season long. I challenge him. I say, hey, I'm sticking with you. We need you at your best. You know, we can't have you getting beat up and outplayed by two, you know, the Cavs got two good bigs, but they're not guys who are known as enforcers. Like, we need you to be an enforcer. So I'm challenging him and I'm sticking with him. And I'm going to go down, you know, there's an old saying, a Texas high school football coach saying, dance with the one who brung you.
2: Yeah. No one outside Texas ever said that.
4: I was going to say, well, listen, I guarantee it was made up by a Texas high school football coach. Or at least that's where I first heard it. Dance for the one who brung you.
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19: You want to see great players? We've got that. You want to see excitement? We've got that. Oh, not quite. Shot of a lifetime. Tremendous shot. That's a beauty. I just don't know what else you could ask for.
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2: Other game six is going to happen on Friday night. Minnesota looks to try to keep their series alive against San Antonio. I got to say, you guys know how impressed I have been with the Spurs. I I'm not going to make a prediction. Assuming they get one more win, I don't know, man. I'm so impressed with them. I'm not taking anything off the table. And I remember at midseason, I was talking about whether the Spurs were good enough if they didn't make a move this year. And I remember when they didn't make a move, I remember saying, I guess they think that this isn't their year. And you corrected me, McMahon, instantaneously. You said, that's not how they're looking at it.
5: Right.
2: I remember this. You said they think they can win it. And I was skeptical.
5: Yeah, I mean, them not making a move was doubling down of, hey, we've got the guys right now who can win it.
2: I am watching this roster.
3: Can I gently push back a little bit? They played Portland in the first round and were down double digits in multiple games. And they did come back and won. Just hold on. And they're playing a beaten up Minnesota team. Now, listen, Victor was amazing in game 5 and played great coming off the suspension, and they're up 3-2, and I think they're going to win game 6 and close the series out. I'm only saying that to say that they are about to play a team that is 8-0 in the playoffs and is steamrolling anybody and are the defending champ.
2: And they will be appropriately favorable. What I'm saying is I'm stutter-stepping because I'm watching the production.
3: Of course you're stutter-stepping.
5: Of course you're stutter-stepping. This USWB interruption brought to you by the
3: Well, I just couldn't help but laugh. And I'm not going to make a prediction. Yes, we know you're not going to make a prediction. You're going to say everybody can win. So I just couldn't help but laugh.
2: All right. Let me give you the numbers of how everybody on the Spurs team is performing in this year. And by the way, I agree Minnesota is banged up. They're also damn good.
3: Yes, Minnesota's great.
2: They are really experts at playoff series and playoff games, and they are a hard team to kill.
5: Yep.
3: The Spurs did everything you would want them to do in game, like we talked about the other day. They did everything you'd want them to do in that game 5. That was an incredibly impressive performance to reestablish control of the series.
2: Victor's stats are a little bit down because he obviously only played a few minutes in game 3.
5: This is just in series of the whole playoffs.
2: This is just for this series.
5: Okay.
2: Because I was told that Portland's no good. just teasing Bontemps. Just relax.
3: I'm fine.
2: Wembanyama is averaging 20 points, 13 rebounds, 4 blocks, shooting 51%. Stephon Castle, 18 points, 6 assists, 5 rebounds, shooting 51%. De'Aaron Fox, 17 points, 4 rebounds. Not shooting that great, especially from 3, but still, 17 a game. Dylan Harper, rookie, 15 points, 6 rebounds. God, does he rebound for a guard. God, does he go to the basket and look to rebound. Shooting 54%. Again, not so good from 3-point range. We talked about the first 3-point range. I'm still going. Devin Vassell, 13 points, 4 rebounds, 3 assists, 44%.
3: Yes, they have good players that are scoring points. Yes.
2: Keldon Johnson, 11.2 points off the bench, 4 rebounds, 50% from the field. Are you hearing these numbers? Julian Champagne, 11 points, 6 rebounds, shooting 43%, 34% from 3. Oh, my God, they keep coming. I haven't even talked about Harrison Barnes and Luke Kornet yet, who aren't even scoring that well but play important roles. I mean, what a team. What a team.
3: They're a great team. Yes, they are. They're a very good team. The only thing I was trying to do before was, like, I think all season long, I'm not saying we have really been doing this, but I think all season long people have been trying to find ways to say the Thunder aren't actually all that good. And
2: What I'm doing. I'm not talking about the Thunder at all.
3: Well,
2: not
3: you kind of are. I would say you are slightly. They should be the prohibitive favorites to win the series.
5: Okay. But you cannot look.
3: Which isn't a knock on the Spurs either.
5: You can't get on a stepladder and look Victor Wembanyama in the eye and tell him that the Thunder should be prohibitive favorites. Now, you could be right.
3: Victor is a different thing.
5: What I'm telling you is this. The Spurs are an extremely talented team that will walk into the Paycom Center with absolutely zero fear of their opponent.
3: And they shouldn't have any fear.
5: Now, they've got to finish Minnesota off, and I agree with Wendy. Anthony Edwards is one of the most ruthless competitors in the league. Hopefully the extra day helps both of his knees because he doesn't have a good knee right now. And hopefully we get a hell of a game 6. But
3: I think the Spurs are winning this game on Friday. So that's where I'm at on the Spurs, too. I think the Spurs are great.
4: I mean, it's a 3-2 series, and their two wins have both been blowouts. They're the better team. And they will walk into Bricktown believing that they are the better team. So I think it's going to be a heck of a series.
3: I think it's going to be a great series. I just think.
2: Well, it's not. Oh, by the way, I'm not counting the Wolves out yet. I'm just.
4: We've left some wiggle room.
3: But yes. But I think the Spurs are great. They've had a phenomenal season. They've been better than I think anybody, even including with the Spurs, could have possibly imagined the way the season's gone. They've been unbelievable. And I think it's going to be an awesome series. I just also think that the way the Thunder have played and the way they've been set up coming into this series, like to me, I don't think it's a coin flip series. Doesn't mean the Spurs can't win. The Spurs can win. They show they could this season. They've got a singular force, the likes of which we really haven't ever seen before. But I'm going to go into it personally thinking that the defending champions are clear favorites and should win. And it's going to be incredible to watch, and I can't wait to see it. And if the Spurs do win it, which they certainly can, I agree with both of you on that, then if they're healthy, we could be set up for the next decade where they rip off more than five. Like, that's the kind of thing we're looking at.
4: Mike Wright, Michael C. for Country Wright, our San Antonio correspondent, and I think you guys are friends with him. I'm certainly not. But he is refusing to barbecue during the finals. He promotes himself as, like, you know, a pit master, but he is refusing to host a barbecue during the finals. I offered to have Bontemps pay for it since Bontemps owes me dinner because of a Spurs bet. But Mike is being an ungracious host. I just wanted to get that out there.
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1: I'm Michael Toscano. In Maine, a burning silo exploded at a lumber mill and a firefighter lost his life. WABI-TV's Brian Sullivan reports from the scene.
2: A tragic day in Searsmont, Maine. A fire at Robbins Lumber in Searsmont. One firefighter is confirmed to be dead, and at least 10 other people have been injured in the blaze. Maine Governor Janet Mills has been called to the lumber yard and will work with authorities to figure out a path forward. Owners of the mill tell the media that the mill will not be in operation for at least the next week as they figure out what happened and where things went wrong.
1: Wildfires continue to blaze in the Texas Panhandle tonight. CBS's Jason Allen is at the small town of Canyon.
3: Powerful winds fueled wildfires that raced through the Texas Panhandle. Here in Canyon, lightning sparked a fire that exploded to more than 17,000 acres, leaving homes in ashes and burned vehicles beyond recognition. Flames engulfed this railroad trestle bridge before it collapsed into charred rubble.
1: The fires are caused by dry lightning and strong winds. In Colorado, 2020 election denier and former Mesa County Clerk Tina Peters will get out of prison early, her election interference sentence commuted by Democratic Governor Jared Polis. Correspondent Heather Bosch reports it follows a judge's decision.
4: Peters, who echoed President Trump's baseless claims about widespread fraud in the 2020 election, was sentenced to 9 years for her role in breaching the county's election computer system. Peters' conviction was upheld, but a judge threw out her 9-year sentence, saying it didn't take into account her freedom of speech.
1: Federal prosecutors in New York have charged an Iraqi national with plotting to carry out terror attacks, including targeting a synagogue there. Correspondent Anna Schechter on 32-year-old Mohammed Al-Sadi.
5: This was a very senior person in this plot. This is not just some guys talking about it on Telegram like we've seen some other cases. This was a very credible threat.
1: Some Republicans in Congress are expressing displeasure at President Trump, saying he's not sure if a major sale of U.S. arms to Taiwan can move forward after his talks with Chinese President Xi. Ed O'Keefe has more from the White House.
6: Taiwan has received tens of billions of dollars in American weapons since the late 1970s, but the president today wouldn't say if he'll approve another $14 billion in weapons to that country, and he said he might break almost 50 years of diplomatic norms and directly call Taiwan's leader to discuss the issue. American presidents don't usually do so as to not upset the Chinese.
1: This is CBS News.
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1: I'm Michael Toscano. 32-year-old Mohammed Al-Sadi is behind bars tonight at the Metropolitan Detention Center in Brooklyn, charged with plotting terror attacks against Jewish institutions and helping Iran-backed terror organizations. New York City Police Commissioner Jessica Tisch spoke at a synagogue tonight.
2: According to the complaint, the defendant publicly called for supporters to kill everyone who supports America and Israel and urged followers to target civil and military targets everywhere.
1: There's growing concern over an Ebola outbreak in Uganda and Congo with dozens dead. CBS's Lilia Luciano is monitoring that for us.
3: The virus spreads through direct contact with blood and other bodily fluids. Dr. Craig Spencer contracted Ebola while working in Guinea in 2014.
4: Healthcare workers are the group that I'm really concerned about because they have very close contact with people when they're most contagious, particularly around the time of folks' death.
1: As to that other virus that broke out on a cruise ship, the latest from correspondent Heather Bosch.
5: Five Australians and one New Zealander will spend at least 3 weeks in quarantine in an Australian facility built for the COVID-19 pandemic. Though all have tested negative for the hantavirus that killed three passengers on the MV Hondius, Australia's health minister says he wants to make sure there's no risk of transmission in Australia. Person-to-person transmission of hantavirus is rare. It's typically spread by rodents. Heather Bosch, CBS News.
1: CBS's Asher Karashi reports a town in Maine is mourning the death of a firefighter at a lumber yard blaze.
6: The explosion ripped through Robbins Lumber in Searsmont, a small mid-coast Maine community, just after 10 o'clock this morning.
7: There's been a huge explosion and silo just exploded. Multiple firefighters injured and burning.
6: The blast sent a smoke plume so massive, meteorologists tracked it reaching 9,000 feet into the sky, visible for miles.
1: 10 people are hospitalized, some described as critically injured. On Capitol Hill, lawmakers in both parties say the U.S. should continue to provide arms to Taiwan. This after President Trump said, following his talks with Chinese President Xi, that he hasn't decided if a pending arms sale to the island should go through. White House correspondent Ed O'Keefe says the U.S. war with Iran was also discussed by the two leaders.
8: On Iran, the president says she told him China isn't going to give military equipment to that country, but the Chinese have not yet signaled their intent. China, remember, is Iran's biggest oil customer.
1: Alex Smalley and Maverick McNeely share the lead after the second round of the PGA Championship. This is...
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0: is CBS News on the Hour, your home for original reporting.
1: I'm Michael Wallace. An Iraqi national is being held in New York on terror charges after his extradition from Turkey. Federal prosecutors say Mohammed Bakr Saad Dawood al-Saadi was plotting to attack several targets, including a New York synagogue. CBS News national security contributor Samantha Vinograd.
2: The scale and scope of the alleged activities conducted by the defendant is really jaw-dropping. In the charges that are laid out in the criminal complaint, there are allegations that this individual directed and or otherwise inspired or urged attacks in Europe as well as here in the United States. The defendant allegedly used a range of tools to conduct these activities, including personally directing them, propaganda, influence operations with potential recruits, and more. So I walk away as a former counterterrorism professional shocked by the scale and scope of these alleged activities.
1: President Trump says he may rethink a planned arms sale to Taiwan after Chinese President Xi Jinping warned the U.S. and China could end up clashing over the island. CBS's Natalie Brand.
3: The question of a multi-billion dollar arms sale package to Taiwan has been on hold. Lawmakers have been pressing the administration on why the president seems to be stalling on that. He said he would be making a decision soon.
1: Federal prosecutors are taking steps to indict former Cuban President Raul Castro. CBS's Lilia Luciano reports the U.S. is trying to pressure the Cuban government into a deal.
4: There's a carrot approach. We can give you $100 million in aid, which is what the State Department is offering Cuba for humanitarian assistance to deal with this humanitarian crisis, or your leader could be indicted.
1: An oil shortage is crippling Cuba.
4: It's the most severe crisis that we have seen in modern times in Cuba. People are going without medical attention. There are blackouts that sometimes last 24 hours. Now people are out protesting in desperation, especially because many people in Cuba know that it's a matter of accepting terms that the U.S. is proposing. So what those terms are, the Trump administration has made very clear they expect regime change.
1: The nation's largest commuter railroad is not running this morning. Workers at the Long Island Railroad walked off the job overnight over a contract dispute. Jeffrey Klein chairs the International Brotherhood of Electrical Workers.
5: I think the average New Yorker can identify with our struggles as well. We're confident, you know, we have their support.
1: Jan Oliber chairs the MTA, which runs the LIRR.
6: This is not the result we were looking for. Like Governor Hochul said, everybody loses in a strike.
1: The two sides couldn't agree on the final year of a four-year contract. This is CBS News.
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10: Good morning. It is 3 minutes past 6 a.m. Currently 49 degrees as the fog burns off. We'll have sunshine, but then increasing clouds. But finally, those temperatures we've been looking for. 75 degree high in the afternoon. We'll check the weather in full detail as part of this look at news on the Saturday edition of the Morning News Service here on WDEV. In the news, colleges across Vermont and New York State are preparing for graduation ceremonies this weekend and favorable weather anticipated. Clinton County Community College held its ceremony yesterday, but today the University of Vermont, Vermont State University at Castleton, and SUNY Plattsburgh will all award diplomas. Sterling College will also have its final commencement before the college closes. Tomorrow, Sunday, VTSU graduates at Lyndon and Johnson will receive their diplomas. These ceremonies mark a significant milestone for our students who are graduating. Vermont Governor Phil Scott has renewed his call for adjustments to the state's land use laws, especially concerning wetland buffer sizes for housing projects. At a news conference this week, the governor expressed concerns about the legislature's recent move to repeal certain provisions of Act 181, stating that it undermines previous agreements. Earlier, the Vermont legislature passed a bill to repeal Tier 3 and the road rule aspects of the act, which critics argued hindered affordable rural development. Although the governor welcomed the repeal, he emphasized that it merely reinstates prior regulations. The House recently voted against H-70. Now, that's a bill aimed at recognizing land in the current use program as part of Vermont's conservation goals. The governor commended those who supported the bill, highlighting the importance of recognizing the contributions of farmers and landowners to the state's wetland buffer requirements. He argued that easing these wetland buffer requirements from 50 to 25 feet would help alleviate housing shortages. Environmental officials acknowledge the importance of wetlands while noting the potential impact on housing availability. These proposed changes are not expected to affect Class 1 or mapped Class 2 wetlands as the discussion continues. The Haskell Library, way up there in Derby Line, has opened a second entrance, this for visitors from Canada, a change mandated by federal officials last year due to concerns about safety and illegal crossings. The previous access point was the front door, which allowed Canadians to enter, but now there is a dedicated Canadian entrance, which was previously a storage area and emergency exit. Kathy Converse, who's a volunteer at the library, noted that this improvement provides a better experience for Canadian visitors to the Haskell Library. The modifications were funded through donations, and Ms. Converse mentioned that the library has seen an increase in international visitors wanting to take photos straddling the border. The library now accommodates two access points, one for each country. The Vermont Supreme Court has dismissed a case regarding non-citizen voting in Burlington school elections. The decision comes after an appeal filed in April of 2025, where plaintiffs contended that the state's education funding system made local budget votes a statewide issue. They argued that citizenship requirements for voting should align with those of state elections. However, the court ruled that while school budget votes carry statewide importance, they do remain classified as local elections, allowing non-citizens in Burlington to vote in these contests. And Vermont House lawmakers held a moment of silence yesterday to honor two former representatives who recently passed away. Jason Barney, who served from 1997 to 2002, died earlier this month after a battle with cancer. Noel Neely, who served from 1977 to 1982, was found dead in her home last weekend. The Vermont State Police have classified her death as suspicious. This remembrance in the State House took place in Montpelier, reflecting the contributions of both individuals to the state. And Montpelier is hosting legislative pages who assist in various tasks at that state house. Today, the students participating in the program will be gaining some first-hand experience in the legislative process. The pages help with duties such as delivering messages and assisting lawmakers in a number of ways. This initiative aims to educate youth about government operations and to encourage civic engagement by our young people. Officials in the State House expressed the program's importance in fostering future leaders. The Legislative Page program continues to be a staple in Vermont's educational outreach within Vermont's political framework. Radio Vermont News Time is 10 past 6.
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10: 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Following this message, we will check the latest weekend weather from the Mount Washington Observatory.
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13: My name is Jody Bray, and I'm a medical coder at Copley Hospital. 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
14: This is meteorologist Anna Trujillo with an exclusive report for the stations of Radio Vermont. A spring-like weekend with widespread warmth and fair weather is expected across the forecast region. High pressure south of New England will result in mostly clear skies on Saturday, with temperatures rising to the mid-70s in the Northeast Kingdom to the upper 70s in the Champlain Valley. A southwesterly flow around 10 to 15 miles per hour will also pick up on Saturday afternoon. A shortwave passing over the region will bring increased cloud cover and a chance for scattered showers Saturday evening into the night, before a clearing trend develops for Sunday, although a few isolated showers may linger into Sunday morning, mainly in the Northeast Kingdom. After dropping to the mid to high 50s overnight, temperatures on Sunday will rise to the upper 60s in the Northeast Kingdom to the mid 70s in the Champlain Valley. After briefly calming overnight, winds will shift to the northwest Sunday afternoon before calming again Sunday night. Mostly clear skies and overnight temperatures in the low to mid 60s will wrap up the weekend heading into Monday. For Radio Vermont, this is meteorologist Anna Trujillo reporting from the Mount Washington Observatory.
10: Thank you, Anna. Currently here in central Vermont, some morning sunshine and 49 degrees.
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10: News continues on locally owned and operated WDEV. GeoBarns LLC has been recognized as the Commercial Resilience Champion by Efficiency Vermont for its work on the Farmer and the Bell Project in Woodstock. This honor highlights the company's commitment to sustainable practices and resilience in commercial operations. Details regarding the specific initiatives that contributed to this recognition were outlined. The acknowledgement serves to promote and encourage sustainable business practices within the community. Lake Carmi, Vermont's only lake in crisis, is showing signs of improvement following alum treatments implemented last fall to address persistent cyanobacteria blooms caused by excessive phosphorus. According to initial readings from the Vermont Department of Environmental Conservation, the lake's water is now the clearest it's been since 1980. Franklin Select Board Vice Chair Brooks Sturdivant expressed optimism about the quality and the treatment's effectiveness, noting that it aims to enhance both water quality and the fisheries. The state has been collaborating with landowners there for years, and the treatments are expected to last up to 20 years if conditions remain favorable. A DEC team will monitor the lake biweekly and with assistance from the University of Vermont, working to gauge the treatment's success. Well, as Burlington is gearing up for the summer season in the Queen City, the downtown food scene is evolving with the addition of several new restaurants. Mustafa Kudalar, the owner of Saba's House, plans to transition from a food truck to a permanent location in the former Lunig's kiosk, or kiosk, whatever, you know the thing. It's set to open in June. His menu will feature Middle Eastern pastries and shawarma. It sounds good. Nearby, Pop-Up Bagels is preparing to launch that, offering freshly made bagels. Additionally, Things from Yod has recently opened on Cherry Street, serving Jamaican cuisine 7 days a week. These restaurants aim to attract visitors alongside seasonal events, and business owners express optimism about the upcoming influx of customers, Burlington, of course, being one of the central hubs. So I'm going to have to find out what exactly shawarma is, but it does sound good. The Bookstock Library Festival, that's underway in Woodstock, continuing through Sunday. The annual event began yesterday with a used book sale featuring 11,000 donated books. Organizers aim to foster a love of literature with activities including poetry readings, book art exhibits, and workshops designed to help teens develop their creative voice. This year, notable participants include an Academy Award-winning screenwriter who will discuss adapting a nonfiction book into a film. Local residents express enthusiasm for the festival's role in promoting community engagement around reading. The Bookstock, as they're calling it, continues today from 9 until 5 and will wrap up on Sunday, the hours tomorrow, 10 a.m. to 1 p.m. And the South End Get Down is set to launch in Burlington. This weekly food truck, opened today, will take place every Friday night from 5 p.m. and will feature a rotating list of 60 vendors and food trucks. Last night's event was deemed a big success. Radio Vermont News Time is 6:17.
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10: News continues on Radio Vermont. Vermont's initial weekly unemployment claims fell slightly last week after a steep drop the week before. For the week ending May 9th, the Vermont Department of Labor reported there were 341 new claims, down 14 from the previous week and down 56 from last year at this time. The end of the winter tourism season typically brings a flurry of layoffs. Claims had spiked in April. Nationally, stocks fell on Friday after a few good weeks. As led by inflation, economic conditions suffered with falling tech shares and rising treasury rates. Recent wild swings in the stock market have depended on news, of course, from the Middle East, but structural issues weighed down the markets by the end of the week. A presentation on new initiatives for student success was one of the highlights of the University of Vermont Board of Trustees' annual spring meeting yesterday at the Dudley H. Davis Center, along with crucial discussions of UVM's enrollment and the budget picture for fiscal year 2027 as UVM prepared for a celebratory commencement this weekend, recognizing more than 2,600 new graduates. The administration offered ways to manage a $3.2 5% reduction in the general fund budget to account for the projected revenue decrease related to enrollment decline. The board approved the fiscal year 27 general fund operating expense budget for the university of some $458 million. That would be the fiscal 27 operating budget of UVM, $458 million. And by the way, of course, as we mentioned, the graduation ceremonies this weekend. I might just add that if you're planning any travel through the Burlington area, a number of streets are closed. Parts of Main Street, University Place is totally closed for the weekend, was yesterday and throughout the remainder of the weekend. A few adjacent routes are also closed. Plus, there'll be plenty of traffic throughout those streets that are open. You might want to check in advance. And a final note in Vermont news. While the U.S. real estate market appears to finally be cooling down, home price growth has been an economic trend in recent years. Over the past decade, U.S. home values grew by more than 81% compared to average hourly earnings, which saw a modest 47% increase. Now, in what trades is that? Did that happen? Consequently, housing affordability has taken a hit, while homeowners have seen substantial gains in their real estate wealth. Median home prices in Vermont, how much have the value and price of homes increased in Vermont over the past decade? Increased 68.7%. That means whatever your house was worth 10 years ago, it's worth $160,000 more. And this happened while median household income increased by 49.1%. I reiterate, that's in some professions. Radio Vermont News Time is 6:22.
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10: Well, historically, when we mention the name Yastrzemski and Boston Red Sox, good things there, but not last night. Not at all. In our broadcast game, the Braves beat the Red Sox by a score of 3-2. The Red Sox, the Braves went up to a 2-0 lead in the first half of the game, but then an RBI single by Mickey Gasper. You know Gasper, the friendly ghost? He made it 2-1, Atlanta over Boston.
21: Left-hander Dylan Lee. It's a switch hitter batting right. Gasper pitch. Swinging a ground ball left side. Bouncing through. Base hit. Narvaez around third. Dubon up with it. Throw to the plate is one hop and not in time. Narvaez gets in there. Mickey delivers. RBI knock. And the Red Sox are alleluia on the board. 2-1 in the sixth.
22: Gasper the Ghost, nice job into the 5.5 hole. Excellent, and a great send by Chad Epperson. You just had to give him the go-ahead there.
10: Yep, that was in the sixth inning. But then in the top of the seventh inning, good news for the Red Sox.
21: 1-1, pitch is swung on, hammered, high in the air, right field and deep, back to the wall. We are tied! Marcelo Meyer makes this 2-2 with one of the biggest, loudest swings in recent Red Sox memory. 378 to right. Man, oh man, 2-2 game in the seventh.
22: He also likes to live dangerously, does Marcelo. That was awesome. Launch job into right field. man, did they need that.
21: That is a sound that just punctuated the air in Atlanta. You can hear the crowd go, oh.
10: Oh, well, you know, I mentioned Yastrzemski. Well, I have to say it's Mike Yastrzemski. And, well, he doesn't play for the Red Sox. What a name. Mike plays for the Braves. Now, at the end of nine innings, it was tied 2-2. But then the aforementioned Mr. Yastrzemski in the 10th inning.
21: One ball, two strikes. Pitch. Swinging a line drive into left center field. Sedan trying to get there. It's down a hit, and the game's over. Splits the outfielders. Kim around third, and he scores. And on a walk-off hit by Mike Yastrzemski, Yaz beats the Sox. It's 3-2. 10 innings. Red Sox came back from 2-0 down. They tie it. But they do not score in the top of the 10th inning, despite starting with the man on second base. And five pitches later in the bottom of the 10th, Atlanta celebrates with fireworks off in the sky in Atlanta.
10: Yeah, well, that rule of putting the ghost player, well, you got one ghost, Gaspar, no, but putting a ghost player on second base, boy, I take that is heresy as far as traditional baseball fans are concerned. But I digress. It was the Braves over the Red Sox 3-2 yesterday. Needless to say, the Yankees beat the Mets in their Subway Series 5-2 yesterday. And today, our broadcast game will have the Red Sox at the Braves. As the series continues, 6:15 will be our pregame show, 7:15 the first pitch, and then the series will conclude on Sunday when our Red Sox-Braves game will begin with a pregame show at 12:35. And, of course, the Braves have the best record in baseball, and, well, they showed why last night. Okay, other scores, Phillies over the Pirates, 11-9, Nationals edging the Orioles, 3-2, Tigers over the Blue Jays, 3-2, Reds beating the Guardians, 7-6, Rays over the Marlins, 7-2, Brewers over the Twins, 3-2, Cubs over the White Sox, 10-5 in their Subway Series. The Astros shutting out the Rangers 2-0. Diamondbacks over the Rockies 9-1. Cardinals over the Royals 5-4. Dodgers over the Angels 6-0. Athletics over the Giants 5-2. Full slate of baseball today in both leagues. I'll be back with more sports after this.
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10: Well, yesterday in the National Basketball Association in Game 6 in the series, the Pistons defeated the Cavaliers 115-94 yesterday in their Game 6, and that ties the series at three games apiece. Game 7 will be played tomorrow, Cavaliers at the Pistons. Also yesterday, the Spurs beat the Timberwolves 139-109. So the Spurs win that series, that first round, by a score of by 4-2, and that means they will be in the conference finals. Their game one, the Spurs at the Thunder, will be on Monday at 8:30. Okay, now the Pistons and Cavaliers, they, with their series tied at three apiece, as we indicated, they will be playing tomorrow, the Cavaliers at the Pistons tomorrow at 8 o'clock. Okay, so that's the NBA situation. In the National Hockey League, as you remember, what an exciting game. The Canadians beating the Sabres 6-3. Dobesh, the Canadiens' goalie, gave up a goal on the first three shots on him, but then made 34 consecutive saves as the Canadiens beat the Sabres by a score of 6-3. That was on Thursday. So we've got Game 6 with Montreal leading it 3-2, and would you believe it's at the Bell Centre? Try and get a ticket for that, huh? Sabres at Canadiens tonight at 8 p.m. Now, of course, all Canadiens fans hope that ends this round of the playoffs, but should a Game 7 be needed, the Canadiens will be at the Sabres on Monday. But tonight, the Canadiens could wrap it all up. Also, yesterday, the Golden Knights beat the Ducks by a score of 5-1. So the Golden Knights win their series 4-2, which means they will jump into the conference finals on Wednesday, May 20th, the Golden Knights at the Avalanche, as we keep you up to date on all of that. And that's pretty much what's happening in the wide, wonderful world of sports. Oh, it certainly is. That's right. We have a few seconds delay. But now, yes? Yes?
1: CBS News brief. An Iraqi national who was allegedly plotting terror attacks on Jewish institutions is being held in New York. CBS News national security contributor Samantha Vinograd says the man was also wanted for bombings and stabbings in Europe.
3: The scale and scope of the alleged activities conducted by the defendant is really jaw-dropping.
1: Federal prosecutors may indict former Cuban President Raul Castro to pressure Cuba into making a deal. CBS's Lilia Luciano.
4: We can give you $100 million in aid, which is what the State Department is offering Cuba for humanitarian assistance to deal with this humanitarian crisis, or your leader could be indicted.
1: Long Island Railroad workers went on strike at midnight. Union leader Jeffrey Klein.
5: I think the average New Yorker can identify with our struggles. We're confident that we have their support.
1: MTA Chairman Jan Oliber.
23: This is not the result we were looking for. Everybody loses in a strike.
1: It's the busiest commuter railroad in North America. CBS News Brief, I'm Michael Wallace.
12: Voices from your local community hospital.
24: My name is Robert. 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
10: 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Well, we should see some very nice temperatures for outdoor work and, of course, for the graduations at Castleton and UVM and elsewhere today. So that's really good. Highs near 75. But don't take it from me. Let's take it from the true expert, our meteorologist on duty today at the Mount Washington Observatory, Anna Trujillo.
14: This is meteorologist Anna Trujillo with an exclusive report for the stations of Radio Vermont. A spring-like weekend with widespread warmth and fair weather is expected across the forecast region. High pressure south of New England will result in mostly clear skies on Saturday, with temperatures rising to the mid-70s in the Northeast Kingdom to the upper 70s in the Champlain Valley. A southwesterly flow around 10 to 15 miles per hour will also pick up on Saturday afternoon. A shortwave passing over the region will bring increased

0: Now with morning sunshine at 6:34, it is 50 degrees here in central Vermont.
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2: Almost home. I'm Major General Greg Knight, former Vermont Adjutant General for the stations of Radio Vermont. You're about to hear the 10th in our series about the Vermont Army National Guard 1st Battalion 172nd Armored deployment to Iraq from June 2005 to June 2006, known as Task Force Saber. April in Ramadi was the beginning of spring and a continuation of the Anbar Awakening, the time when American and allied Sunni tribal forces began our counter to the Al-Qaeda dominance of Al-Anbar province. The awakening, though promising, was still subject to the insurgent assassinations of local leaders, extortion, terrorism, and shifting loyalties that we had endured over the past 10 months. On many days, it seemed like it was one step forward, two steps back. Despite the promise and real gains made by the Anbar Awakening, the city of Ramadi remained a bastion of the insurgency, rife with extremist ideology and foreign fighters coming in from the poorest borders of Iraq. Al-Qaeda remained a powerful influence. The conflict in Ramadi was as much information operations as it was kinetic combat operations. Constant attacks on convoys, disrupting governance and terrorizing the population, undermined our efforts to stabilize the area and truly establish effective civil governance in Al-Anbar province. Information operations, the short version, is using all information-related capabilities to gain an advantage over an adversary. In this, Al-Qaeda and other affiliated insurgent groups had the edge. We were just learning the importance of influence operations, and our efforts were rudimentary and clumsy compared to those of the insurgents. They understood the culture, spoke the language, and used every attack to highlight the perception we were ineffective at countering them. It was disheartening, to say the least. But we were learning. While our operations focused on the outskirts of the city of Ramadi, not subject to the incredible saturation of roadside bombs and other booby traps, our units were not immune to them. We had become much better at countering them, but also understood that in the city center of Ramadi, there were areas that were categorized as no-go zones. U.S. and Iraqi forces just didn't go there. I suppose that made us more fortunate, as we were still able to conduct patrols, interdict IED emplacement teams, and detain suspected insurgents. We were expanding dismounted patrols in areas we previously had been unable to penetrate, like Jazeera and Zangora, establishing a foothold to counter insurgent actions. That was the only way to maintain operational control of an area, and we didn't have enough personnel to do it on a large scale. We were still pre-surge, with not enough resources to grow this effort. We were also in the last third of our deployment, and any thoughts of home and safety had to be pushed aside to focus on the task at hand. Mission first. The soldiers of Task Force Saber had to maintain their diligence. Failure to remain watchful meant almost certain injury or death. We had learned that at great cost. Complacency kills. We needed to finish the job by setting the conditions for the follow-on units destined to replace us. They would come with more resources and combat power, part of the surge to defeat a resilient and determined enemy firmly ensconced in the city of Ramadi. While we were almost home, the last 2 months in Ramadi would feel like an eternity. Next month's episode is called Conflagration. This is Major General Greg Knight for the stations of Radio Vermont.

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1: 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Yep, it's time for Vermont's pioneer voice, the Old Squire, with original thoughts on life and living of it here in the Green Mountain State.
2: Oh, I'm sure 'twould give the world relief to know our rule for drying beef. For 40 years we cured our meat with just the same by gosh receipt. To know the good results we got might help the world a quite a lot. A better product never yet was on a dotted doily set. Why, the preacher ate so much that Dad more than once looked kind of mad. To turn the trick without default, you take a quart of rocky salt, 2 spoons of salted Peter, mind you get the skull and crossbones kind, of oiling sweetness, just a cup, and mix the 3 proportions up. You then produce 5 hams of beef, or 6 if you adjust his leaf, and have them trimmed by light of day and all the gristle cut away. Then get the old big wooden bowl, the one the gypsies almost stole, and fit the hammy hunks in nice like pickles that you pack in spice. And when they lay there calm and still, subject to your sovereign will, you pour the mixture all around and make a wish, but not a sound. And then you set the bowl where a handy step will take you there. And then the strangest things begin. The juice runs out, the cure all in, a sort of infiltration starts between the mixed and meaty parts, and first you know there ain't a sign of salt or anything but brine. Your hasty pudding paddle then you take a little after 10 each second day, and stir the brew, and turn each clod a turn or two. In just 3 weeks or 4 or less, well, depending on the patroness, the brine is all absorbed away. Or as a household bard might say, the sea subsides and leaves a reef of good old solid home-dried beef. Each piece all right to be as strong and in the back room chamber hung. The finest eating here below, the supreme substance mortals know.
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1: 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Yes, it is time for the early edition of the Trading Post. This Trading Post, mostly, sometimes exclusively, the mailbag edition, when people send it to us at WDEV, P.O. 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And we got a bunch in the mailbag, so we will deal with those today. And, of course, the regular... Oh, and this as a prelude to the big blast, which is in the 8 o'clock hour, literally right after the 8 o'clock news at about 3 or 4 minutes past 8 o'clock. We go right to the telephones in the 8 o'clock hour. Brent Curtis is here. As I say, it's kind of like riding the mechanical bull at Gillies. We have a wonderful cast of callers. A lot of new callers come in, and all kinds of fun and festivities, and even a frivolity or two. So we invite you to participate in that. But we'll dig into the mailbag today. The same rules apply to each Trading Post, one call a week. Well, you can, send us something for the 6:45 Trading Post, and you can call at 8 o'clock, but one call a week. Let us see, a maximum of 3 items per caller per program. That we stick to that rule. One car or truck, and a matching parts car if you have it. No personal ads. We'll get you a date for the weekend. And the Trading Post, this is important, it's for a private sale and not for corporations or businesses. If you have something you want to announce, an event, especially now with the yard sales and lawn sales taking place, you can announce if you have one in your neighborhood and tell people when and where it is. And again, you can always get us the information, tradingpost at radiovermont.com or tradingpost, WDEV, Box 550, Waterbury, Vermont, 05676. Or you can stop by the station most any time in advance and drop off your items here. We're at 9 Stowe Street in lovely downtown Waterbury. If it's not during business hours, just slide it under the door. There's plenty of opportunity to do that. Okay, let's see. Where are we here? Let me get a pen. Here. Ah, no pen. Let me reach back here. What happened to the pen? The famous WDEV Bill Lee Memorial pen. Oh, here it is. Okay. Now, we have from Tony in Lincoln, Vermont, Tony Montaigne, he has 2 dressers, one with a large mirror. Now, you need to pick up and have a couple of people with strong backs to get this one. He says he's home most mornings until 11:30. So if you'd like 2 dressers with a large mirror. Now, these are freebies, so there's going to be no, quibbling about the price. So if you can use a couple of dressers, one with a large mirror, just come and pick them up. You're going to need some strong backs. Give him a call. He's usually home up until 11:30. This is Tony in Lincoln, Vermont, Tony Montaigne, 802-453-3965. 802-453-3965. Okay. Let us see what we have. That was a freebie. And, we have Diana Gray from Barry. Diana Gray from Barry. She is selling 4 General Grabber ATX tires with rims. These are size LT 265/70R17. And these are came off a 2023 Ford Ranger. $400. So these are in good shape, and they have the rims with them as well. 4 General Grabber ATX tires with the rims. These are size LT 265/70R17. 112/100T M&S, whatever that means. But you got the size, 265/70R17 with the rims, coming off a 2023 Ford Ranger. $400 for these. Diana in Barrie, Diana Gray in Barrie, 479-0235. 479-0235. Okay. My goodness, we got a bunch of freebies. The tires weren't free, but this is a free Sealy king-sized bed. It's 76 inches wide by 80 inches long. Good condition, no rips or tears. And it includes a split, that's two twin box springs for easier navigation up the stairs. And this is free. I don't have the bell, the cowbell. It's in Brent's studio there. In fact, Brent, I think, has three cowbells in there. Maybe I will purloin one of them. And this is from Neil in Montpelier. Neil Nussbaum in Montpelier at 802-234-1963. And he has for free a free Sealy king size bed. It's 76 inches wide by 80 inches long in good condition with no rips or tears. And it includes a split, that's two twin box springs for easier navigation upstairs, and all this is free. So, Neil Nussbaum in Montpelier, check in at 802-234-1963. 802-234-1963. Okay, all righty. And we are selling, okay, let us see. We are selling. Well, I guess Neil can have a couple of items. 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This is the same Neil Nussbaum in Montpelier. 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But this is Neil, and he's got a really good item here. $60 is what it sells for, but he'll let it go for $20 or best offer. 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Okay, we've got a couple of things going here on our calendar of events, which we will sneak in. Oh, yeah, we've got the chess tournament and the Family Day obstacle course, and this is brought to you by the Waterbury Rec and Scout Troop 701 and 711. $10 entry free, but lunch is included in the entry free, and you can register. It's today from 9 until 3. So the chess tournament and the Family Day obstacle course, brought to you by the Waterbury Rec and Scout Troop 701 and 711. It is today from 9 a.m. until 3 p.m. You can check in at between 8:15 and 8:45 at the Recreational Building and at Anderson Field at 27 Butler Street here in Waterbury. 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So this is at the Recreation Building and Anderson Field at 27 Butler Street today from 9 a.m. to 3 p.m. You can check in from 8:15 to 8:45 p.m. Get yourself all set up. 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Again, what it is a chess tournament and a Family Day obstacle course brought to you by the Waterbury Rec and Scout Troop 701 and 711. 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The chess tournament and family day obstacle course today from 9 until 3 at the Recreational Building and Anderson Field at Butler Street here in Waterbury. Okay. Let's see. And here's, so that's today. That's today. A couple of things to put on your calendar. Kelly Wells tells us that the North Hyde Park Eden Fire Department will be having a spaghetti dinner by donation. Everybody's welcome. And this will be the 23rd. So that would be next Saturday, okay? So circle this on your calendar between 4 and 6 p.m. at Route 100 in North Hyde Park. The North Hyde Park Eden Fire Department having their spaghetti dinner. It's by donation. Everybody's welcome. It's between 4 and 6 p.m. Kelly Wells tells us about this. It is on May 23rd, so that is next Saturday, right? On Route 100 in North Hyde Park, the North Hyde Park Eden Fire Department spaghetti dinner. Mm-mm. And it's by donation, so bring the whole family. Everybody's welcome. And I love spaghetti dinners because, well, I love spaghetti. And let us see. A little historical business right here. Learn about the Johnson Plot Cemetery and who resides there, presented by a panel of Johnson Historical Society members. And this will be tomorrow, oh my goodness, May 17th at 2 p.m. at the Holcomb House at 188 Main Street in East Johnson. This goes back, the cemetery does go back to the early 1800s, and this cemetery there contains an abundance of history. Sponsored by the Johnson Historical Society, it's free and cookies will be served. If you'd like more information today, you can call 802-635-7401. The doors open at 1 p.m. Again, more information, 802-635-7401. The doors open at 1 p.m. tomorrow. So learn about the Johnson Plot Cemetery and who resides there. It's presented by a panel of Johnson Historical Society members tomorrow at 2 p.m. It's at the Holcomb House. Where's the Holcomb House? At 188 Main Street in 188 Main Street East in Johnson. Okay, that's what we have right there, right here on WDEV, FM, and AM. Do I sound disorganized? I wonder why. Maybe it's because I'm disorganized. But we don't want to miss the birthdays. Again, we don't want to miss the birthdays.
4: Happy birthday to you.
1: We've got a bunch of them. Today is May 16th. A happy birthday to Crystal Sherman. Crystal Sherman celebrating a birthday today. Monica Callen celebrating a birthday today. Happy birthday on the 16th to Monica Callen. Also, Allison Bryant and Emily Bryant celebrating birthdays today. I have a suspicion they might be related. Allison Bryant and Emily Bryant, both having birthdays today. Happy birthday, Allison and Emily. And a very happy birthday today on the 16th to Stephen Griffith. Stephen Griffith having a birthday today. Now, on Sundays, we have a different format here, and we don't really have the birthday calendar. So today, on Saturdays, if we have birthdays on the Sunday that follows, which in this case would be the 17th, we will mention them now. And we do have one. Connor Gillander, celebrating a birthday tomorrow on the 17th. So happy birthday a day in advance to Connor Gillander, having a birthday on May 17th. And those are our birthdays today.

0: And we also like to acknowledge anniversaries, and we were tipped off. It's wedding anniversary day today, the 16th, to Mr. and Mrs. Willie White. Mr. and Mrs. Willie White celebrating their wedding anniversary today. Very happy anniversary to the Whites, Mr. and Mrs. Willie White. And that's what we have on this calendar. Coming up in just a few seconds, we will check the latest news from CBS. In fact, this is the last week of CBS Radio, so we'll have all kinds of surprises with our network coverage come next week. I'll be one of the ones surprised as well. That's up and coming, and then we'll have the morning news service here on WDEV, a complete look at Vermont and local news. Plus, we will check the weather from the Mount Washington Observatory. 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
3: I'm Michael Wallace. An Iraqi national charged with plotting attacks on Jewish institutions in the U.S. smiled during his first court appearance in New York. NYPD Commissioner Jessica Tisch.
4: Plain and simple, he was targeting the heart of our Jewish community.
3: She wouldn't say which synagogue Mohammed Bakr Saad Dawood al-Saadi planned to attack. Defense attorney Andrew DeLock.
5: He's essentially being subjected to a political prosecution. He's a prisoner of war.
3: CBS's Anna Schechter.
6: The motive, according to prosecutors, is retaliation for the war with Iran and those strikes that killed the leadership of the Iranian regime.
3: Al-Saadi is also accused of planning and executing terror attacks in Europe and Canada. Huge wind-driven wildfires are threatening more homes and businesses across the Texas panhandle. Five fires have grown to nine.
7: How fast was this fire moving towards
8: you? Fast. These things move at lightning speed.
3: CBS's Jason Allen is in Canyon, Texas.
9: Powerful winds fueled wildfires that raced through the Texas panhandle. Here in Canyon, lightning sparked a fire that exploded to more than 17,000 acres, leaving homes in ashes and burned vehicles beyond recognition.
8: It blew up into something you couldn't believe.
9: Craig Lotus was among the evacuees who helped his family and elderly neighbors escape to safety.
3: There have also been large grass fires in Oklahoma and New Mexico. A Long Island railroad strike has left thousands of commuters without a ride this morning. The nation's busiest commuter railroad and its unions agreed on 9.5% pay raises over 3 years, but couldn't agree on terms for a fourth year. Jano Lieber chairs the MTA, which runs the LIRR.
10: We cannot and will not do a deal that shifts huge costs to our riders by forcing extra fare hikes.
3: Kevin Sexton is the vice president of the Brotherhood of Locomotive Engineers and Trainmen.
11: There were things that we had tried to talk about, and they flat out said they weren't interested.
3: Some 270,000 people ride the LIRR each day. Thousands of people are expected to march from Selma to Montgomery, Alabama today in support of voting rights. They're upset with the redistricting efforts in several states, which they say are dismantling congressional districts that expanded minority representation. North Carolina's bear population is booming. CBS's Mark Strassman.
12: Asheville, North Carolina is a southern Appalachia hotbed of bear habitats.
13: No, no.
12: And bear run-ins.
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14: People in this area can see up to 10 bears a day walk through their yard.
12: Ashley Hobbs, a state bear biologist, told us 20,000 black bears live in North Carolina.
3: State wildlife officials are advising people to secure their garbage. This is CBS News.
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0: Good morning. It is 3 minutes past 7 o'clock, 51 degrees under mostly sunny skies right now. We have a few clouds in the forecast. However, temperatures will be up there in the middle 70s, the temperatures we've been waiting for. And we'll get a complete look at the weather from the meteorologist at the Mount Washington Observatory. All part of a look at state and local news here, the morning news service on WDEV. Well, today is a special day. Colleges all across Vermont and New York State are preparing for graduation ceremonies this weekend, and all in all, very favorable weather anticipated. Clinton County Community College held its ceremony yesterday, but today, the University of Vermont, Vermont State University at Castleton, and SUNY Plattsburgh all awarding diplomas. Sterling College will also have its final commencement before that college closes. And on Sunday, tomorrow, VTSU graduates at Lyndon and Johnson will receive their diplomas, Vermont State University. These ceremonies are anticipated to be accompanied by good weather, and especially at the University of Vermont, a heavily populated area. Number of streets are closed. Parts of Main Street are closed. University Place up there at the campus green, that's been closed and will remain closed all weekend. So if you're planning some travel in the Burlington area but not directly involved in the graduation activities, you might want to check in advance or kind of scoot around the area, because even those thoroughfares that are open definitely will be impacted with slow going. Other news today, Vermont Governor Phil Scott has renewed his call for adjustments to Vermont state land use laws, specifically concerning the wetland buffer sizes for housing projects. At his news conference this week, and as the legislature is moving into its final days, the governor expressed serious concerns about the legislature's recent move to repeal certain provisions of Act 181, stating that it undermines previous agreements. Earlier, the legislature passed a bill to repeal Tier 3 and that road rule aspect of the act, which critics argued hindered affordable rural development. Although the governor welcomed this repeal, he did emphasize that it merely reinstates prior regulations. The House recently voted against H-70, a bill aimed at recognizing land in the current use program as part of Vermont's conservation goals. The governor commended those who support the bill, highlighting the importance of recognizing the contributions of farmers and landowners to the state's environmental stewardship. He argued that using wetland buffer requirements from 50 to 25 feet would help alleviate housing shortages. Environmental officials acknowledged the importance of wetlands while noting the potential impact on housing availability. The proposed changes are not expected to affect Class 1 or mapped Class 2 wetlands, but we will see as the legislature moves to its final days. And if there isn't certain progress made in certain other areas, including education reform, the governor said he might use that veto pen on the budget itself. So stay tuned, as we always say here in the communications business. Let's head up north for a moment. The Haskell Library in Derby Line, Vermont, has opened a second entrance for visitors from Canada. Now, that's a change mandated by federal officials last year due to concerns about safety and illegal crossings. The previous access point was the front door, which did allow Canadians to enter, but now there's a dedicated Canadian entrance, which was previously a storage area and emergency exit. Kathy Converse, now she's a volunteer at the library, noted that this improvement provides a better experience for Canadian visitors. The modifications were funded through donations, and Ms. Converse mentioned to a WCAX reporter that the library has seen an increase in international visitors wanting to take photos straddling the border. The library now accommodates two access points, one for each country. The Vermont Supreme Court has dismissed a case regarding non-citizen voting in Burlington school elections. This decision comes after an appeal filed in April of 2025, where plaintiffs contended that the state's education funding system made local budget votes a statewide issue. They argued that citizenship requirements for voting should align with those of state elections. However, the court ruled that while school budget votes carry statewide importance, they do remain classified as local elections, allowing non-citizens in Burlington to vote in these contests. And Vermont House lawmakers held a moment of silence yesterday to honor two former representatives who recently passed away. Jason Barney, who served from 1997 to 2002, died earlier this month after a battle with cancer. And Noel Neely, who served from 1977 to 1982, was found dead in her home last weekend, and the Vermont State Police have classified her death as suspicious. This remembrance took place in the State House, reflecting on the many contributions that both individuals made to our state during their time of service. And the legislature also honoring the pages, who some say are the ones that really get the work done in Montpelier, the pages who assist in various tasks at the State House. This weekend, students are participating in a program, gaining firsthand experience in the legislative process. They do help with duties such as delivering messages and assisting lawmakers in a number of ways. The initiative of keeping the page program up and running aims to educate youth about government operations and encourage civic engagement. The officials running the program express the program's importance in fostering future leaders in our state, and the Legislative Page program continues to be a staple in Vermont's educational outreach within Vermont's political framework. So we'll see how that works out in the long run. Get the young people in the State House, get them working as pages, and once they see how the legislature works, will they stay away for good, or will they be back and run for office themselves or serve in other governmental capacities? Actually, it's an excellent, excellent program. Radio Vermont News time is coming up to 7:11, and after this message, we will check in with our meteorologist on duty at the Mount Washington Observatory, Anna Trujillo, with our weekend forecast. Again, that's right after these words.
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17: This is meteorologist Anna Trujillo with an exclusive report for the stations of Radio Vermont. A spring-like weekend with widespread warmth and fair weather is expected across the forecast region. High pressure south of New England will result in mostly clear skies on Saturday, with temperatures rising to the mid-70s in the Northeast Kingdom to the upper 70s in the Champlain Valley. A southwesterly flow around 10 to 15 miles per hour will also pick up on Saturday afternoon. A shortwave passing over the region will bring increased cloud cover and a chance for scattered showers Saturday evening into the night, before a clearing trend develops for Sunday, although a few isolated showers may linger into Sunday morning, mainly in the Northeast Kingdom. After dropping to the mid to high 50s overnight, temperatures on Sunday will rise to the upper 60s in the Northeast Kingdom to the mid 70s in the Champlain Valley. After briefly calming overnight, winds will shift to the northwest Sunday afternoon before calming again Sunday night. Mostly clear skies and overnight temperatures in the low to mid-60s will wrap up the weekend heading into Monday. For Radio Vermont, this is meteorologist Anna Trujillo reporting from the Mount Washington Observatory.
0: And right now, here in central Vermont, under partly sunny skies, the current temperature is 52 degrees.
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0: News continues on locally owned and operated WDEV. Well, how about the unemployment claims in Vermont? That gives us some indication as to how our economy is doing. Vermont initial weekly unemployment claims fell slightly last week after a steep drop the week before. For the week ending May 9th, the Vermont Department of Labor reported that there were 341 new claims. That's down 14 from the previous week and down 56 from last year at this time. And the end of the winter tourism season typically brings a flurry of layoffs, and claims had spiked in April. UVM, a presentation on new initiatives for student success, was one of the highlights of the University of Vermont Board of Trustees annual spring meeting yesterday at the Dudley H. Davis Center, along with crucial discussions of UVM's enrollment and the budget picture for fiscal year 2027. As the university prepares for the celebratory commencement weekend, this weekend, in fact, there are some 2,600 new graduates at UVM from its various schools. The administration offered ways to manage a 3.25 reduction in the general fund budget to account for the projected revenue decrease related to enrollment decline. That's right. The new students coming in are less than in previous years, and that is directly related to the economy and the rising cost of most everything. So that recognized, and the board, this is the Board of Trustees at UVM, they did approve the fiscal year 27 general fund operating expense budget for the university. So the budget for UVM fiscal year 27, $457 million. And another note, what did you think your home was worth 10 years ago? Well, you probably have an idea. If you're on target, it's increased in value by 47%. Actually, here in Vermont, it's increased by 68.7%. The national number is 47% increase. So the value of a house, in average house over a 10-year period in Vermont, has increased in value by $160,000. While the U.S. real estate market appears to be finally cooling down, home price growth has been a defining economic trend in recent years. Over the past decade, U.S. home values grew by more than 81% compared to average hourly earnings, which saw a modest 47% increase. Where did I see that? Consequently, housing affordability has taken a hit. While homeowners have seen substantial gains in their real estate wealth, median home prices in Vermont over the past decade grew 68.7%, or an average of an increase of $160,483, while median household incomes increased by 49.1%. We'll continue with the news on our morning news service right after this.
2: Voices from your local community hospital.
22: My name is Amy O'Connor, and I'm the nurse manager in the recovery room at Copley Hospital. I knew Copley was where I wanted to be from the moment I walked in the door. After many years at a large academic hospital, I wanted to return to a smaller community where personal connections matter. Copley is that place. We follow up with patients personally and make sure everyone feels cared for. I think what inspires me most is the pride that every single person takes in their work. We're not just doing a job. We support each other and make a difference in the community. And that's why I choose to work at Copley Hospital.
0: In the news, Geo Barnes LLC, that company, they've been recognized as the Commercial Resilience Champion by Efficiency Vermont for its work on the Farmer and the Bell Project in Woodstock. This great honor highlights the company's commitment to sustainable practices and resilience in commercial operations. Details regarding the specific initiatives that contributed to this recognition were not disclosed. The acknowledgement serves to promote and encourage sustainable business practices within the community. So that is good news, and congratulations to Geo Barnes for having their finger right on the pulse. Lake Carmi, Vermont's only lake in crisis, is now showing signs of improvement following alum treatments implemented last fall. Now, what was the problem with Lake Carmi? Those persistent cyanobacteria blooms, and that's caused by excessive phosphorus that works their way into the water. According to initial readings from the Vermont Department of Environmental Conservation, the lake's water is now the clearest it's been since 1980. The Franklin, Vermont Select Board Vice Chairman, Brooke Sturdivant, expressed cautious optimism about the treatment's effectiveness of using alum, noting that it aims to enhance both water quality and fisheries. The state has been collaborating with landowners in the area for years now, and the treatments are expected to last up to 20 years if conditions remain favorable. A DEC team will monitor the lake biweekly with assistance from the University of Vermont scientific experts and working to assess the treatment's success. Lake Carmi is a wonderful asset in Vermont, just a beautiful part of our state, and it's a shame the water quality has been going downhill so steadily, but this is good news. Let's look at Burlington. Getting ready for the summer season, and the downtown food scene is evolving with several new restaurants. You might want to make note of this. Mustafa Kadalar, now he's the owner of Saba's House, and that's a nice restaurant. He plans to transition from a food truck to a permanent location in the former Lunix kiosk, set to open in June. And his menu will feature Middle Eastern pastries and shawarma. Nearby, Pop-Up Bagels. They're preparing to launch, offering freshly made bagels. And additionally, Things from Yad has recently opened on Cherry Street, serving Jamaican cuisine 7 days a week. Boy, I'm drooling already. These restaurants aim to attract visitors along seasonal events, and business owners express optimism about the incoming influx of customers. There's been some problem in the Burlington area with people visiting the area. Maybe they will be more tempted to check out these wonderful sounding restaurants with their great menus, and will be a big boost to the downtown businesses, which really sustain the Burlington economy. But one thing we need is foot traffic and people heading down to Burlington to take advantage of the many assets of our Queen City. Okay, what else is taking place? The Bookstock Literary Festival. You can tell how literary I am. The Bookstock Literary Festival is underway in Woodstock, Vermont. It began yesterday. It'll run through tomorrow. The annual free 3-day event began yesterday with a used book sale featuring 11,000 donated books. That sale continues today. Organizers are aiming to foster a love of literature with activities today, including poetry readings, book art exhibits, and workshops designed to help teens develop their creative voice. This year, notable participants include an Academy Award-winning screenwriter who will discuss adapting a nonfiction book into a film. Local residents expressed enthusiasm for the festival's role in promoting community engagement around reading. Again, the Bookstock Festival began yesterday, but it'll continue today from 9 a.m. till 5 p.m. and will wrap up tomorrow, the event scheduled tomorrow from 10 a.m. till 1 p.m. And that's some of what we have on the news calendar right now. Radio Vermont News Time is 7:23.
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0: The morning news service continues right now with a look at sports. And as I mentioned last time around, when you mention Red Sox and the name Yastrzemski, usually everybody's smiling and happy. Wasn't the case in Atlanta last night, that's for sure. The Red Sox were at Atlanta playing the Braves. And, well, what happened was the Braves jumped out to an early 2-0 lead. But then, the Red Sox decided to come back. Here's the what happened in the sixth inning.
5: Left-hander Dylan Lee. It's a switch hitter batting right. Gasper pitch. Swinging a ground ball left side. Bouncing through. Base hit. Narvaez around third. Dubon up with it. Throw to the plate is one hop and not in time. Narvaez gets in there. Mickey delivers. RBI knock. And the Red Sox are alleluia on the board. 2-1 in the sixth.
6: Gasper the Ghost. Nice job into the 5.5 hole. Excellent. And a great send by Chad Epperson. You just had to give him the go-ahead there.
0: Okay. And then in the seventh inning.
5: 1-1. Pitch is swung on, hammered. High in the air. Right field and deep. Back to the wall. We are tied. Marcelo Meyer makes this 2-2 with one of the biggest, loudest swings in recent Red Sox memory. 378 to right. Man, oh man, 2-2 game in the seventh.
6: He also likes to live dangerously, does Marcella. That was awesome. Launch job into right field. Man, did they need that.
5: That is a sound that just punctuated the air in Atlanta. You can hear the crowd go, oh.
0: Oh, indeed. Well, at the end of the ninth inning, it was tied 2-2. But remember I mentioned the name Yastrzemski? No, he doesn't play for the Red Sox. There was a Yastrzemski who played for the Red Sox. am I belaboring the obvious? But no, Mike Yastrzemski plays for Atlanta. Well, here's what happened in the 10th.
5: 1-2. Pitch. Swinging a line drive into left center field. Sit down, trying to get there. It's down a hit, and the game's over. Splits the outfielders. Kim around third, and he scores. And on a walk-off hit by Mike Yastrzemski, Yaz beats the Sox. It's 3-2. 10 innings. Red Sox came back from 2-0 down. They tie it, but they do not score in the top of the 10th inning, despite starting with the man on second base. And five pitches later in the bottom of the 10th, Atlanta celebrates with fireworks off in the sky in Atlanta.
0: Okay. You know, they, in extra innings, they put the ghost player on second base, you know, each of the extra innings for both teams. Boy, I tell you, baseball purists do not like that. I don't like it. I mean, my goodness, rules of baseball are rules of baseball. But at any rate, and I'm not just being sour grapes because the Red Sox lost. It's just one of those rules. You know, it's supposed to be our national pastime. Everybody wants everything to be as fast as basketball. Doesn't work. That's why you know, soccer games, they go on for hours. And, you know, someone wins 2-1. You know, hockey games are usually low scoring, even though there's a lot of action. Everybody wants everything to go quickly these days. kids today. You know, I sound just like my parents did yesterday when I was a kid. At any rate, what am I talking about? Goodness knows. Red Sox did lose 3-2 yesterday. The Yankees won. That's not new. And the Mets lost. That's not new. And so no surprise that the Yankees did beat the Mets 5-2 yesterday. Oh, I should mention, after that Braves victory over the Red Sox, our game today, here as that series continues, will be at night. We'll have a 6:15 pregame show, 7:15 first pitch, the Red Sox at the Braves. And then here on the radio, we will conclude that series with our broadcast game on Sunday. And that'll be an afternoon game, the Red Sox at Atlanta, 12:35, the pregame first pitch at 1:35. But let's get back to the scores. Today, the Yankees beat the Mets 5-2. Phillies over the Pirates 11-9. Nationals over the Orioles 3-2. Tigers beat the Blue Jays 3-2. Reds over the Guardians 7-6. The Rays over the Marlins 7-2. Brewers over the Twins 3-2. Cubs beat the White Sox 10-5. Astros shut out the Rangers 2-0. Diamondbacks over the Rockies 9-1. Cardinals over the Royals 5-4. Dodgers over the Angels, shutting them out 6-0. And Giants, Athletics over the Giants 5-2. Padres shutting out the Mariners 2-0. All yesterday's games. And in the National Hockey League, the Canadiens could wrap it up tonight, and it's at the Bell Center. Try and get a ticket to this game, huh? Tonight, 8:00, the Sabres at the Canadiens. Montreal leading that series 3-2. God forbid that we need one more game. The Canadiens will be at the Sabres on Monday. Yesterday, the Golden Knights won their series 5-1, so they'll be in the conference finals playing the Avalanche on Wednesday. National Basketball Association, the Timberwolves lost to the Spurs 139-109, so the Spurs win their series 4-2. They'll be in the conference finals on Monday, the Spurs at the Thunder. Yesterday, the Pistons beat the Cavaliers 115-94, so that series tied 3-3. Tomorrow at 8 p.m., it'll be the Cavaliers and the Pistons wrapping up that 7-game series. And that is a look at sports right now here on WDEV. Coming up right now, we'll check some news headlines from CBS on WDEV as the morning news service continues. It does continue.
3: CBS News Brief. An Iraqi national accused of plotting terror attacks against Jewish institutions is being held in New York. NYPD Commissioner Jessica Tisch says one of the man's targets was a New York synagogue, which she wouldn't name.
7: Plain and simple, he was targeting the heart of our Jewish community.
3: Defense attorney Andrew Delac.
8: He's essentially being subjected to a political prosecution. He's a prisoner of war.
3: Strong winds are fueling 9 big wildfires in West Texas and the Panhandle. CBS's Jason Allen is in the small town of Canyon.
9: How fast was this fire moving toward
23: you? Fast. Fast. These things move at lightning speed.
3: CBS's Mark Strassman reports North Carolina is struggling with a bear boom.
24: Asheville, North Carolina is a southern Appalachia hotbed of bear habitats.
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3: State wildlife officials expect sightings to spike for Memorial Day weekend into the early summer. CBS News Brief. I'm Michael Wallace.
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10: 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A Major General Greg Knight, former Vermont Adjutant General for the stations of Radio Vermont. You're about to hear the 10th in our series about the Vermont Army National Guard 1st Battalion 172nd Armored deployment to Iraq from June 2005 to June 2006, known as Task Force Saber. April in Ramadi was the beginning of spring and a continuation of the Anbar Awakening, the time when American and allied Sunni tribal forces began our counter to the Al-Qaeda dominance of Al-Anbar province. The awakening, though promising, was still subject to the insurgent assassinations of local leaders, extortion, terrorism, and shifting loyalties that we had endured over the past 10 months. On many days, it seemed like it was one step forward, two steps back. Despite the promise and real gains

0: using all information-related capabilities to gain an advantage over an adversary. In this, Al-Qaeda and other affiliated insurgent groups had the edge. We were just learning the importance of influence operations, and our efforts were rudimentary and clumsy compared to those of the insurgents. They understood the culture, spoke the language, and used every attack to highlight the perception we were ineffective at countering them. It was disheartening, to say the least. But we were learning. While our operations focused on the outskirts of the city of Ramadi, not subject to the incredible saturation of roadside bombs and other booby traps, our units were not immune to them. We had become much better at countering them, but also understood that in the city center of Ramadi, there were areas that were categorized as no-go zones. U.S. and Iraqi forces just didn't go there. I suppose that made us more fortunate, as we were still able to conduct patrols, interdict IED emplacement teams, and detain suspected insurgents. We were expanding dismounted patrols in areas we previously had been unable to penetrate, like Juzira and Zangora, establishing a foothold to counter insurgent actions. That was the only way to maintain operational control of an area, and we didn't have enough personnel to do it on a large scale. We were still pre-surge, with not enough resources to grow this effort. We were also in the last third of our deployment, and any thoughts of home and safety had to be pushed aside to focus on the task at hand. Mission first. The soldiers of Task Force Sabre had to maintain their diligence. Failure to remain watchful meant almost certain injury or death. We had learned that at great cost. Complacency kills. We needed to finish the job by setting the conditions for the follow-on units destined to replace us. They would come with more resources and combat power, part of the surge to defeat a resilient and determined enemy firmly ensconced in the city of Ramadi. While we were almost home, the last 2 months in Ramadi would feel like an eternity. Next month's episode is called Conflagration. This is Major General Greg Knight for the stations of Radio Vermont.
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0: Yes, it is time for the birds. 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You just gotta go. But here they come. I'm talking about the bird boys, Chip and Anson.
1: Hello again out there in Birdland. It's Anson Tibbetts along with
2: Chip Darmstadt.
1: Well, after a week of kind of chilly and I have to say we got some decent rain this week.
2: Yeah, that's for sure. Things have greened up because of it. But 40s, a lot of days. It was, yeah. Did you have a frost?
1: I think we barely survived the frost, but there was some 30s in there. And I think for the most part, I think a lot of people are really nervous about it. But hopefully everyone survived the frost.

0: cost for those tender plants that some people may have out already in those farmers as well.
1: Yeah. And yeah, good to have the rain and also nice to have some sun occasionally as well.
2: Yeah.
0: Looks like it's shaping up to be a pretty decent weekend. So, yeah. But one bird that caught both of our attention, just by coincidence, is I had a male rose-breasted grosbeak appear in my high bush cranberry tree at the farm in Cabot.
1: Oh, what a lovely bird. Such a lovely bird.
0: I took a double take on it because I was like, boy, that's not a robin. That's something else. And I, you know, ran to the window, and there it was. But I haven't seen it since, so hopefully it will be back. But the rose-breasted grosbeak, this was the male.
1: Yeah, they are splendid. When I started birding, you probably remember this, Hanson, when you're just beginning and everything's new and fresh, I can still remember seeing my first rose-breasted grosbeak walking the dog with my mom on the shores of Lake Bombazine, and there it was in a bush, and I had seen the bird in a field guide. You know, I was always looking through my Petersons, and so knew instantly what it was because it's a pretty easy bird to identify, at least the male is, with that bright red patch, that rose patch on the breast, contrasting with the black of the upper chest and the white belly, and that huge pale bill. Such a glorious bird. It's got a beautiful song as well. So it's such a memorable bird. And every time I hear or see one, it reminds me of those early days of when I just started birding and that initial excitement of when everything's new. And so I heard one the other day. I didn't see one, but do you know how Merlin does that bird of the day? So if you open your Merlin app, you'll see there'll be a cover bird, and that's your bird of the day. And my bird of the day was rose-breasted grosbeak. And living where I live in Burlington, I thought, I'm not going to see this bird unless I go out someplace, you know, a nice natural area. I'm probably not going to see this bird. But lo and behold, walking the dog, heard one singing in my local patch. My Callahan Park is close by. So very excited to hear that bird. It's got a lovely warbling song, very rich warble. So one thing, the other point is that it's migration. So you can see almost anything, almost anywhere at this time of year.
0: And the male, the combination of those colors, the black, the white, and then the kind of pinkish. Not pink, but it's somewhere in there.
1: Yeah, definitely. It's a, I won't say red, but like a deep rose. Let's call it rose. How about that? And if you get a look at their armpits, they have matching armpits. So the feathers underneath the wing, basically at the base of the wing, the armpit of the bird, are a light reddish color. And on the female, and this is something, you know, I know from bird banding, of course, not because I, you know, rose-breasted grosbeaks are flashing me their armpits. But sometimes you can see it in flight. But the female has yellowish armpits, so there you go.
0: We could call those wing pits, right?
1: You could call them wing pits, absolutely.
0: Okay, yeah, because, armpits on a bird sounds a little, little different. So that's kind of cool. So that's the you mentioned the sound. So what's the vocalization of a rose-breasted grosbeak?
1: Well, I certainly can't imitate it, but it's a beautiful, rich warble. So a warble is a series of notes without any real pattern strung together sequentially. And it's just a rich warble. It's just a very full sound. You know, actually, Roger Tory Peterson said it best. It's like a robin that took voice lessons.
2: Okay.
1: So it's kind of a similar warble to a robin, but richer, more musical sounding. And then they do a very distinctive call note as well. So we've all heard sneakers on the gym floor, right? Mm-hmm. And that little squeak, they do that sound as their call. So a very distinctive call note as well.
0: It's a shot at the robin's voice by Roger Tory Peterson, right? He's saying they with voice lessons, like a clear shot at him.
1: Yeah, exactly. Yeah. And then he talked about Scarlet Tanager being like a robin with a sore throat.
0: Yeah. Yeah, I was going to say it was probably close to a robin. Well, we're going to talk about more birds when we come back. In fact, we'll talk about maybe the female rose-breasted grosbeak, which is completely different in appearance. And we'll do that right after this short break. Stay tuned.
2: 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And remember, we're open every day. Because when it comes to Bragg Farm maple creamies, you've just got to have one.
0: Our bird of the week is the rose-breasted grosbeak. We've been talking about the male with its beautiful color and its wing pits. Lo and behold, nature is amazing. The female looks absolutely nothing like the male.
1: Yeah, that's true. It's the female, they're same size, same structure, but in terms of their plumage, utterly different, other than the fact that they both have colorful wing pits, armpits. So the female, it kind of looks like a bigger version of a female house finch or purple finch, brown and streaky. They've got quite a facial pattern. I'm not sure how to describe it, but they have a well-marked head, kind of like a female purple finch, but they don't have that rose patch, and they're brown instead of black, a little streaky on the breast, and that the giveaway, though, is the bill. Huge bill, just like the male. So if you see a large finch with a massive bill, you're looking at a brown finch. You're looking at a female rose-breasted grosbeak. No relationship, by the way, to evening grosbeak. Even though they both have that huge bill, they're not related.
0: Yeah, I was in a meeting in Montpelier, and someone showed me from their phone. They had a nice female that appeared in Montpelier at their feeder. So, yeah, just a totally different. And occasionally they do come to the feeder, right?
1: Yeah, definitely. Yeah, they love sunflower seeds. So yeah, if you have your this time of year, you can't really have feeders up, of course, because of bears. I do have my feeder up, but I'm in urban Burlington, no bears where I live. Skunks and raccoons, yes. So they do come to feeders, and they'll even sometimes bring their young of the year, their once they're out of the nest, to the feeders as well. So it's something you could potentially see at a feeder. And of course, they're migratory. They're not here in the winter. They are just migrating back now. So it's a bird we have only the nesting season to enjoy, the rose-breasted grosbeak.
0: Yeah, and there are sightings of bears. My brother got a nice picture of one because it came pretty close to the barn this week. It was about 50 feet from the barn, and I don't know if he was eyeing the roosters or if he was making his way to the beehives, but nice stare down, beautiful bear, but it was like 50 feet from the barn, and took a little stare and turned around and went home, but the roosters survived.
1: Oh, that's good. Yeah, I'm sure the bears are very hungry this time of year, waking up, looking for food. Yeah, just like the birds returning from migration, the priority right now is bulking up, feeding, and starting to nest.
0: Yeah. Well, good stuff. Well, everyone, enjoy the weekend. I'm sure we're going to have, we're right on the cusp of a good black fly season, I think.
1: Yeah, enjoy, everyone. Happy birding.
0: Yeah, you bet. Until next time, I'm Anson Tebbets.
1: I'm Chip Darmstadt.
0: For the birds.

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0: Let us check in with the Mount Washington Observatory, where meteorologist Anna Trujillo has our weekend weather forecast.
2: This is meteorologist Anna Trujillo with an exclusive report for the stations of Radio Vermont. A spring-like weekend with widespread warmth and fair weather is expected across the forecast region. High pressure south of New England will result in mostly clear skies on Saturday, with temperatures rising to the mid-70s in the Northeast Kingdom to the upper 70s in the Champlain Valley. A southwesterly flow around 10 to 15 miles per hour will also pick up on Saturday afternoon. A shortwave passing over the region will bring increased cloud cover and a chance for scattered showers Saturday evening into the night, before a clearing trend develops for Sunday, although a few isolated showers may linger into Sunday morning, mainly in the Northeast Kingdom. After dropping to the mid to high 50s overnight, temperatures on Sunday will rise to the upper 60s in the Northeast Kingdom to the mid 70s in the Champlain Valley. After briefly calming overnight, winds will shift to the northwest Sunday afternoon before calming again Sunday night. Mostly clear skies and overnight temperatures in the low to mid-60s will wrap up the weekend heading into Monday. For Radio Vermont, this is meteorologist Anna Trujillo reporting from the Mount Washington Observatory.
0: Well, right now, the current temperature here in central Vermont is 52 degrees under partly sunny skies.
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0: Well, our time right now, coming up to 7:53, after the 8 o'clock top of the hour newscast, it'll be Brent Curtis here with the Party Line bonus edition of the Trading Post. So gear up for that. It's going to be lots of fun. Do want to mention, though, that colleges across Vermont and New York this weekend, graduation ceremonies and real good weather anticipated, warmer temperatures, dry conditions. Now, Clinton County Community College held its ceremony yesterday, but today, the University of Vermont, the Vermont State University at Castleton, and SUNY Plattsburgh all awarding diplomas. Sterling College will also have its final commencement today before that college closes for good. Sterling College, what a great loss. On Sunday tomorrow, Vermont State University graduates at Lyndon and Johnson will receive their diplomas. We congratulate all the many who are graduating and enjoying their ceremonies this weekend.

0: And again, we congratulate all the graduates who are either yesterday or more of them today who are receiving their diplomas, a wonderful milestone in your lives. And we certainly offer our best wishes and congratulations. I do remember my own graduation years ago in the Bronx. No diplomas awarded at Reform School, but they did take off the handcuffs. So that was a memorable day in my life. We do have a couple of items we'd like to let you know about, one of which is that there is a barn dance benefit today from 6 until 10 p.m. In the evening. Yeah, let's have a barn dance at 6 in the morning. No, 6 until 10 p.m. tonight at East Craftsbury Road in Craftsbury, supporting the Craftsbury Chamber Players, the Craftsbury Public Library, and the J.W. 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And they'll have a silent auction from 6 until 9 p.m. Lots of good stuff there. 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Wow, that's going to be wonderful. So save the date. That's today. Radio Rangers playing tonight, 7 to 10. Silent auction, 6 until 9. Lots of nice food. A barn dance benefit. 6 until 10 in on East Craftsbury Road in Craftsbury, supporting the Craftsbury Chamber Players, the Craftsbury Public Library, and the J.W. 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Also, the Chess Tournament and Family Day Obstacle Course today from 9 until 3 p.m. at the Recreation Building and the Anderson Field at 27 Butler Street. Here in Waterbury, a $10 entry fee, but lunch is included in that entry fee. You can get more information and to register at waterburyrec.com. They'll have prizes for the first, second, and third place in the chess tournament. So it's a chess tournament and a Family Day Obstacle Course brought to you by Waterbury Rec and Scout Troop 701 and 711, 9 until 3 p.m. Get there a bit earlier to check in at the Recreation Building and Anderson Field at 27 Butler Street. So that's taking place today. Brent will have some more information about what's happening tomorrow. Lots going on as the warmer weather is here.
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3: I'm Michael Wallace. An Iraqi national accused of plotting terror attacks on Jewish institutions is being held in New York. CBS's Anna Schechter says Mohammed Bakr Saad Dawood al-Saadi was also wanted for planning attacks in Europe and Canada.
4: He was getting closer to carrying out attacks on U.S. soil.
3: CBS's Katrina Kaufman.
5: NYPD Commissioner Jessica Tisch addressing a congregation at a prominent New York synagogue Friday night.
6: The defendant sent a map, a photograph, and identifying information for the synagogue to someone that he believed could carry out the attack here in New York City.
5: Acting Attorney General Todd Blanch says the threat posed by al-Saadi was imminent.
7: There was an expectation that this would happen very, very soon, and that it would happen, not in years to come, but now.
3: The death toll from the Ebola outbreak in eastern Congo has risen to 80. CBS's MTS Tayab.
8: The world was alerted of this fast-moving and deadly outbreak of the Ebola virus just yesterday. Now, the Democratic Republic of Congo's government has said it's activated a public health emergency operations center, strengthened epidemiological and laboratory surveillance, and ordered the rapid deployment of response teams, all part of attempts to contain this deeply serious outbreak.
3: Two Democratic senators want the FAA to review the safety of airline evacuations. CBS's Chris Van Cleve.
9: Right now, the standard is you have to be able to evacuate an airplane in 90 seconds or less. They have concerns that that's not actually what plays out in the real world. They're also concerned about these minimum staffing on some wide-body aircraft, fewer flight attendants than exit doors. The FAA standard is one flight attendant for every 50 people. The airlines are well within that requirement, and in order to set a minimum staffing, they have to demonstrate that it can be safely evacuated in a certain amount of time. The lawmakers would like to see the regulation change to require at least one flight attendant for every exit door on a wide-body airplane, and they want an update on why the FAA evacuation testing hasn't been done. It's 2 years overdue.
3: Long Island Railroad trains are not running after workers went on strike overnight. Brotherhood of Locomotive Engineers and Trainmen Vice President Kevin Sexton says there's a problem with the contract offer on the table.
10: Wages in the fourth year. We were willing to move down a little bit, but there's a far distance.
3: Jen Oliver chairs the MTA.
11: We absolutely refuse to make a deal that puts it on riders and taxpayers to fund outsized wage increases far beyond what anyone else at the MTA is getting, and to fund those wage increases for folks who are already the highest paid railroad workers in the country.
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0: SoBuzz. Good morning, neighbors. Welcome to the bonus edition of the Trading Post, brought to you every Saturday morning as a free public service from all of us here at Radio Vermont. My name's Brent Curtis. I'll be your host for the next hour. Joel Nashman, it will be producing it, and boy, we're already off to a fun day. Calls coming in, and let me just briefly give you the phone number. Today, you call in. 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You can call us from out of town at 877-291-8255. Now, let me just go over the rules again, because these people keep taking it off the window. I'm telling you, I'm getting tired of this. I can't take much more. Anyhow. 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Attention, Trading Post. Hey, before I jump into it this morning, I had an opportunity to work with one of our local businesses last week, Yipes, right there on North Main Street in Barrie. What, these were great people. I got a chance to see all their printing stuff and all the merchandise that they do, from hoodies to t-shirts, and then all these decals for the cars that go to Thunder Road. I needed some stuff from my pickup truck, and these are just nice people. I enjoyed them very much, Brock and Valerie. Local people doing a spectacular job, and I just wanted to make a note out there, because I'll tell you, they do some beautiful work, and there are local people that we certainly want to pay attention to. All right, we've got that down. We're ready to go. What do you say we go to Warren, say good morning to Butch? Butch, how are you this morning? Butch? Butchie, wake up, buddy boy. I hear you, but you don't hear me. All right, going once, going twice.
1: Yes, hey.
0: Where were you, for God's sakes? I've been sitting here for half an hour.
1: Yeah, you were dead.
0: I've been told that before. What?
1: Hey, yay. I've got a Chrysler Flathead 6 power plant with V-belt pulley.
0: Hold on a second. A Chrysler
1: Flathead 6.
0: Flathead 6. Go on.
1: Power plant.
0: Yep.
1: With V-belt pulley.
0: V-belt pulley. Hmm.
1: $650, or make an offer.
0: All right. We'll put a WD, Will Dicker, on that. How's that?
1: Or won't Dicker.
0: Will, won't, tomato, tomato, right?
1: And? A 47 GMC truck.
0: Oh, God, I'd love to see this. Tell me about it.
1: Twin screw power on both rear axles.
0: Twin screw power on both rears. Okay.
1: 2200.
0: Interesting. 2200 American. You got it, bub.
1: And? 50, at least 50, flat belt pulleys.
0: Okay.
1: And one of these pulleys is cast iron with probably weigh about 1,000 pounds.
0: Sweet Jesus.
1: And with a shaft.
0: Okay.
1: Make an offer. Okay. And
0: okay.
1: The secondhand stores better get their Gusus Maximus over here. Don't wait.
0: Okay, go ahead.
1: My number.
0: I'm
1: 802.
0: Ready. Yes, sir.
1: 496-2281.
0: 2281. Now, it was a beautiful morning here in central Vermont. You know, a little cloudy, but blue sky all around. How is everything in Warren?
1: Well, Warren is still here.
0: Thank you, Jesus.
1: It hasn't blown off yet.
0: Excellent. That's what I like to hear.
1: Thank you.
0: Thanks, Butch. That's our neighbor Butch calling in from Warren this morning. He's got a Chrysler, let's see, a flat six power plant with a V-belt pulley. He's asking $600, but he's a WD. He will dicker. So if you're interested in that flat six Chrysler power plant with a V-belt pulley, you want to make sure you get this down. He's got a 47 GMC truck, twin screw power. The power's on both rears, by the way. $2,200. And then he's got 50 flat belt pulleys, one of which is 1,000 pounds cast iron. Sweet Mary. Make him an offer on it. So if you're interested in any of those, give Butch a call at 802-496-2281. 802-496-2281. Now let's go to Barrytown. We'll say good morning to Judy. Morning, Judy.
2: Hi, how you doing?
0: I'm good, my dear. How are you?
2: I'm fine. Isn't it nice to see the sunshine?
0: Oh, my God. I had to pinch myself. I thought it was a dream.
2: I know it.
0: How many days in a row have we had rain? Five, six?
2: I don't know. They were talking about flood warnings on the news last night.
0: I did not.
2: Luckily, we didn't have any of that.
0: I noticed the Winooski was high, but yeah, anyway. Anyhow, hey, what do you got for me today?
2: So today, we are very grateful to Aubuchon Hardware in Southbury, you know. The Barry Lions Club are the recipients of their match for May. So every time you round up at Aubuchon's this month, the money goes to the Lions Club and they match it.
0: Oh, that's
2: but
0: wonderful.
2: Today, I know it, but today we're doing something special. We're having a cookout from 10 to 2 at Aubuchon's on South Main Street in Barry. And all the money that is donated for this month is going to SLAM T1D, which is type 1 diabetes. You can have free food at the cookout, or you can make a donation to, you know, go towards helping with people who have type 1 diabetes. And in addition, we have this fabulous raffle basket that has everything you could imagine or want for 4th of July, including a red and blue cowboy hat that lights up. And tickets for that are on sale today for one for $2 or three for $5, and we're going to draw it today. So come on down to Aubuchon's on South Main Street in Barry. We'll be cooking from 10 to 2, and we'd love to see everybody.
0: That is wonderful. And you know, I've told you before how much I think of the Lions Club. Boy, what a wonderful organization.
2: Just since they have you on the air, Brent, I'll tell you, you know, we had that bottle drive.
0: Yes, yes.
2: For the Veterans Place, we made $1,304.10.
0: Oh, isn't that's tremendous. That's a lot of bottles, sister.
2: And we especially thank Beverage Baron because they had to count them all, and it's a hard job.
0: But you know what? There's another great local business. You know what I'm saying? We're talking about local people taking care of local people, and that's just wonderful. Just wonderful.
2: Now, I hope everyone will stop by Aubuchon's and round up and have a hot dog or a hamburger, and we even have baked. Maybe buy a raffle ticket or two.
0: And now you dropped the call at baked what?
2: Baked beans.
0: Baked beans? Why didn't you lead with that, lady? Oh my word. All righty. Okay, and that's today from 10 to 2 right there at Aubuchon's on South Main Street in Barrie.
2: Right.
0: Thank you, Judy.
2: Okay, thank you.
0: All righty. That's our neighbor, Judy, and she calls us representing the Lions Club. And you've just heard me rave about what wonderful things they do. The Lions Club and the Kiwanis, longtime staples of the community there in central Vermont. Now, today at the Aubuchon Ace Hardware Store. I can't get used to saying that. Right there on South Main Street. They're having a barbecue. Yeah, boy. 10 to 2 right there. All proceeds will go to type 1 diabetes. Make a donation. No specific fee. Just make a donation. And, that's incredible. Now, you will also find a raffle basket there with all kinds of accoutrements for the 4th of July. And you can buy a one ticket for $2, three for $5, and it's all going to go to type 1 diabetes. What a wonderful thing there. So we thank Aubuchon's, of course, and, of course, the wonderful Lions Club today. 10 to 2 right there. You can get burgers, hot dogs. Ay, ay, ay. I could live there. Anyway, let's go all the way up north right now for our Newport Report. Good morning, Frank.
3: Good morning.
0: How are you today?
3: Good, yourself?
0: I'm good, Frank. You going to come down for the free hamburger hot dogs?
3: Did she say baked beans?
0: She said baked beans. I didn't believe she didn't lead with that. Ay, ay, ay.
3: Whoa.
0: I know.
3: That's the seller right there.
0: I'm telling you right now, that's enough to lure somebody from Newport down, isn't it? Oh, good Lord. I can't believe they still let me work here.
3: Even if they're homemade. Ooh.
0: Oh, yeah. Yeah. There's nothing about baked beans that doesn't spell pleasure to me.
3: Oh, boy. Yes. And, boy, you know, it's hard to find them soldier beans these days.
0: It is. You talked about that before. And when I was in the store, I was looking for chickpeas, but I went on the search for soldier beans. There were none on the shelf. So I don't know. Maybe it was a bad day, but.
3: No, it's a bad year. From last year was bad.
0: Ah, that explains it.
3: The growing season?
0: Yeah.
3: In Maine? Yeah. Oh. That's what I heard.
0: Well, makes sense to me. Makes sense to me, so, Bob. What's
3: the sun's out?
0: Oh, good.
3: And I see a couple hummingbirds.
0: Oh, good.
3: Yep.
0: What's your temperature?
3: The sun's beating on it, so it's going to lie. It's 60. Oh, 70.
0: You know what? Lie to me. Just lie to me. I'll take it. I'll take it, Frank.
3: Yeah, it's lying. The sun's beating on it.
0: 70 degrees.
3: Because it was like 50. So for sale at Condo.
0: Condo. Derby. Line. It's in Derby. I said Derby Line.
3: No.
0: It's in Derby. Got it. Two bedroom, one bath. Garage and deck. Move-in ready.
3: Move-in. Yes. We're pretty close to the Canadian border, but we're a little ways off.
0: Yeah.
3: A couple miles. Yeah.
0: Not more than 10 miles, though, are you?
3: No, less.
0: Oh, yeah, yeah.
3: Three.
0: Oh, yeah. Perfect. And it is in the glorious Northeast Kingdom of Vermont. Hello, people from Connecticut. What a beautiful second home. Come on. All of our listeners in Connecticut and Rhode Island, Massachusetts. Yeah, Derby, Condo, right there. There you are. Okay,
3: Go to Burke Mountain, go skiing, go to GP, go to Lake Memphamagog.
0: Yeah, Lake Memphamagog, and then, of course, there's some great little restaurants there down around Burke Mountain. Ay, ay, ay, ay, ay.
3: At the East Side Restaurant, Riverside?
0: Yes.
3: Down in Magog. So I have a Trek, multi-track, 7300, men's bike.
0: Trek?
3: 20-inch frame.
0: Hold on, slow down. Yeah. A Trek, men's bike, I know this.
3: Yeah, it's a multi-track, 7300.
0: 7300.
3: And
0: it's a 20-incher, isn't it?
3: Yeah.
0: Yeah, 20-incher.
3: You're going to be 6 foot or... And I'm asking... Three and a quarter, 325. Make me an offer.
0: All right. Can I put WD on that, Will Dicker?
3: Oh, yeah.
0: All right.
3: Yeah.
0: Yeah.
3: And it's like, no.
0: Yeah.
3: Okay. I'm looking for that.
0: Yeah.
3: Did you hit the yard sale? No.
0: I hit two separate yard sales in the rain, and I didn't find what we're looking for. I'm still looking, though, so.
3: Yeah, hedge trimmer.
0: Yep.
3: Battery, or it could be gas operated in that steel chainsaw.
0: Yep.
3: Battery. Still got the violin case and bow.
0: All righty.
3: Call 1-802. 487-4759. I still got 108 cans plus 100 plus.
0: We got to take care of this. We have got to take care of business here. Is that the approved number, by the way?
3: Yep. She's out with a dog, though.
0: Okay, so she doesn't know. Okay, perfect. All right. Thank you, Frank.
3: Thank you. You have a good week.
0: Thank you, my good man. You as well. All righty. That's our neighbor, Frank, with the Newport Report. It's 70 degrees in Newport. That must be right in the sun. Now, he wants to remind us he's still got this condo in Derby. It's a two-bedroom, one-bath. It comes with a garage and a deck. It's move-in ready. I'm telling you, this is the Shangri-La of the Northeast Kingdom. If you are from out of state looking for a second home, just go for it. I mean, just minutes from Canada, across the border to Montreal, St. Catharines. Anyway, I better stop that. He's got this Trek men's bike. It's a 20-incher. It's the model 7300, looking for $325, but he's going to put a WD on it. And for us here at Radio Vermont, a WD means Will Dicker. So he'll be willing to dicker for that that Trek men's bike. Now, he is looking for a battery-operated hedge trimmer and a battery-operated steel chainsaw. If you can help our neighbor out, give him a call at 802-487-4759. 802-487-4759. And that number has been approved by his wife. Hey, once again, give us a call this morning, 802-244-1777. Or out-of-towners can call us at 1-877-291-8255. Now, let's go to our good neighbor in Danville. Morning, Tom. How are you?
4: I'm good. How are you?
0: I'm good, thanks. What's the weather like in Danville this morning?
4: It's sunny. It looks like it's going to be a good day. I think I can give my pellet stove a rest. I hope I can. I've been feeding that a lot lately.
0: I'm telling you, you know, it's been the wind that's been catching me. The wind.
4: Exactly.
0: You too. Oh, yeah. Jeepers.
4: Oh yeah.
0: Well, I don't want to complain.
4: No, I think we're finally in the home stretch.
0: I hope we are.
4: Say that.
0: I hope we are, Tom.
4: Yeah.
0: All right. What do we got today, Bob?
4: Well, I picked up a really cool little. I think it's a Maricraft 14-foot runabout without a motor. So I'm looking for an outboard motor. It says it'll take a 40. It seems awful big for that boat, but if anyone has a, I would say 25 to a 40 horse, it needs to be. There's two different shaft lengths on the outboard. This one takes the shorter one. I might be able to do something if someone's got the longer one. But either way, if you got an outboard in that horsepower range, it can be older. The boat's a 53, I think. So.
0: And you said it's a 14-footer, right, Tom?
4: Yeah.
0: Okay.
4: Yeah.
0: Aluminum? Yep.
4: Aluminum, yep. It's a cool little boat.
0: Yes. So
4: anyway, look for a motor for that. I'd still like to find an old pontoon boat that has good pontoons. I don't care about furniture or anything. I got a project in mind that I've made a couple. I'd like to do another one.
0: Now, Tom, so before I let you go any further, I'm about to head out here. This is my time of year where I do this lawn sale safari thing. So I'm going to put your phone number in my phone, okay?
4: Oh, great.
0: And if I come across something, I'm just going to boop you right out there. Is that okay?
4: That'd be great. I appreciate it. Yeah.
0: Yeah, not a problem.
4: Yeah, yard sale season is upon us, isn't it?
0: Oh, my God, yes. Yeah, it's going
4: to
0: be big.
4: So many treasures out there waiting to be discovered.
0: Oh,
4: I just don't know enough about all the cool stuff, you know. There's so many things that you don't know if it's something you need or something that's worth money or not.
0: Exactly.
4: It comes and goes.
0: And then, you know, what happens is if we wait till after the end of May, then we get the down country antique salespeople. And they just blow in, you know, they park that great big old Cadillac and so.
4: Right.
0: Yeah, too much fun.
4: Yeah, for sure. So I guess I don't know. Well, my other wanted item, as you know, I hate to sound repetitive, but still looking for somebody to call me with Honda three-wheelers.
0: Yep.
4: You know, parts or complete runners, I'd be interested in hearing from anybody that's got Honda three-wheelers. And that'll do it.
0: That's good for me, Bob.
4: My phone number in Danville, 802.
0: Yeah.
4: 473.
0: Yeah.
4: 6051.
0: 6051. What are your plans for the rest of the day?
4: I think my wife's got my day planned with fencing. I think we got to do some horse fencing.
0: Okay.
4: And maybe a dog fence. All about fencing today.
0: All right. Today is your fencing day. Now, I did hear, where did I hear? Was it on Across the Fence? Somebody was saying that the ticks are out, so just be cautious of that, okay?
4: Yeah. I pulled one off me the other day.
0: Yeah.
4: I don't even remember going into woods or grass or anything.
0: No, they ambushed you in the driveway. They were clearly right there for the ambush.
4: I hear they can fall off from limbs to come down on you. They're creative, I guess.
0: My God, that's guerrilla warfare.
4: Yeah, I know.
0: All right, Tom, thank you.
4: Thank you.
0: All righty. That's our neighbor Tom calling in from Danville. Always love it when he calls in. Now, he's just purchased a 14-foot AmeriCraft boat, aluminum, and he's looking for between a 25 and 40 horsepower motor. He's pretty handy. He can do a lot with motors. He does need a short shaft. So if you've got a motor between 25 and 40 horses, and even if it needs some tinkering, this is the guy that you want to contact because he's going to buy it. He has great skills. He's still looking for pontoon boats, old pontoon boats. He doesn't give a dadgum about the furniture. He just wants those pontoons. So there's a great idea as well. Now, he's still looking, of course, for Honda three-wheelers. That's his passion. And I think he'll do some Yamahas from time to time. So make sure you give Tom a call right there in beautiful day. And by the way, that is a beautiful drive for the weekend. Now, with gas prices as they are, you kind of have to plan. So it's not doing it like I do, just take off and try to get lost. You have to say, all right, we're going to go to Danville. Here's how we're going to go. We'll get lunch down there at Marty's, and then we will, go to visit Tom. So that's how we have to do it with gas prices as they are. In the meantime, if you want to reach out to Tom in Danville with the 25 to 40 horsepower motors or the pontoon boat or Honda three-wheelers, even a Yamaha, give him a call at 802-473-6051. 802-473-6051. Again, give us a call this morning. Phone lines are open. 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Out-of-towners, give us a call at 877-291-8255. Let's go to Waterbury and say good morning to Dick. Dick, good morning.
5: Good morning. How are you?
0: I'm good, Dick. How are you today?
5: Doing well, thanks.
0: Excellent.
5: Just in time for the RV camping season.
0: Woo-hoo!
5: I've got a Samlex model MSK-135 solar charging kit.
0: Okay, hold on a minute. Solar Charging. Give me, can you spell the name Sam? It sounded like Samlex.
5: Yep, S-A-M-L-E-X.
0: Thank you.
5: And that consists of 3 45-watt solar panels.
0: Okay.
5: All in a very nice carrying case. They fold right up compactly. They have all the cabling, and it connects. Most of your newer campers these days come solar ready.
0: Yes.
5: And so all you have to do, it takes a 2-pin trailer connector. You just plug this into the camper and park wherever you want. And I used it for a while, and it does a fabulous job of keeping those batteries charged.
0: Interesting.
5: So if you're somewhere, it doesn't have, you know, a lot of, most of the state campgrounds don't have electricity hookups, so... You know, you can just plug and go, and if the sun, when the sun moves, you move the panels around a little bit to stay in the sunlight, and you're good to go.
0: Yes, sir. That's wonderful.
5: Yep, and I checked on Amazon this morning. I got these actually from Country Campers, but you can get them also on Amazon, and they're $620 on Amazon for the
0: same
5: thing.
0: Sweet, Mary and Joseph. And these are 45 watts, right?
5: The 3 45-watt panels.
0: All right, just wanted to make sure I had that correct.
5: Yep. And so I'd like $375 for them.
0: Oh, that's a steal right there. $375?
5: Yep. $375.
0: Man.
5: Yep.
0: And I can tell you why. I know. I just did some research, and I just bought one about a panel about a month ago. So that's a great price.
5: Yep. I've also got a 10-gallon RV honey wagon for people who can't, they know exactly what that is. And if you don't, it's to dump your septic into it. So if you don't have hookups, you can drag it around. And I found when I got this, I got the smaller one, 10 gallons, because when you put 8 to 10 gallons of liquid in there at, you know, 8 pounds per gallon.
0: Oh, yeah.
5: Now you've got 80 to 100 pounds to lift around.
0: And you know what, Dick? People don't realize that. They don't realize the weight of water. Yeah.
5: Yep. So
0: how much do we want for that?
5: I'd like $100 for that. Those are unbelievably pricey for new ones.
0: Yeah, you're right.
5: And that's got the handle where you just have to lip it up and hook it onto your trailer hitch and just drag it over to the dump station, flip it up, and away you go.
0: Beautiful. Beautiful.
5: And I've also got 3 totes of various RV accessories, like sanitary hoses, all of your septic hoses and elbows and connectors and adapters. There's also a 90-degree, 3-prong RV cord adapter.
0: Okay.
5: And this prevents, when you plug your RV cord into your camper, it prevents it from getting a kink. So it comes out at a 90, then you can hook your regular cable right onto it at a straight connection.
0: Keeps
5: that from kinking up.
0: All right.
5: And I would let all of those things go for $100.
0: All right. That's a nice
5: That RV power cord adapter is, I don't know, $65-$70 it is.
0: Yeah. Yeah.
5: So those things are pretty pricey. So we sold our camper a while ago and have held on to these in the event that we might get another one, but it looks like we're not, so I might as well let them go.
0: No, that's a good idea. And you know what? It's the right time of year. And if somebody else can get a chance to enjoy going out in the camper and don't have to pay maximum price, this is perfect, Dick. Perfect.
5: Yep. If somebody was interested in the whole lock, stock, and barrel, I might be willing to take a look at the price a little bit.
0: Okay. All right. All the above. All right.
5: Yep.
0: Sounds good. How about a phone number, my friend?
5: 802-498-8046.
0: All righty. Well, you know, if you're not going out in the camper, what are you going to do for the summer?
5: Oh, hell. I got between fishing and golf, working in the garden, helping other people out, helping a friend of mine build a garage addition. I got plenty of things to do.
0: You're just a good neighbor, Dick. Thank you so very much.
5: Yeah. Okay.
0: All righty.
5: Thank you.
0: Bye-bye.
5: Yeah.
0: That's our neighbor Dick calling in right here from Waterbury, Vermont, crossroads of Vermont. Dick has just sold his camper. So he has got, oh, good Lord, he's got the Similec MSK 135 solar charging outfit. 345-watt panels with the case and cables. It's got the connectors. He's got, it's the whole deal right there. $375. He's got a 10-gallon honey wagon.

0: Got it for $100 there. Now, he'd be willing to sell the whole package. So give him a call right here in Waterbury at 802-498-8046. 498-8046. And now let's go to West Brookfield. Say hi to Billy. Billy, good morning. Good to hear from you this morning.
1: Good morning, young fella.
0: Thank you, sir. How's everything going on in West Brookfield?
1: Well, kind of damp.
0: Yeah.
1: Well, we got over 2 inches of rain, which we really need the rain.
0: Yeah.
1: So.
0: Yeah. That's everybody. Everybody in farm country is telling me the same thing.
1: But now we need some warmer temperatures.
0: Did you hear me talking earlier? It's the wind that's really been kicking me.
1: Yeah. I mean, there was a couple of days during the week. It was sunny. You know, 55 to 60, but the wind was so strong, you were cold.
0: Yeah, it was a cutting wind. Yeah, I agree totally.
1: Yeah.
0: Totally. What are we selling today, Billy?
1: Okay, I'm still trying to unload that Cub Cadet Rider.
0: Jeez.
1: XT2, 54-inch mower deck, hydrostatic drive, 23-horse Kohler. I'd like to get $4,000 for it.
0: $4,000. All right.
1: And I still got the manure spreader, PTO-driven, 50 bushel. Somebody called, and they were supposed to come Tuesday. Said he would call before he would let me know he's coming. Never called.
0: Well, that wasn't particularly nice.
1: But I want $3,500 for that. It's like brand new.
0: That's a steal right there. I'm telling you, this is a steal.
1: Yeah, considering they're over $8,000 now.
0: Exactly. And you know what? You had this on a couple of times, so I just went ahead and I kind of looked it up. Holy jeez, $3,500,
1: yeah.
0: Almost brand new. That's a drop in a bucket.
1: And I've got an Endura electric trolling boat motor, 36-inch shaft, 34-pound truss. It's brand new. I never took it out of the box. I'd like $140 on that.
0: Okay.
1: And we're going to bump up the strawberry 6 plants for $20. I need to unload as many as I can. The bed is overcrowded.
0: You must have a lot of strawberry plants.
1: I got strawberries in the freezer from 2 years.
0: You know,
1: and I couldn't tell you how many I gave away.
0: Let me tell you a quick story. When I was coming out of rehab, or actually just going into rehab after open heart surgery, the very nice nurse came in and she said, "No, we have a variety of fruits, Brent." She said, "What is your favorite fruit?" And the first thing I said was strawberries. "Okay, what's your second favorite?" "Strawberries." Oh, she got such a nice lady. They were so nice to be there. Yeah. Oh, yeah. Well, this is good. Let's get this going. All right.
1: And tomorrow I'll be a year older.
0: Hey, happy birthday to you.
1: I was going to call it in during the week so that they would announce it, and I didn't do it, so.
0: Well, what day?
1: 17th, tomorrow.
0: 17th, May 17th, tomorrow. Maybe I can get Lee Cattell to do it on Monday. How's that?
1: Whatever works.
0: All right, buddy boy. We can't.
1: Phone number, 802. 728-6077. And it is a landline, so no texting.
0: No texting. I think Lee just got the... I've been putting NT, no texting, or I've been putting T for text. I think he just got it. He just broke my code. All right,
1: yeah,
0: Billy.
1: Yeah, I mean, it's just amazing. A lot of people just assume that everybody has a smartphone and a computer.
0: Yep. No, you're exactly right. It's just, it is. It's assumed.
1: And with the expense of it, I don't have either.
0: I got it, brother. Thank you, Billy.
1: Thank you.
0: Bye-bye. Hey, our great neighbor from out in West Brookfield, which is, by the way, just such a beautiful part of Vermont. I

0: Always recommend people take a drive through there. It's gorgeous. He's got that Cub Cadet Rider XT2, 54-inch deck, hydrostatic, $4,000 for this. This is beauty. This is a beauty. He's also got that PTO manure spreader, 50 bushel, wants $3,500 for that. Now, I did, as you heard me say to him, I actually was just, I do this from time to time, quiet, I'm retired. I look these things up, and man, these prices are, I'll tell you, you're saving a lot of money here on the Trading Post. So that's, he's asking $3,500 for that manure spreader. He has got an electric trolling motor. It's an Endura. And that's a Dura cycle, and it is a trolling motor, 36-inch shaft, 34-pound thrust. He wants $40 for it. Now, for those of you who are into canoes, oh, this is perfect. Hey, he's selling some strawberries. 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He's selling them six plants for $20, and I'm telling you, he is ready to deal. So if you want to get some strawberries, this is the perfect time to get those plants, and you can get it from West Brookfield Billy. Give him a call at 802-728-6077. 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No texting. You got to leave a message or a call. That's for the Cub Cadet, the manure spreader, the trolling motor, and the strawberries. Let's go to beautiful Northfield Falls. I was just there a couple of days ago. Scott, how's everything in Northfield Falls this morning?
1: Pretty good.
0: Excellent. Can you see blue sky?
1: Oh, yeah.
0: All right, that's what I'm talking about.
1: The old granddaughter's saying, outdoors.
0: Hi, so. Grandpa. Grandpa, yeah. Let's go. Put your little galoshes on there, buddy.
1: Yep. Well, I still got that Ninja Foodie countertop electric grill.
0: All right, electric grill.
1: It's been used maybe twice.
0: Damn thing's brand new.
1: One of those deals, you buy it for your daughter and then they decide they don't want it.
0: Oh, yeah. You know, we get a lot of that. I mean, we do. We get a lot, like Clark from Plainfield. We inherit a lot of stuff from his daughters.
1: Oh, yeah.
0: I love the guy.
1: I'll take $100, your best offer.
0: Boy, that's a great deal. Will Dicker. All right, next.
1: I still got that Total Gym Elite.
0: That has not moved. That surprised me.
1: Gym. I'm getting down to it. I like 600 or best offer on that.
0: 600, Will Dicker. All right, next.
1: Then I got some tires. They're all season. They're P265-70R17s.
0: R17, got it.
1: I got tires and rims. I believe his truck he had was a GMC. Because he traded trucks and tires don't fit, but I want them out of my garage.
0: Yeah, got it. What kind of a price you want to put on those?
1: $1,500, the best offer. Any reasonable offer, man, they're going to go because I'm sick of moving around them.
0: All right, I don't blame you. But this is the tires and the rims, right?
1: Yes.
0: Yeah, okay.
1: Yeah, and looking for a set of forks for a Kubota.
0: Oh, yeah.
1: Or a Bobcat.
0: For a Kubota Bobcat.
1: Or a Bobcat, yeah.
0: Or a Bobcat. That's what I put.
1: Yeah. They'll fit. Either one.
0: All right.
1: And the number is 802-485-7476. Landline, no texting.
0: Got it.
1: And if I don't answer, just leave a message and I will call you back.
0: Sounds good to me, Scott.
1: Thank you, sir.
0: Thank you, my friend. That's our good neighbor Scott calling in from Northfield Falls today. And like so many of our places around Vermont, he reports that blue sky is visible. Now, he is selling his Ninja electric grill. It's a counter grill. He's asking $100, but he will dicker. He needs to get this out of his way. It is a Ninja electric grill, $100 for this. He's got that Total Elite gym set, opened it up and then closed the box, $600, and he will dicker with this too. Now, this could be a wonderful opportunity for someone. He's got some tires and rims that he wants out of the garage. He wants them out. So that means he's a WD, he's a will dicker. The size of the tires are P265-70R17. P265-70R17, and they're going to come with the rims. It was on another truck. They traded. Oh, you know, that whole mess. He wants $1,500, but he will be willing to dicker with that. And then just to remind us, he's looking for a set of forks for a Kubota or a Bobcat. Give him a call there in Northfield Falls, 802-485-7476. 802-485-7476. 802-244-1777 is the number today. Out-of-towners, give us a call at 877-291-8255. And now, ladies and gentlemen, boys and girls, fans of Maine and of Tom in Maine, get ready, because here he comes. Tom, good morning.
2: Well, I was going to...
0: You were going to dump on me, weren't you?
2: Today, but I think we're just going to be kind.
0: After that introduction? Jesus.
2: After that introduction, I kind of have to step back a minute and say, well, you know, he was, yeah, well, I've been kind the last couple weeks.
0: You have. That's why I'm waiting for the shoe to fall, so.
2: It'll happen. Just give it a minute.
0: Thanks, brother. Thank you. How's everything up there, buddy?
2: Oh, 60 degrees, sun shining, a little breeze, the birds are chirping. It's a beautiful, beautiful day. Going to be like 75, 78, something like that. Tomorrow's going to be close to 80.
0: Beautiful.
2: Maybe even a little more.
0: I'm ready.
2: Next week's going to be really nice. I think it's going to be like 84, 85 on Tuesday.
0: Outstanding.
2: So we might be finally getting out of it. I hope so, because I don't want to put the heat on again until December. Ridiculous.
0: Oh, my God, it is. It really is.
2: I got up at 3:30 this morning because the dog wanted to go out, and I just said, oh, the hell with it. I'm up. I'm just going to stay up.
0: Yeah.
2: By 4 o'clock, I had the storm door screens. I had the windows open. I had the screens open. The heat was off. I'm like, yeah, let's go.
0: Beautiful.
2: Get this place out. You know, it's just, I'm so ready.
0: Yep. You got to get fresh air. You know, we got to get fresh air in.
2: Got to get into it. Got a 1990 Cadillac Sedan DeVille. Speaking about getting into it, 59,000 original miles. The car came out of the state of Georgia. Hasn't been up here for very long. It's only been up here a little. Darn call waiting. It's only been up here a little over a year.
0: Okay.
2: Hold on a second, because we're gonna. It's white with gray leather interior.
0: Gotcha.
2: This car is absolutely gorgeous. It's got the original window sticker. I'm going to drop the price today, $8,500.
0: Oh, Jesus, that's a deal and a half.
2: Well, like I said, you should buy it, I'm telling you.
0: You're killing me, Tom.
2: You would look good in that.
0: I would, wouldn't I? I would.
2: You driving a nice car like that?
0: I tell you right now, I would, yes, I would look good. And I need to get a, you know, one of those fedoras. I just need to style it out. Me and that Cadillac DeVille.
2: You do whatever you want once you buy it. I don't care what you do. Anyways, car's super clean, and you're not going to find a cleaner one. And it's in the state of Vermont, so you don't have to go all the way to Maine to look at it.
0: Beautiful.
2: So this should entice you even more to, you know, let's go.
0: Tom. Right,
2: I'm looking for a driver's side exhaust manifold.
0: Hold on a second. Driver's side exhaust manifold.
2: 1968 Pontiac Firebird.
0: Oh,
2: it's got a 350 engine in it. If somebody's got something from a 67 or 68 Firebird, it's got a center dump. Six cylinders are different, but the 350 and the least amount horsepower 400, it should be the same manifold. Now, that's, I'm being told all kinds of stuff here, so honestly, if somebody has a casting number off theirs, I'd like to figure out what the casting number is. That way we know what we're doing.
0: Okay.
2: Driver's side, somebody's got something, thinks they got something, we can talk. And I've got auto and truck parts for sale. If you're looking for something, give me a shout. If you have stuff, I'm always interested about that. And I cannot stress, folks, and I say this all the time, and I sound like a broken record, leave a message when you call, even if it's just, here's my name, here's my phone number. You'll get a call back. No message, good chance you're not going to hear back from me.
0: Yeah.
2: Because we get so many scam calls today.
0: Yeah, it's crazy.
2: And they come from all different area codes and all kinds of different places. You don't always know who's who anymore.
0: Mm-hmm. Gotcha.
2: In fact, I just got one while I was on the phone with you from a main area code up here, and I guarantee you it's a scam call.
0: Oh, what the hell?
2: It's, you know, it's crazy. Oh, wait. I got one at 9:30 the other night. I'm like, you got to be kidding me.
0: No, I get the same phone. So
2: it's crazy. Anyways, landline phone number.
0: Sir.
2: 207-375-4475. I am going to be in and out. Leave a message. I'm going to enjoy this nice weather.
0: Good idea.
2: I don't know what I'm going to do yet, but I'm absolutely going to enjoy this nice weather too.
0: Good. Get some fresh air. That's what you're going to do.
2: Oh, I am. I need it.
0: All right, Tom.
2: The dog is just itching to this nice weather.
0: Oh, I bet. Now, though, I'm going to give you the caution because I got it from friends of mine. You know, these are all people that have a kind of a nice rural area. And God, dadgum ticks. Those little bastards.
2: Little bastards are out. They know. It's awful.
0: All right. Hey, Tom.
2: A buddy of mine went up on some land that he purchased. And he said he had two or three of them on him, that were on his clothes and stuff, when he got out of there.
0: Jesus. So
2: everybody be careful. That's all I'm going to say.
0: Thank you kindly, Tom.
2: Thank you, brother. Everybody be safe.
0: Thank you. We'll talk soon.
2: All
0: right, that's our good neighbor, Tom, calling in from Maine. Now, Tom is part of this spider web. I hate to say network because it's not really organized. And these people wheel and deal in car parts because in different parts of the country, they're in much better condition. So guys like Tom in Maine, he connects with people and they exchange parts and all kinds of information. Right now, Tom has a 1990 Cadillac DeVille, white with gray interior. Ba ba ba ba bum. It was a hot ride going down the boulevard. Ba ba ba ba bum. Anyway, it is a Florida car. It's got 59,000 original miles. Yep, that's what I said. It's currently stored here in Vermont. They've dropped the price to $8,500. Now, I'm telling you right now, this is some cool stuff right here. $8,500 for the Cadillac DeVille, you'll be styling. Now, he's looking for the driver's side exhaust manifold for a 1968 Pontiac Firebird. Oh, that's hot. That's just plain hot. Casting number would be helpful for him. But again, if you know where there is one or if you have one, he would like to hear from you on all those items. And don't forget, he has a variety, as I mentioned, of vehicle parts. 207-375-4475. 207-375-4475. Please leave a message here. Our friends in Maine do get bombarded a lot with those ridiculous robocalls that make me crazy. Let's talk to Paul and Barry next. Good morning, Paul. How's everything going in beautiful Barry, Vermont?
3: Hey, good morning, Brett, and happy spring.
0: Hey, thank you. It's about time, don't you think, Paul?
3: No, it is about time. It has been a miserable week of rain and cold breeze, like you say. And I'm ready for summer, ready for spring, beautiful spring day. And I'm going to start you off the car that most people would love to drive this summer. It's a 1967 Olds Cutlass Convertible.
0: Oh.
3: Beautiful white blue with a white top. It's got a V8 automatic shift, console shift with the bucket seats. Beautiful car and no rust. I could start at $10,000 on it, $500, maybe $12,000, but I'm going to say, hey, $9,500 firm.
0: Get out of here.
3: Yeah, $9,500 for this car. And it goes down the road very nicely.
0: Oh, I think bet it does. Light
3: love
0: blue.
3: To have it for my dad's last car, so I thought we'd want to keep it in the family, but we've got other vehicles that we'd like to drive, and we're going to let other people enjoy this beautiful old convertible, Cutlass convertible.
0: Nice.
3: Yeah.
0: Good call, Bub. Good call.
3: Yeah. And I also have a pretty rare racing poster from 1939, I figure. It's got some old sprint cars on the front here. It's from the Essex Junction Fairgrounds. They were announcing races up in Essex at the grounds, and they had confirmed entrants. It showed Burt Brooks and Ted Horn and Jimmy Thompson, Eddie Fax, who was Vermont for the race back then, and he was a very well known driver that raced in the Indy 500 many times. Anyways, got a great, it's a beautiful poster, and I should probably ask $30 or $40 for it, but I'm going to sell it for $20.
0: Wow.
3: And I also have still some, quite a few, 50s through 70s LPs, vinyl LPs, rock and roll, country, blues, jazz, lots of jazz on 78. You know, and some beautiful and early Johnny Cash and Hank Williams, Waylon Jennings, a lot of great old country, and of course the Beatles, Stones, and stuff like that from the 60s.
0: Wow.
3: I got a lot of stuff like that. So, and I'm selling it a lot less than you'd buy it at the local record store.
0: Oh, yeah, here. The vinyl stores now, yeah.
3: Yeah, and so I, you know, I'd let them go. The 60s, usually Beatles ones, you can buy them at $25 here in town, but I'll sell them for $10. So,
0: wow, okay.
3: I got a number of them. I had a store in Barrie, and I bought a Beatles collection, and I'm going to let people enjoy the little price I could sell them for.
0: All right, sir. How about a phone number for you?
3: Phone number is 802-279-3351.
0: 351. Thank you, Paul.
3: Yeah. Okay, thank you.
0: All righty. That's our neighbor Paul calling in from Barrie. 1967 Olds Cutlass Convertible, light blue. It's a V8 automatic. Oh, man, that's just a beautiful car. Wants $9,500 for it. He has a rare poster from 1939. It's a sprint car poster from the Essex Fairgrounds here in Vermont. Wants $20 for it. And then wants to remind you that he still got, oh, my gosh, between 50 and 70 vinyl LPs, 78 and 33. And he's got the 60s, Stones, the Beatles. Give him a call at 802-279-3351. 802-279-3351. Well, let's say good morning to Brenda in beautiful West Berlin. Good morning, Brenda.
4: She dropped. Let's go to Forbes.
0: All right. Forbes in East Corinth. Good morning, Forbes.
5: Believe it or not, I had to pay a premium to get through.
0: Well, I'm sorry. We should give you an express lane.
5: I guess so. I've tried probably 3 or 4 weeks and I couldn't get through.
0: Good Lord.
5: That's good. That's good for you. Shows it's working.
0: Well, maybe we should extend it a half an hour. Oh, oops. Joel
5: well,
0: heard that.
5: You probably would fill it.
0: Anyway, sure. What do we have for you?
5: Quickly. I believe it or not, I've bought and sold three times my arborist equipment.
0: Really? Do you still have it again?
5: Yeah, I bought it back, and I did two trees with it, and then I sold it again, and I bought it back again.
0: Oh, this is a tale. What a tale. Oh, my word.
5: Unbelievable. Well, anyway, everything you'd ever need, spurs, belts, ropes, everything you could think of. I could tell somebody better over the phone, but I'll take $450 for everything.
0: $450, jeez.
5: That's unbelievable. About $2,500 worth of equipment.
0: Easy, easy.
5: But yeah. I think I'm going to hang up my Spurs.
0: Whatever works for you, I'm worried about your safety. But by God, if you've bought and sold this as many times as you had, good for you.
5: Yeah, well, it was a lot of work out there.
0: Yeah.
5: For sure. But 60, 70 feet up in the air, it's getting a little hairy.
0: Okay, yeah, you lost me right there. Thanks, brother.
5: All right, so that's that. And then I've got a Duquesne grill. It's a stainless steel. It's on wheels. It's big. It's about 4 feet long. It's got side burners, main burners. Everything else, pretty nice unit. Take $400 for that. It's all stainless.
0: Very good.
5: Nice one.
0: Yeah, sounds like a nice one.
5: Telephone number, 802-439-6312.
0: Forbes, sounds good to me, my friend. Wonderful to hear you. Good to hear you.
5: Oh, good. Well, I'm glad to get through.
0: Thank you, my friend. Thank you for your patience.
5: Okay.
0: Bye-bye now. That's our good neighbor, Forbes, calling in from East Corinth. His arborist equipment, as you heard, he's overqualified. He's a qualified arborist. His satchel contains straps, spikes, belts, pulleys. It's all there. It's a complete set. $450 for it. He's got a Duquesne stainless steel grill, $400 for that. Nicest guy you're ever going to meet, Forbes in East Corinth, 802-439-6312. 802-439-6312. Last caller of the day is going to be George in Calais. Farmer George, how are you?
6: I got some two-year-old chickens laying hens for $4 a piece.
0: Hold on, $4 each. Okay.
6: Sale on chicken manure today, $7 a bag.
0: Ooh, there's a good one right there.
6: You could come pick it up with that Oldsmobile car if you buy it.
0: $7 a bag for chicken manure, car not included. Got it. Okay.
6: And a Jersey cow due in July to a limousine.
0: In July? Okay.
6: Yeah.
0: The limo. My God, George, you make life fun. All right. How about a phone number?
6: Oh, 2500.
0: Oh, wait a minute. What's for 2500?
6: The limousine cow.
0: The limousine cow for 2500. Yes, I'm sorry. You know what? I put that down automatically, so.
6: Oh. 802-229-4628.
0: Thank you very much, George.
6: Thank you. Bye.
0: Bye-bye now. That's Farmer George calling in from Calais. Chicken manure, $4 a bag. Whoa. No, that's not right. It's chickens. His chickens are $4 each. Ha, ha, ha. Gotcha there. And his chicken manure is $7 a bag. I just inverted that. So sorry. So we've got chickens for sale for $4. We've got a bag of chicken manure for $7. And he's got the Jersey cow. It's ready in July, $2,500. Give him a call at 802-229-4628. That's Farmer George, and I'm telling you what, if you've priced manure recently, this chicken manure is an absolute bargain, bargain, bargain. 802-229-4628. We're going to wrap it up today. I'm sorry we had to go over time. I do want to remind you that the Lions have their barbecue right there at Aubuchon's in South Main Street, 10 to 1 today. Donations appreciated. It's all going to go to diabetes research. Thanks for tuning in, everybody. It's wonderful to have you aboard. We'll talk to you next Saturday. So long, everybody.
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9: I'm Michael Wallace. Federal prosecutors have charged an Iraqi national who allegedly plotted to attack Jewish institutions in the U.S., including a synagogue in New York. Mohammed Bakr Saad Dawood al-Saadi is also suspected of planning and executing terror attacks in Europe and Canada. CBS News national security contributor Samantha Vinograd.
10: The scale and scope of the alleged activities conducted by the defendant is really jaw-dropping. In the charges that are laid out in the criminal complaint, there are allegations that this individual directed and or otherwise inspired or urged attacks in Europe as well as here in the United States. The defendant allegedly used a range of tools to conduct these activities, including personally directing them, propaganda, influence operations with potential recruits, and more.
9: Al-Saadi made his first court appearance in New York after he was arrested in Turkey. President Trump says he may rethink a planned arms sale to Taiwan after Chinese President Xi Jinping warned the U.S. and China could end up clashing over the island. CBS's Natalie Brand.
11: The question of a multi-billion dollar arms sale package to Taiwan has been on hold. Lawmakers have been pressing the administration on why the president seems to be stalling on that. He said he would be making a decision soon.
9: The Kremlin has announced Russian President Vladimir Putin will meet with Chinese President Xi in Beijing next week. Federal prosecutors are taking steps to indict former Cuban President Raul Castro. CBS's Lilia Luciano reports the U.S. is trying to pressure the Cuban government into a deal.
12: There's a carrot approach. We can give you $100 million in aid, which is what the State Department is offering Cuba for humanitarian assistance to deal with this humanitarian crisis, or your leader could be indicted.
9: Cuba has been crippled by an oil shortage, which it blames on a U.S. blockade.
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4: The opinions expressed in the following program do not necessarily reflect those of the staff and management of WDEV, nor of those of anybody in their right mind, come to think of it.

And indeed, good morning, everybody. It is time for that special hour here on WDEV. Music to go to the dump by WDEV Solid Waste Alternative. Yeah, we've got fun as we reminisce back to the days of One Town, One Dump. And I might add that no artificial intelligence of any kind involved in the creation of this program, nor any intelligence whatsoever when you come right down to it. We just have a lot of fun with music. Here's little Jimmy Dickens on it.

That could well be our question of the morning here on WDEV. Well, it's a graduation weekend for so many of the kids. I know UVM and Castleton and Linden and Johnson here in our wonderful Green Mountain State. Congratulations to all. And a lot of new folks in the area, families and friends of those graduating. We welcome you. Yeah, this is a program that's been on the air, surprisingly, for so many years. Back in the days when this would be the hour you'd head on off to the local landfill and music to go to the dump. I back started when we had cooking programs and music for this and music for that. We had a dance party in the evening. We still have music to go to the dump by. As you're out driving about, look at all those garage on this beautiful weekend, warm temperatures, dry weather. A lot of those big-ass garage sales in progress now, huh? WDEV.

many this season. Welcome aboard here, WDEV. Reaching back into the archives, good friend of mine reminded me of this one. Haven't played this for a while. Going back to the late 1930s.

0: Ishka Bibble and the entire staff there of Kay Kaiser's band, Kay Kaiser's College of Musical Knowledge, here on Music to Go to the Dump By, learning us some smarts today here on the program. Haven't heard that for a while. Yeah, we do have a lot of fun. We mine the archives here. You know, we've got over 30,000 records, and there's a whole bunch of them that someone put a label on, Do Not Play, and that's the pile that we dig up every weekend for this hour of music. Well, this would be hardly worth the effort unless it was somewhat educational, and we always like to convey important good advice. So, guys, men, take this to heart, will you please?
1: Noogies.

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And I said, hi, friends. 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I just spilled my gin. They said, come on in, friend Ben. Have some more gin. See if you can win. I said, this is the friendliest little inn I've ever been in. So I gave a spin, shot a couple of tins. The money started just pouring in. I said, if I make this 10,

Yeah, we're losing part of our social Vermont history here for sure with the loss of that little old building out back. We're WDEV FM and AM. Music to go to the dump by on a Saturday. Coming up in the next hour, it'll be In the Garden with Peter Burke. And boy, I tell you, a lot of folks are going to be in the garden this weekend. This is the weekend we've been waiting for. Next weekend is Memorial Day, the traditional planting day. But we have been plagued with colder temperatures, and we finally got the rain we needed, but we've got a dry weekend, and temperatures today should hit 75. So, bring out the portable radio, put on the headphones, those earbuds, and whatever contraption you might have electronically. And while you're out in the garden, live with Peter, listen to Peter, and also have that, mobile phone ready to give him a call or two if you have a question or would like a little advice. And, of course, Peter's going to go run through the procedures to have a most productive garden. So proud of this show, In the Garden with Peter Burke, each Saturday from 10 until 11. Join us in the next hour. Right now, Ben Colder was talking about not having the opportunity to take his vacation to Hawaii. Well, why would be a fun place to go, huh?

0: sails away from the shore and our boat sinks slowly in the west, we approach the island of Lulu. Spelled backwards.
1: Ul-ul.
0: Ah, in the distance we hear Spike Jones and his wacky Wackakeeans.
2: Oh, well, I go, whatever. Hey, when they like a beady go, who will I be? Who will I be?

Oh, boy. I would love to see the sheet music of that. how they transcribe that as sheet music, to say nothing of a list of the lyrics. Think about that for a second. We're WDEV, again, coming up in the garden with Peter Burke in a little more than a half hour from right now. And, well, he'll give you some gardening tips. One thing you want to watch out is, you know how big eggplants can get?

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And, of course, he'll give you good advice, too, like when to plant your onion. Do you like onion?

I'm a lonely widow petunia in an onion patch. 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

0: 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I'm a womanly winter petunia in an onion patch. 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And all I do is cry all day. 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I'm a lonely little petunia in an onion patch. Oh, won't you come and play with me? 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Oh, won't you come and play with me? 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
1: Brings a tear to one's eye, does it not? That is Mr. Two-Ton Baker, the music maker here on WDEV. I think it's time we heard from our sponsors, the people that make this program possible, before they reconsider.
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1: Red Sox play tonight. They lost last night, I'm afraid, to Atlanta. In fact, none other than Mike Yastrzemski hit a walk-off double in the 10th inning that gave the Braves the victory. Can you believe that Yastrzemski actually beat the Red Sox? Well, that's the way the world is these days. We are WDEV, FM, and AM, and let's see where we are right now. I think I have something all... Oh, yes. Have this all ready. We're going to make a debut of a song that's been around for a long time. Been in contact with a good friend of mine from years gone by, a fraternity brother of mine at Middlebury back in the day. I think Gamaliel Painter was still alive back when we went to school. But he reminded me of a radio show that goes back to our individual childhoods, Big John and Sparky. Okay? Big John and Sparky. Sparky was like a little howdy-doody kind of puppet. And Big John was, well, Big John. And they had a kids' radio program, which was fun. And they shared a lot of music. One of the songs was, I Can't Spell Schenectady. That was the title of the song. Now, my friend originally from Schenectady, so this song has special meaning to him. And, of course, how many people can spell Schenectady? Yeah? Now, I bet there are some in Schenectady that can't. I know I'm terrible at spelling. I went to a spelling bee once when I was in school, and they asked me to spell weather the way Roger Hill gives us the weather. And I said W-E-H-Z-T-R-E, I think is what I said. And the host of the MC of the spelling bee said, boy, that's the worst spell of weather we've had around here in a long time, huh? Well, anyway, we have some pretty good weather this weekend for all the gardening, and Peter Burke's going to tell us about that in due time. But first, our little spelling bee. Can you spell Schenectady? This is Big John and Sparky from back in the day, that famous kids program.

0: well connected, I felt just like a dunce. I felt anaconda and even ton of wonder what do they expect of me, cause I can't spell connected. Ask him if he can spell connectivity.
1: Well, can you, Mayor?
2: Oh, my goodness, no. No. I can spell Pomona, Seattle, and Tacoma, but I can't spell Schenectady. Puffmaster at Ypsilanti and Agua Caliente, but I can't spell Schenectady. I've spelled Anaconda and even Tonawanda, so what do you expect of me? No, sir, I can't spell Schenectady.
0: Oh, hey, here's Yuki Butcher. Yuki.
3: Five.
0: Can you spell Schenectady?
3: Oh, five. Oh, no, not so five. Oh, I can spell Missoula and even Ashtabula, but I can't spell Schenectady. I find Corpus Christi as easy as Poughkeepsie, but I can't spell Schenectady. Although it's such a pretty place, yet isn't it a shame they had to go and give it such an awfully funny name?
2: Yeah.
3: There is just one answer. As quickly as I can, sir, I'm going to move to Albany. Because I can't spell Schenectady. Hey, what about Big John, hey?
0: Hey, Big John, can you?
1: Oh, I think I can.
2: Go ahead and try it. Go ahead.
3: Well, you'll get all mixed up, Big John.
1: No, it's easy. S-K-E-D-D-N-E-N-E. Oh, my goodness. I can spell Beethoven and Reginald de Koven, but I can't spell Schenectady. I can spell Puccini, make with Toscanini, but I can't spell Schenectady. Just try me on musicians' names and I'll get through them all. I used to stick the posters up outside Carnegie Hall. I've juggled with Toplitzky, worked out Koussevitzky, but one word gets the best of me.
2: Yes, I know what you mean.
3: Oh, that's right.
0: Yeah, teacher.

0: Well, we would invite them to Vermont, see if they can spell Lester Four Corners. Yeah, give that one a try. Where WDEV and the program is Music to Go to the Dump Line.
1: This is a story about a boy that loved a girl. Loved her very much. In fact, he loved her so much that he couldn't seem to find the exact words to tell her exactly how much he did love her. Well, we tried several times, but seemed like every time he tried, the words always came out backwards. Came out something like this.

That's why. Yes, indeed. Well, we want to share the good news once again. One of our good buddies and such a longtime friend of the radio station, Rick Norcross, he's received the induction into the Heroes of Western Swing Hall of Fame this month. It is from the Cowtown Society of Western Music, a nonprofit organization dedicated to preserving, promoting, and perpetuating Western swing and Western music by honoring musicians, bands, and promoters and venues and great talents like Rick Norcross, of course, who has led Vermont's foremost Western swing band, the seven-piece Rick and the All-Star Ramblers, for some 60 years until his recent retirement. But, you know, when you're a great songwriter and a great musician, you never retire. We honor Rick, and of course, just another one of those wonderful honors that he so richly deserves. He's in the Heroes of Western Swing Hall of Fame. Our own, Vermont's own, Rick Norcross.

0: hang out.
1: Well, right now it is time for atonement. That's right, and some spiritual renewal on the Dump Program with our hymn of the day. Now put your hands on the radio. Feel the warmth of those glowing tubes. The Red Sox play Atlanta tonight. This time they'll try to win. Here is Sister Winona Carr.

0: And good morning. It is time right now for In the Garden with Peter Burke. Peter is here to answer your gardening questions. Our program is brought to you by the Kate Farm, where their Kate Farm plant sale is underway into June as well. But now's the time to go for the very best selection. P&R Lumber, they have all your lumber needs, of course, and they've got the bark mulch that you need as well. And by Clausen's Florist and Greenhouse. It's a busy place this weekend, but they've got what you need as well. Clausen's Florist and Greenhouse in Colchester, diagonally across from the Spanked Puppy. We are here and having fun, and this is the gardening weekend. Here is the host of our program, Peter Burke.
1: Hey, Joel. How are you today?
0: Well, I think I got most of the buttons pushed.
1: Oh, yeah. And quite the selection of songs, I have to say.
0: Well, I had a buddy from my fraternity days, many, many moons ago.
1: Yeah.
0: And we used to have a lot of fun. We both worked at the then new commercial radio station in Middlebury.
1: Uh-huh.
0: And we used to try to find the craziest records to play.
1: He reminded me
0: of a few that we just poked in today.
1: I think you are a complete success in that.
0: Well, I don't know. I see some people coming down the street with torches and buckets of tar and, you know, pillows full of feathers.
1: Oh, those are just gardeners, buddy. You know, don't worry.
0: It's like the people after the Frankenstein monster and the torches.
1: No.
0: You know?
1: They're just a bunch of gardeners coming down.
0: Oh, okay, that's right.
1: Ask questions. Yeah. So if you have any questions, you are welcome to call at any time during the show. I think you all know the number 2-4-4-1-7-7-7, but you are more than welcome to call and stop me from rattling on about all the stuff that I'm doing. And this morning, Joel.
0: Yes.
1: I went out and harvested a bunch of rhubarb
0: thank you,
1: my friend.
0: It's going to be mixed with some of the strawberries I froze last year.
1: And good.
0: My strawberry, well, I call it my strawberry rhubarb compote.
1: Compote, yeah.
0: Yes, of course, my kids called it Daddy's strawberry rhubarb compost.
1: Yeah.
0: I said, no, compost and compote are two different things.
1: And they said, you can't.
0: Well,
1: you can't tell.
0: They never trusted me because I was also the guy that grew that kohlrabi.
1: I have some beautiful kohlrabi coming up.
0: Why
1: right
0: do
1: now.
0: Kids not like kohlrabi?
1: You know? Well, you know,
0: they didn't like the lima beans either.
1: Yeah.
0: I love lima beans.
1: Yeah,
0: you know?
1: There you go.
0: Maybe it's old school, old ethnic stuff. I don't know what it is.
1: Yeah. I remember at a point in my life where I could not stand avocados, and now I have, you know, probably a couple every week. So on the subject of rhubarb, and I just want to say that the best way to harvest rhubarb is actually just pull out from the center of the plant and just give it a steady tug, not a jerking tug, but just a steady tug, and you'll find that you take the whole stalk right from the base down, and then, you know, it'll tug for a little while, and then all of a sudden it'll come up. So, and that way, if you cut it at the bottom, that cut part a lot of times will rot, and it's not really good for the crown to have that rotting material right sitting on top of it.
2: In the garden, good morning.
1: And the other thing is, once you harvest it, if for some reason you're not going to use it, right away, then it freezes really well. And you don't really have to blanch it. You can just cut it into half, or I use 1-inch sections, and put them on a cookie sheet and put them in the freezer, and then once they're frozen, I put them in a bag in the freezer back in the, because otherwise if you put them all in the bag at once, they'll be in a big block. This way, if you if you freeze them first on a cookie sheet and then put them in the bag, then they'll still be loose. Hey, we got a call. We got a call from Clark in Plainfield, and up next will be Louise. All right. What's up, Clark?
3: Hey. Good day. Good morning.
2: Yep.
3: Thank God we have spring, huh?
2: I think it's sprung. Yeah, I've seen the robins. So,
3: well, if you know me, I finally took my long johns off. So, at any rate, I have a two-part question leading into a third. I'll keep it simple.
2: All right.
3: You always talk about this, and you cannot say it enough because people forget.
2: Yeah.
3: And what have you? I want your recipe for a perfect soil.
2: Okay.
3: And simple. You keep it simple for people like me. I want bullet points.
2: Okay.
3: Because I'm helping you out here.
2: Thank you.
3: And then the second part of that is potatoes. So, perfect soil. You're going to get into it, but my question that goes into perfect soil,
2: uh-huh.
3: I'm going to write this down.
2: Yeah.
3: I always get confused between the difference of compost and fertilizer. People keep using those interchangeably.
2: Oh, yeah.
3: And as simply as possible,
2: mm-hmm, mm-hmm.
3: What is the difference between them?
2: Well, compost is a growing medium. Fertilizer is usually in a granular form, and you add that every week or every 2 weeks to your garden soil, medium
3: okay.
2: that you're growing in.
3: Let me stop you there. I thought pig manure was fertilizer. Everyone talks about fertilizer. What a great fertilizer. So you said grain. Well, now I'm confused.
2: So manure. Now, pig manure, whether it's pig manure, chicken manure, or cow manure, whatever, is a great fertilizer, but it's not a complete fertilizer.
3: Oh.
2: And after the first year, there is no fertilizer value. It just becomes a growing medium. You know, and it's got a lot of organic materials in it, and it's great for the biome. You know, there's lots of the worms love it, and all the buggies love it, and the mycelium love it. So it's mm-hmm. a medium. So I just mm-hmm. want to say that the perfect soil is a growing medium.
3: Yeah.
2: Okay. And does that make sense, a growing medium?
3: Yes, it does.
2: Okay.
3: So fertilizer, would you agree that, I know you have favorite, is Pro-Grow a good one?
2: Oh, yeah,
3: or
2: absolutely.
3: Or Miracle-Grow?
2: Miracle-Grow now has an organic one, but I've always used the one that's specifically an organic fertilizer.
3: Okay.
2: Now, there are times when you want, you might want a water-soluble fertilizer. And what most people use as a water-soluble fertilizer would be fish emulsion. And
3: okay.
2: so the distinction is when you put the Pro-Grow down, it takes a while to break down. And that's it's both it's a drawback and also its virtue. More or less, it's in there for the long run. It takes a while to break down.
3: It's, got it.
2: You know, it's active. Whereas a liquid fertilizer, like a fish emulsion or what you call Miracle-Grow, that is available to the plant right away. I mean, as soon as the plant it reaches the plant's root, it gets sucked up and used.
3: This is so helpful.
2: Good. Good. So the recipe that we were talking about, or did you want to add to that?
3: No,
2: question?
3: That's perfect.
2: Okay.
3: I
2: so the recipe is
3: a question, but go ahead. It's a short.
2: So this is and I want to emphasize this is a growing medium. Okay.
3: Yep.
2: The recipe is 1/3 peat moss, 1/3 vermiculite, and 1/3 compost.
3: I prefer
2: a bagged compost for the simple reason is that if you buy it from a local farm, it is absolutely loaded with weed seeds.
3: Yes.
2: I mean, my son, bless him, he brought a truckload of compost from a local farm, and I have never seen so many weeds. I mean, exotic weeds, things that I don't even recognize what the plant is, you know. It wasn't just dandelions and, you know, and lamb's quarters. It was every variety of weed you could ever imagine. So I stress that you are best off with bagged compost.
3: Got it.
2: And you know,
3: how does topsoil fit into that? Is that just plain old dirt?
2: You're putting this on top of topsoil. Okay, you've got tons of...
3: What if I need topsoil? That's another medium.
2: Yeah, it's just a topsoil is just another medium. There's no fertilizer value. That's why I say that after you've put the perfect soil in, then you add, you know, the ProGrow, 1 cup of ProGrow, 1 cup of Azomite, 1 cup of sea kelp meal, and 1 cup of Dolomite lime.
3: Yeah.
2: And you add that, and you can add the fertilizer, you know, every 2 weeks or every 3 weeks throughout. And it just takes a tablespoon per square foot. That's all. You know, it's not huge, but you just want to keep that constantly breaking down, and so it's available to the plants. So if you get a plant that looks a little yellow, right, the ProGrow is not going to help you. You need that fish emulsion or the liquid, you know, fertilizer that you can spray on and or even just, you know, water with.
3: Yeah.
2: So, you know, you can keep up with every other, you know, every other week using a fish emulsion in your in your watering bucket.
3: Hey, I've taken up too much time, but potatoes, super quick. I know you have to cut them up with eyes. Which way do the eyes go?
2: The eyes go up. Yeah.
3: And then how deep? And then what is hilling? When do you hill it?
2: Okay. I touched on this a little bit last week because the difference, the way you hill in a bed is different than the way you hill in a garden row. You know, with a garden row, you have the pathway that you can, you know, you can scrape up the dirt and hill it with. In the bed, you don't have that because you're limited on the height. So I dig a hole 6 inches deep, and I put 2 inches soil on top of my seed potato. And the seed potato, you know, some potatoes are small, about the size of a golf ball. You can just put that whole thing in, and you want to put at least a couple of the eyes facing up. You put it
3: eyes up. You put it
2: at the bottom of the 6-inch hole. You cover it with 2 inches. When it grows up 2 inches and then 4 inches, you put another 2 inches of soil on.
3: That's where the hilling comes in.
2: That's where the hilling comes in. So what that does is that as it produces potatoes in that little 6-inch hole there, it's covered with soil and it's not going to get sun on it, and they're not going to turn green. And that's the whole reason that you hill is to protect your potatoes from getting sun on them.
3: I'm planting potatoes as soon as this show's finishing.
2: Yeah. This is. I was just going to say this is the time to plant potatoes, and we will have cold weather. I was looking at, 41, 38, 43. You know, that's the nighttime temperatures we're going to have over this next week, and then after that, it will still be in the 40s. So you know, you don't. You're okay. You really want to. Yeah. You really want to wait till, you know, the 30th, not this Memorial Day that they on the 22nd. You want to wait till the 30th, the week after this. It's not the calendar Memorial Day in a sense. It's a holiday Memorial Day that's on the 22nd. So so anyway. You still want to wait that week until the 30th. So not only is there no chance of there being frost, but also the soil has warmed up. You know, when you plant your tomatoes, if you're planting them in 40 degrees, even though there's no frost, they're not going to do anything. They're going to say burn.
3: And that's where plastic comes in.
2: That's right. Yeah, you can use a black landscape cloth or plastic or you know, anything black like that will heat the soil.
3: Yep.
2: How'd we do, Clark?
3: Oh my God, I have 3 pages written down. I was only expecting a half. Thank you.
2: Well, Clark, you call any old time. No problem.
3: Happy growing. Bye.
2: All right, you too. Louise, you still there?
4: Yes.
2: Louise,
4: we're here.
2: Welcome. How's your garden?
4: Thank you. Well, this is not specifically gardening. This is procuring plants.
2: Okay.
4: Is my question.
2: Yeah.
4: If when you purchase a plant from a nursery or whatever, how can you be sure that you're not also bringing home the Asian worms?
2: You mean the jumping snake worm, that one?
4: Yes, what we've managed to avoid so far, but I'm petrified that we'll be bringing home.
2: I'm with you 100%. I don't mean to be pessimistic, but sooner or later we're going to have them, you know. But to try to avoid them is well worth it. First of all, and we had the same problem with the tomato disease there, the stuff that came up from the south, you know, had that that virus in them, and it, you know, we were, had a really bad year. So I would suggest, you know, when you go to Kate Farm or wherever, Agway or whichever one you go, is to ask them, you know, are these locally grown or do they come up from the south, or do you have any idea if there's a, you know, ask them. Just see if they say, I have no idea, which is sort of what I expect, is that, you know, you just have to keep asking until somebody says, we have tested and we know for sure there's no Asian worms in there.
4: Okay.
2: And it's a good question, and I wish I had actually thought of it before, because then I would have called around myself to find out. I'm actually trying to grow my sets this year, but I've had a few problem sets, so I'm buying some broccoli, of all things, one of the easiest things to grow, but I did not have good luck with it, and I'm buying some broccoli. I'm gonna buy my parsley. I've been getting mine from K Farm, and I'll have to ask them. You know, that's the only thing, is that they may have no idea. But I do know that East Hill Farm, he put right in his literatures, you know, we have had the jumping worms, and so we're selling only bare-rooted trees, you know. And so there are people who are letting you know that's how this works.
4: I see. Well, that's thoughtful.
2: Yeah, it is.
4: I know in the past sometimes the plantings from Agway have come from Canada. Have they been having a similar problem?
2: No, not up there. But you know, I'm sure they will at some point. The thing from Canada was that they had the leek worm, you know, for that attacks the garlic and the onions and all those things.
4: Oh yeah.
2: So okay. I'm not really sure. I wish I could give you a better answer, Louise, because it's an excellent question. And well, I'm going to have to do a little research myself.
4: Well, we will as well. And thank you.
2: Do me a favor. If you find something out, would you let me know?
4: Okay.
2: And maybe I can get Joel to ask Clausens if they have any idea. Now, the plus that you have, you know, with your sets, is usually it's grown on a sterile growing medium, you know, which is the peat moss vermiculite. And of course there would be no problem with that, you know. So most of your sets probably have no problem with that. I should ask Carl, because I'm using his from the Vermont Compost Company.
4: However, if you're looking at shrubs larger plants.
2: No, absolutely. You got it. So if you're looking for shrubs or even fruit trees or even whatever, then I would look to try to find somebody who had bare-rooted stuff. East Hill, I know, has bare-rooted, but...
4: Okay.
2: That's the best I can do for you right now. But if you're listening next week, I'll report back.
4: Okay. Well, we appreciate that, and we'll do some research as well.
2: Okay. Thanks, Louise.
4: Thank you.
2: Yeah. Take
4: Enjoy
2: care
4: your program.
2: Yeah. Thank you. So, we have any other? Oh, Holly. Hey, Holly. Holy Holly. You on now, Joel?
5: I guess we have to ask Holly to call back. Something just dropped right here.
2: Oh, okay.
5: Well, wait a second. Maybe it did. Hang on. Hang on, Holly. Are you with us?
2: Hi, Holly. You there?
6: Hello.
2: Hi.
6: Hello.
2: Hi. Hello.
6: Hello.
2: Yeah, right. Hello.
6: Hello.
2: Can you hear me now?
6: Yeah, gotcha. So, welcome to another gardening season, everybody.
2: Yes. Oh, yeah. You got that right.
6: Hoo-wee. Well, garden in Waterbury Center is super busy, as always.
2: Yeah.
6: But one thing you mentioned is that I wanted to ask you about was the rhubarb, because, of course, that's pretty much the only thing that's up in most of our gardens right now.
2: Oh, yeah. Yeah, go. Yeah.
6: Yeah, the seed pods.
2: Yeah.
6: Now, you know, I know, you know, when you're taking them off, it's better to, you know, pull them off at the root versus, you know, cutting them because of the rot.
2: Yeah.
6: Is it the same thing for these seed pods?
2: That's a different question, because the seed stalk, you know, comes right out of the middle of the plant, and it doesn't come off the way the other ones. The other ones are, you know, sort of like, you know, they're just attached by around with the, almost look like a bottom of a celery. You know, that it's like the way celery stalks come off. That's no problem.
6: Mm-hmm.
2: The seed pod comes out of the middle, so. What you want to do, and the only way I've been able to do it, is I cut off the seed stalk, and then then go, just so, you know, it doesn't spread seeds and stuff, and then go back down in at my leisure, not maybe not right away, but as I'm picking around and it opens up a little, go back down and then trim that stalk, because it's a, you know, for me, it's about a 2-inch hollow stalk. It comes out of the middle there, and so I go back in and trim it out along the bottom, along the, just to try to avoid as much of the, you know, rotten stalk as possible.
6: Okay.
2: So that's the way I tried to do it.
6: All right.
2: And you got any hints on rhubarb? How to use it? What do you do?
6: Oh, well, let's see. I freeze it just the way you say to do it, you know, put it on the cookie sheet. That's the best way to do it.
2: Yeah.
6: I made a lot of strawberry rhubarb jelly last year.
2: Ooh, that sounds
6: good. So I'm still going through some of that.
2: Ooh.
6: So now that we're, you know, at the beginning, end of the season, I guess you could say, I'll start freezing it up again. And then once the strawberries come up, I'll freeze all of that. And then I'll start it all over again in August with making more jelly.
2: So you sort of like Joel does, is you have some strawberries frozen in reserve to use with. Yeah, that's the way to go. Yeah.
6: Yes.
2: Yeah.
6: Yes. Yeah, like and that. See, I'm actually using the blueberries right now from last year.
2: Oh, no. Tell me about that. You're using the blueberries?
6: Mm-hmm. Yes.
2: Not with the rhubarb, though, right?
6: Oh, no. Oh, no.
2: Oh,
6: no,
2: okay.
6: No.
2: All right.
6: That's a combo I don't think I want to try.
2: Well, because I have a number of blueberries, and my wife's been making blueberry everything, and all of it is wonderful. And we had a bumper crop last year. I mean, we must have put 30 quarts in the freezer. We were like, oh, my God, Lord, what are we going to do with all this?
6: Yes.
2: But we managed.
6: Blueberry pies. And
2: there
6: I made.
2: Go.
6: Well, today I made a blueberry coffee cake for work. So.
2: Ooh, that sounds so good. Where do you work? Blueberry coffee cake. I'm going to have to write that down, because we're not done with our blueberries yet. So.
6: Yes. So, well, I'll try to send in the recipe for you for next week. How's that sound?
2: That sounds great.
6: So, otherwise, the only other thing, something new that I'm going to try this year is a coworker she uses they're red silk beans.
2: Oh, yeah? No, I haven't heard of those.
6: Yes, they're primarily from Central America.
2: Yeah.
6: And she has to special order them. I said, well, there's got to be seeds somewhere. So I found the seeds, and I'm going to try to grow them. But amazingly, they get to be 12 feet tall.
2: Oh, my good Lord.
6: So I'm in the process of building a trellis.
2: Yes, not just a trellis. It's a skyscraper type trellis.
6: Yes.
2: Wow. Now, what I use for my trellises it is, you know, is a half-inch conduit, metal conduit. And they come in 10-foot lengths. I don't actually... See, I bend the top piece so that they join in the middle. But I also have done it so that, you know, I take one piece and make it the whole top piece. And so it's like a big U, but it's conduit and it's bent. And then I do all mine at 4 foot. So I take 5 feet of the 10-foot conduit piece and bend it at the two ends. So it's the top.
6: Okay.
2: And then that joins with the, if you put that, you could, I usually just use the other 5 feet. But I've also, you know, for me, my sugar snap peas, they grow a good 8 feet tall, you know, they keep going and going and going. So I modified that one and I put another 2 feet, you know, up and then went over. You know, you do need a...
6: You just keep going.
2: Yeah, you need a bit of a stepladder. But I have been looking at where you can actually go right over the top and let them come back down.
6: Okay.
2: And
6: now, see, I've done something like that with my winter squash, where they'll trellis up and then jump over and go the other way. So I've got them on both sides.
2: Okay, wait a minute. Your winter squash, you're growing up your trellis?
6: Oh. I've got a heavy fence that I use to grow it on.
2: Yeah, really?
6: It gets it up off the ground.
2: Oh, yeah, no, it's great. Yeah, I do my cucumbers that way, of course, all
6: I've
2: the time.
6: I've got that, too.
2: And zucchini. I don't know if you've ever used the trombone zucchini. Have you ever seen that one?
6: I have, but I haven't tried it yet.
2: It is well worth it. You should really try it. And I on a 4 foot, I put 3 or 4 plants. That's all you need on 4 foot, one per square foot, or even just one, 3 of them in that 4 foot will do.
6: Okay.
2: And they vine. You know, they really are a vine, you know, like a cucumber, whereas with a regular zucchini, it's sort of like has a trunk, you know. And you can tie that up, and my son and I have been trying that out, is take it on a stake and tie it up so that it's up, maybe 3 or maybe 4 feet. And you just keep trimming those bottom leaves up, you know, and tying it up to the stake. And that works well. I got off track here, though. Tell me about your winter squash. You grow that up?
6: Yes. Yeah, Waltham and Buttercup, go up.
2: Yeah,
6: I grow them up, and they work really well. I usually get a pretty decent yield off from them.
2: Yeah, and when I tried that, they had a really thick stem. It's probably, is that what you've noticed, too?
6: Yes.
2: Yeah.
6: And I've also noticed that the any of the borers or any of the bugs, they stay away.
2: Absolutely. Same thing with the cukes. You know, you don't have the, when I grow them up, they really avoid all those squash bugs and all that stuff. And also they're less likely for, you know, usually about the end of August, they start, you know, getting covered with powdery mildew and, and it makes it a little easier. You can see where they are. You don't have to walk through the scratchy leaves. You know, I've got to a point where I wear long sleeves and gloves when I go into the patch there. So now you don't have to do
6: so
2: that.
6: So do I. Yeah.
2: Yeah. And the cukes
6: turtleneck.
2: Is nice. Yeah, right. Yeah, right. Hood. So the neat thing about the, and well, we'll talk about black fly season later, but the neat thing about the trellis and the cukes is that you kind of shake that and you can see them, you know, if they're hidden under the leaves, you can see them because they sort of flop around, you know, and it's easier to you know, pick them on time rather than let them go to seed. So anyway, boy, we have gone far afield, Holly.
6: Oh, man. And I called to talk about rhubarb. But, you know, hey, we digress. It's
2: no, no, we're progressing, not digressing. I've written down blueberry coffee cake and red silk beans. Now, what's the advantage of red silk beans? I mean, they grow.
6: What they're used for, you know, the red beans and rice?
2: Yeah.
6: Well, this is the type of bean that

0: So anyway, yeah, good.
1: All right. Well, thank you very much, and I'm sure we'll be talking next week.
0: Okay, Holly, you take care. Thanks for the call.
1: Okay, take care.
0: Yep, bye-bye. So, Joel.
2: Yeah.
0: I would assume that we're probably overdue for a break.
2: Well, we do want to honor our fine sponsors. And, of course, yes. Kate Farm is one of the great, great places to get the plants you need for your garden.
0: Mm-mm.
2: And let us see. We will get there right now.
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2: 802-244-1777 is our telephone number. And once again, here's Peter.
0: Did you know that Roger Hill, Hill plays the drums?
2: Oh, yes. Yeah.
0: Did you? Yeah. Well, I saw him last night in Worcester.
2: Mm-hmm.
0: And it was a...
2: That's his hometown, yeah.
0: Yeah. And apparently he's retiring.
2: Mm-hmm.
0: And you probably knew that.
2: Yeah, yeah.
0: Yeah. And they're moving, actually.
2: Mm-hmm. Yeah. Yeah. Yeah, which that's going to be a big big change in everything. But
0: oh, yeah.
2: I imagine there still will be some participation here at WDEV. So we'll see how that sugars out. But yeah, he's a talented musician. You know, it's funny. I live, way over in Colchester.
0: Yep.
2: And he's way over there.
0: Yeah.
2: For the past 20 years, I say, we got to get together and jam because I've got my guitar and, and we are yet to do it. But, we keep thinking about it. Isn't that amazing? The people that you see them and hear the most are the people that are sometimes the hardest to get face to face.
0: He plays in this little country they call the County Road Country Band.
2: He's pretty good. He's pretty tight. I tell
0: you. Very good. I have seen him before at the Maple Corners Whammy Bar, but this was a bigger stage, and you could a little more room for him to play.
2: Well, I've warned him. I said I'd love to play guitar for you, but imagine imagine Jeff Beck or Eric Clapton wearing boxing gloves. That's the way I play. That's the way it sounds.
0: Okay,
2: anyway.
0: There's an image for you. So anyway, they were great, they were very good, and I have to say, I got a little sentimental actually, not just.

0: simply hearing that he was going to retire because, hell, for years, you know, you wake up and check the weather with Roger Hill, you know, and that's, and, you know, when there were disasters or problems, he was always on the spot, so I was a little sentimental, but the thing that really get me was the, some, you know, it's a family affair, mm-hmm. you know, and people bring their kids, and there was two little girls there that were dancing to the music. One must have been about three with his glitter skirt and those flashing light sneakers. And,
1: oh, yeah.
0: And it was just so cute. It just absolutely killed me. But, you know, I tend to run sentimental that way, but anyway.
1: Yeah, a lot of things are changing, and in fact, I just might mention that this is the last week of CBS Radio.
0: Yes,
1: you know, Colbert is gone on the night show on CBS.
0: Yeah, yeah,
1: and the late show rather, and and CBS Radio. Everything about CBS Radio gone. The hourly news and everything.
0: Yeah,
1: and
0: yeah.
1: So
0: they're just trying to kill it. That's unfortunate.
1: So, we will have hourly news, and we will
0: 60 minutes. They're canning.
1: Well,
0: that.
1: CBS Television is going to be there. The CBS Evening News.
0: Yeah.
1: Is was it a Tony DeCoppola? He will still be there at 60 Minutes there, but who knows when they kill the radio and they kill the Tonight Show and they had their big merger and political influence that CBS has been subject to. So who knows what's next?
0: Yeah,
1: you know, I just sit here and roll with the flow. You know, as long as Flo doesn't complain, I'm with it. You know?
0: There you go. Let's see, there was something about gardening we were going to talk about.
1: Oh, yeah, was this a gardening show?
0: Right. Well, actually, I'm glad that Holly called.
1: Oh, she's wonderful. Because her garden, unbelievable.
0: Oh, really?
1: Unbelievable.
0: Yeah, I'd love to see it.
1: Oh, yeah. Well, she'll invite you, that's for sure.
0: I'm pretty sure about that. I think, so anyway, the trellis, we were talking about, and I've sort of been rolling over the what I call the basics in garden. So if you're a beginner, listen carefully, and if you've heard me talk about this, be patient with me, because it started with the permanent beds, you know, and we had a little discussion about the perfect soil. But anyway, permanent beds, permanent pathways, perfect soil, grid planting, which we touched upon, and trellises, and then succession planting. But I'll go back to the combination of grid planting and the trellis. And just for example, when you plant a hill of cucumbers, it's usually three plants in the middle of a, you know, planted together, and then they all head out in different directions. And you have to leave at least 3 foot square for a cucumber plant. And I would say that's the minimum. You know, okay, they can easily fill up a 5x5, 25 square feet, but 9 square feet would be considered absolute minimum for that. So when I plant on a trellis my cucumbers, I plant 8 plants in 4 square feet. That would be 2 cucumber plants per square foot. And I plant them right along the line of my trellis, which is on the northern side of my 4x4 bed. And so my trellis is 4 feet wide and, you know, runs about 6 to 8 feet tall. And so the difference between having, you know, 9 square feet for one hill, which is would be 3 plants, and using 4 square foot of garden space for 8 plants is a huge difference. I mean, it's a tremendous space saver. And particularly like with cucumbers, you know, they like to eat. They're heavy feeders. They like lots of moisture. So you're only maintaining 4 square feet for those, what would equal at least two hills, maybe more. Because, you know, if you're using three plants in each of your hills, you know, that'd be 9 plants for 3 hills. And this is 8 plants and on 4 square feet. So it's the space saving is phenomenal. It's huge. You know, the difference between you know, 18 square feet for two hills and four square foot for what would amount to 2.5, you know, hills is huge. And so that's the idea of grid planting, is that you're taking advantage, in this case, not just of the garden space, but also of the, you know, working, going up on a trellis. It's a huge benefit. And I use those. I rotate, you know, the trellises between the cucumbers, pole beans, of course, tomatoes, and tomatillas. There's, you know, those are at least the basic ones that you can, a zucchini. So you can rotate easily. It's not like you're always growing tomatoes and cucumbers on them. There's a wide variety of plants that grow very well on a trellis. Now, I know a lot of people with the pole beans, they like that tent, but, you know, with the, you know, sort of a teepee-looking thing. It's, if you're growing up on a trellis that's straight like that, you know, I'm on my path behind my bed in front of the trellis, and it's much easier to pick standing up like that because all the beans are just right there in front of you. You know, you don't have to poke inside the teepee to find your beans or anything like that. So it's a huge benefit. And so that's a combination of the trellis and grid planting that, you know, allows you to grow more in a smaller space. And even when I was a young man, I valued that because, you know, I've always worked a, you know, 40-hour week and sometimes a 50-hour week. And even now, working a 50-hour week, you only have so much time. So you need to be able to grow more in less space with less work. It's a very, you know, it's a very important formula. And that's why I promote the, you know, these garden basics is even though they're the basis of square foot gardening, that's a very popular book by Mel Bartholomew, and that's where I started. But before that, I was reading John Jeevan's Gromo Vegetables, which is another, you know, along the same line. And those, you know, those are the basis of the gardening craft versus the farming in miniature craft. You know, that's what I'm, you know, try to emphasize, that gardening is its own craft, and you can do a lot of things with a garden in small spaces that a farmer just can't do. And that starts with those garden basics. Mm-hmm. Okay? We good?
1: I think so, absolutely. And we do have a little time right now for someone who would like to call at 802-244-1777. I was just checking to see if we got any emails or the like. We can yes. communicate here in so many different ways.
0: Yeah.
1: But you can always email us here at WDEV at WDEVradio.com. But I do want to mention that we do have some fine sponsors. Let me tell you that I've been checking in at Clausen's, because mm-hmm. that is right in my neck of the woods in Colchester. And boy, oh boy, the greenhouses are full, the service is wonderful, and the plants are just absolutely beautiful. And great advice, too. He'll tell you, no, don't take them right now. Wait a while, wait another week, and blah, blah, blah. You know, because we've had the situation where it's been deceptively warm during the day, and then it hit 29 degrees at night, even close to the lake. Anyway, not only do they have everything that you would need, both the plants and all the accoutrement for your garden, but also some wonderful, wonderful advice as well from a very knowledgeable staff. And that's at Clausen's in Colchester.
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1: Well, with the final segment of this week's In the Garden, once again, here's Peter Burke.
0: Hey, Joel. Mm-hmm. There's still lots of things to plant, which I didn't get to. Of course, potatoes, like we talked about with... Clark. Clark mentioned yep. he was going to. And the potatoes. I'm putting in all of my brassica sets. Those are almost all in. I'm buying and planting broccoli plants. And then I have some carrots in the ground, but I'm going to plant my 4x4 bed, the 256. I'll be planting that today. Any sort of root crop like beets, turnips, rutabagas, all those are still you can plant those now. And then all of the cold weather greens, you can still plant another, you know, succession planting of the radishes and arugula, spinaches, tatsoi, all of those, and lettuces. You want to focus on the leaf lettuce yet. And then you can do your head lettuces a little bit later. They don't seem to do as quite as well in the cold weather. And let's see. And of course, that's something just to remind everyone is that for your lettuces, you do need to plant a little bit of lettuce every week or so, every 2 weeks, depending on how much you plant, just to have fresh lettuce coming all the time. Because no matter what you do, they're going to grow to a certain point and then bolt and turn bitter. And you want that fresh, young lettuce where you can just pick the leaves off and they're sweet and tender. So in order to keep that up, there are about a 40-day cycle. Some of the head lettuces are more like 60 days, so it's a little longer to get there. So it's important to just keep planting your lettuces right along and not just the idea of it being one crop. It's the succession plant. You'll have much better lettuce over the whole summer. And let's see, how are we doing on time? We got a few minutes left. Fertilizing rhubarb, that was one of the things that I wanted to bring up while we were talking about rhubarb.
1: Yes, please. That's where I fell down.
0: The ProGrow is actually perfect for that. I would use it in the spring, at least. It'd be better if it was when the crowns were first starting, but you can still put some ProGrow if you haven't put it on for a while. Definitely you want to fertilize it. it doesn't need any water. I would say we've had plenty of, we've had our inch of water.
1: Yes.
0: And that reminds me that that's the really important part of using that one-third, one-third, one-third. That one-third of your garden bed, your perfect soil, is vermiculite, because when the soil gets drenched with this huge amount of water that we had this week, the vermiculite sucks it up so that you don't have puddles and wet mm-hmm. spots and soggy spots in your garden bed, and then it releases it as the bed warms up and there's no more rain. So it will hold a tremendous amount of moisture, so you don't get soggy, and then as it passes, as time passes, it slow releases the moisture back into the growing medium. So real important feature. I know a lot of times people talk about their garden boxes and their beds, and probably the number one thing that I mentioned to add is vermiculite. I like to use the medium to coarse, but even the fine vermiculite will be fine. I know that Agway and Blue Seal both have the big bags. You know, they weigh about 2 pounds for this big 4-cubic-foot bag. It's a huge bag, but it's so lightweight because it's just that vermiculite. But I made the mistake of leaving a bag out over the winter.
1: And
0: it weighed about 300 pounds. I could not move
1: surprised.
0: I couldn't move it by myself. So I know from experience that vermiculite will hold a lot of water. It's sort of a small miracle. And some people like the char, which is the charcoal.
1: Mm-hmm.
0: And it supposedly does about the same thing. It sucks up moisture. And so if you happen to have charcoal left over from your wood stove, which we used to have on a regular basis, and we would use it in the garden, throw it in there, and you can still see lumps of charcoal. And that's another good one that's great for the soil. And let's see, what else do we put? Well, that's about it. I do put in the rock powders. The easiest one to find is the azomite, which is a brand name. A to Z is supposedly the idea. It's azomite, A to Z rock powders. And that's a good addition, and I like to put that in every year. Just a little bit, cup in a 4x4 bed. Runs out to be about a tablespoon per square foot.
1: Uh-huh.
0: And
1: Well, that about
0: wraps us up.
1: Yeah, I think we're at a logical stopping point. And of course, next weekend I believe is the Memorial Day weekend, so we should see a lot of action there.
0: Join us in the garden.
1: Indeed.
0: Yeah.
1: Okay. Thank you, Peter.
0: Right.
1: And coming up, CBS News. Let's enjoy that while we can. And then coming up in the next hour, we've got more news and information programs. The Red Sox play the Atlanta Braves at Atlanta tonight. Pre-game 6:20, first pitch 7:20.
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8: I'm Allison Keyes. A terror plot targeting Jewish institutions in California, New York, and Arizona has been foiled, and a suspect has been arrested. Prosecutors say he's tied to other global attacks and wanted payback for the U.S.-Israeli war on Iran. NYPD Commissioner Jessica Tisch.
9: The attack never occurred because the defendant was, in fact, plotting with an undercover law enforcement officer.
8: More now about the suspect who was arrested in Turkey and turned over to U.S. officials. CBS's Katrina Kaufman with more.
10: According to the complaint, Al Saadi was willing to pay undercover FBI agents $10,000 to set fire to or bomb a New York City synagogue and Jewish institutions in Los Angeles and Scottsdale, Arizona, insisting that it was most important that the incidents be recorded.
8: A deadly outbreak of Ebola is raging in Africa, and the Center for Disease Control and Prevention there says there have been already 80 deaths and nearly 250 cases. Health officials worry conventional treatments might not work. CBS's MTS Taieb.
11: This is the Democratic Republic of Congo's 17th outbreak of the deadly viral disease, and it's unfolding against the backdrop of a deepening security crisis where clashes between rival militia groups have killed dozens of civilians in recent weeks.
8: The World Health Organization says the risk of a global spread of the Hanta virus is low. There are no known cases in the U.S. CBS's Meg Oliver.
12: In an update, the World Health Organization says a total of 10 cases of Hanta virus have been reported, including the 3 deaths in connection with the deadly outbreak on a cruise ship. That number is down from 11 after one passenger's test was found to be inconclusive and later negative.
8: Workers at the nation's busiest commuter rail system, the Long Island Railroad, are on strike. The union says,
13: "We're sorry that it comes to this, but I want the riders to know. I want our employees to know. I want our members to know. I want New York to know that we did everything we possibly can do to get a deal done today."
8: Does your teen seem tired?
14: Researchers at the University of Minnesota say only 22% of teens sleep at least 7 hours each night. Black and Latino teens and teens in low-income households get even less sleep on average. The study cites the same issues that have plagued teens for generations, including increased homework, jobs, and pressure to stay up late with peers. But new issues include ever-present screens and social media use, and feelings of social isolation and burnout. Michael Wallace, CBS News.
8: The Preakness is today, just before 7 p.m. Eastern, but there will be no Triple Crown winner this year, as the winner of the Kentucky Derby isn't running. This is CBS.
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18: Good morning and welcome to Vermont Viewpoint here at WDEV in Waterbury, Vermont. I'm your host, Brad Ferlin. Happy Monday to you. A little chilly out there still. I think that spring didn't get the memo yet, although the spring flowers are definitely coming up. But frost tonight, so you got to be careful about that. We had a working weekend at our Blue Moon Farm. I have two sheep that are pregnant, and we moved them up to the birthing center, which is a couple of areas that have heat, and they can have solitude when they have their lambs. And but they don't like having a collar put on their face and then go up a set of stairs to the birthing center. And so my good neighbor and my partner, we hoisted them up the stairs and got them all settled in. And we may see lambs with one of our sheep on Wednesday is what the calendar says. So we'll see how that goes. We could have anywhere from 0 to 8 lambs is potential over the next couple weeks, and I'm really looking forward to that. It's having lambs in this time of year is just joyous, and we welcome them to our farm. And I hope you had a good weekend, and we appreciate you listeners, because we can't do radio without you for sure. Today we have a great show. We're going to be starting with Jason Malucci, who's the Director of Policy Development and Legislative Affairs for Governor Phil Scott. He's been involved with a lot of state government. We'll talk about education in the beginning of our discussion and how that applies to taxes in Vermont and outcomes for students and all of that. And it's complicated, but Jason will help walk us through that. And then Amy Brewer is joining me. She is the health educator coordinator for Franklin Grand Isle Tobacco Prevention Coalition. There's legislation right now that impacts how retailers handle tobacco products, and Amy will explain that. And then at 10:30, Chad Hewitt and Greg Hooker, our own Greg Hooker, are going to talk about the Vermont Mountaineers, and they're looking for some host families for players during the summer season. And we'll learn a little bit more about Vermont Mountaineers in general. But with that, I want to welcome in studio Jason Malucci. Good morning.
16: Great to be here, Brad.
18: Yeah, great to have you. My listeners know that I like to go back in time and find out a little bit about our guests. You came to Vermont via UVM, I guess.
16: Yeah, I grew up in a small town in Connecticut, so forgive me for being a flatlander. Went to UVM, graduated in 2017, and been here since.
18: And while at UVM, what were your studies at UVM?
16: I was political science and economics.
18: Okay, so government stuff.
16: Yeah.
18: And you were also in student government. You were president of the UVM students.
16: Yep, for 2 years, my junior and senior year.
18: Yeah. So what motivated you to do that? It's a gigantic university.
16: Yeah, I've always been interested in government and politics. My grandmother was very interested and brought me to local political committees and got appointed to a few positions in Connecticut by Governor Rell. So I've always had had an interest, and that stuck with me through high school, through UVM, and then obviously in the work I'm currently doing for the governor.
18: Yeah, for sure. So you, from Connecticut, you had tremendous opportunities everywhere, but you chose Vermont. How did that happen?
16: Well, kind of by accident. I have two younger brothers, so I was the first to kind of go through the college admission process in my family. And I told my mom that I had applied to a bunch of schools early decision in October. That might have not been true. And then come January 15th or so, when the Common App deadline came up for a ton of schools, I hadn't applied anywhere yet. So I went on to the Common App and applied to all the schools that had free application processes, because I didn't want my mom to know that I was paying, you know, that I hadn't already applied to school. And I got into UConn, UVM, a few others, and I grew up about 20 minutes from UConn, and I thought that was a little bit too close, and the other schools that I got into were a plane ride away, and I didn't want to be quite that far away. So I kind of just picked UVM on a whim. First time I had been to Burlington was for my orientation after I'd already submitted my deposit, so I kind of just rolled the dice, and luckily it worked out.
18: Well, good, and I hope no one's listening at home right now.
16: She knows by now, I've admitted.
18: It's always good to make amends in life. So your current position, Director of Policy Development and Legislative Affairs, you're in the center stage of the governor's world, right?
16: Yeah, especially, you know, right now during the legislative session, it's very active, very busy. You got to monitor every committee, the bills that they're passing. But, you know, most importantly, my role is to work with the rest of the senior staff and the governor's cabinet to put together the governor's policy priorities and then advocate for them in the legislature. So our preference is always to be pushing the legislature and working with them to get things accomplished that are in line with the governor's priorities, growing the economy, making Vermont more affordable, protecting the most vulnerable. There is a healthy dose of defense that you also have to play, because although we sometimes wish it were so, it's not just the governor that has a say in the state house, and you have 180 legislators all with their own priorities, and when they conflict with the objectives we're trying to pursue, sometimes you have to play a little defense as well. But this time of year, it's pretty busy, pretty hectic. Last month of the last year of the biennium before heading into an election season, so there's a lot still up in the air, and we'll see how it all pans out over the next few weeks.
18: So the hope is that you are researching and developing policy, and that it aligns with legislative initiatives. That's sort of like, that would be the perfect
16: world. Yeah, so what we'll often do is, once we put together our initiative packages and put the budget together, we'll work with legislators before the session starts, 'cause to introduce those policy ideas in the form of legislation, because the governor himself can't introduce a bill. Only a member of the House or Senate can. So we work with partners in the legislature to put those together and get those bills introduced, and then they're very helpful along the way advocating for them and trying to make sure that those bills get a hearing and get time in committee and hopefully, obviously, move forward and pass both chambers.
18: And so in 2024, in July, in most cases, Vermonters opened up their tax bills, their property tax bills.
16: Yep.
18: And it was pretty brutal. And it seemed to create a paradigm of change in how people thought. They may have philosophically believed some things in life that they want to see, but all of a sudden, the reality of a tax bill was gigantic.
16: Yeah. And taking even a step back, the governor, I think in his first inaugural address in 2017, talked about how this cliff was coming. Mm. He spent a large amount of time in that address and then his subsequent budget address talking about the cost of education, our declining enrollment, our demographics which aren't going in the right direction,
18: yeah.
16: And that we have to have a reckoning pretty soon or else we're going to face this cliff. And we put forward proposal after proposal after proposal in our first two terms to try to bring down costs and put a greater emphasis on quality. And unfortunately, the legislature didn't take him up on many of his proposals, get through the pandemic, fast forward to the 23-24 legislative session with the supermajority, and the governor's warnings came to fruition. We saw, the original projection was for a 20% property tax increase in 2024. Governor vetoed that. Yeah. And the legislature unfortunately overrode him. But I think a lot of people, as we saw in the election results in 24, woke up to the fact that we can't stay on this trajectory that we're on right now. The status quo isn't acceptable. Not just is it not acceptable for taxpayers, but as we see in our results in the classroom, they're going in the wrong direction as well. So we have a system that is structurally inefficient, that is leading to exploding costs, but unfortunately, despite how much money that we're spending, we're either the first or second highest spending state per pupil in the nation, depending on which metrics you use. We're somewhere in the middle of the pack at best in a lot of the assessment categories in reading and math. So we fundamentally need to change how we both fund and deliver education in Vermont if we're going to see those results go up and it be at a cost that Vermonters can afford.
18: We are talking with Jason Malucci, Director of Policy Development and Legislative Affairs for Governor Phil Scott. We're just touching on education. We're going to take a short break and we'll get we'll take a deep dive into education. There's foundation formula, there's the yield bill that the legislature has to pass, and all of these things that are just kind of overwhelming but real to Vermonters. This is Brad Ferland, Vermont Viewpoint, here at WDEV in Waterbury, Vermont.
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18: Good morning and welcome back. This is Brad Ferlin, your host of Vermont Viewpoint here at WDEV in chilly Waterbury, Vermont. Although the sun's coming out, or it's been out, it was a nice drive this morning. We're talking with Jason Malucci. He's Director of Policy Development, Legislative Affairs for Governor Phil Scott. And we're just getting into the education discussion. There's a few bills that are in flux right now, I guess. Is that right?
16: Yeah. So, I mean, the main one, H 955, is the legislature's kind of follow-up to what became Act 73 that was passed last year. And kind of at a 30,000-foot level, the primary objectives of what the governor put forward in January and what the legislature subsequently passed is to reform our governance structure, our quality system, and our funding system. As most Vermonters know, after Act 60 and 68 were passed in the late 90s and early 2000s, we changed how we funded our education system in Vermont. We have 119 districts, 52 supervisory unions that pass their budgets, hand the bill to the state, and state has to raise the rates to cover the bills. What that has led to over the last couple of decades is deep inequity from district to district. We have some districts that are spending twice, the highest spending districts are spending twice as much as the lowest spending district. And a lot of those lower spending districts are in less affluent areas, more economically disadvantaged areas. And those are the ones that struggle the most to pass budgets. They vote down budgets year after year because they simply can't afford to pay more. Yet despite having to go through that process and making significant cuts, their tax bills still go up because of decisions totally out of their control made in other parts of the state. Mm-hmm. That's fundamentally unfair, and it's led to deep inequity and opportunities from district to district. So the governor put forward on the funding side what's called a foundation formula. And basically what that does is you take the number of pupils in a district and you send a certain number of dollars. Every student gets a base amount, and then there's some weights for increased spending for students who are English language learners or federal poverty line, et cetera. And that, the primary benefit of the foundation formula is it shows some stability. You know more or less how much you're going to get next year and the following year, so you can build budgets more strategically. And also, if you attach it to an inflator, it's stable and bends the cost curve, whereas the current system that we have, you know, without intervention, without the governor's proposal to reduce the rate this year, we could have seen another double-digit property tax increase. And there are some in the legislature who are still, for reasons beyond my comprehension, trying to advocate for a property tax rate increase up around 7-8%. So the foundation formula is critical for both stability and bending the cost curve, but also ensuring that students in more economically disadvantaged areas get the same access to opportunities that students at Norwich get or CVU. And we have some great schools that are offering great programs all across the state, but those opportunities are not equal, but all Vermonters are paying for it. So that's the funding side of the equation. The other is the governance reform and more nimble, efficient districts. Because right now, with 119 districts, 52 supervisory unions, we're operating very inefficiently. And too many of the dollars that we're spending aren't actually getting to the classroom. It's getting overhead, administrative expenses, duplication. So we need to, in the context of a new funding system, have a more efficient and streamlined governance system to ensure that more of those dollars are actually getting to the students, teachers in the classroom to increase opportunities and less being consumed by areas that don't actually benefit students, which is the system that we have right now. So much money is being diverted away from opportunity, and as a result, opportunities are declining in the classroom and costs are exploding for Vermonters. So we need to change course.
18: And with the foundation formula, the local control piece would be that communities could raise their own dollars for education to an extent.
16: Yeah, so the way Act 73 was envisioned, it would be the school would get the money based on their pupil count, base plus weights, and then districts could go out to the voters for supplemental spending. I think we capped it at 5% if this moves forward. But on the local control piece too, what the governor envisioned when he put forward his plan last year is actually some hyper-local control. Right now we have 119 school districts. We envisioned in our original proposal that every single school itself would have a local advisory committee that could have some discretionary spending abilities, be advisory to the principal. You know, if you're going to offer foreign language, maybe that group helps decide, is it Spanish or French? So local control is important, but one of the criticisms that we've heard about education reform in the last couple of years is that we'd somehow be taking away local control. The system that we have right now, people truly don't have true local control, because like I said before, in your district, in Barrie City, they may cut their budgets because they're struggling to pass them, but their tax rates still go up because of decisions made totally outside of their control, mm-hmm. outside of their community.
18: Yeah, I get really confused about equity in education, right? When one district's spending a whole bunch of money and another one can't afford to do that. Does that ever get challenged? Do people with Brigham, do people go, hey, this is so inequitable?
16: Yeah. Obviously, equity concerns led to the Brigham decision in the first place,
18: right.
16: around the money.
18: Yeah.
16: I mean, most states go through a constant cycle of lawsuits against their education funding systems every few years. Vermont hasn't had one of any significance in quite some time. But when the governor talks about equity and opportunity, he's talking, we have some districts that offer 16, 17 foreign language courses, some that offer none at all. We have some districts that have band and theater and art classes, some that offer none of that at all.
18: Yeah.
16: And every student should have access to a lot of those opportunities, and the system that we have right now isn't delivering that.
18: Yeah.
16: And that's where a more efficient governance system helps as well. And that's why the third pillar of the education reform that we talked about last year was increasing quality, so new graduation requirements. You know, we have our Secretary of Education was talking at a press conference a couple weeks ago. She was up at the University of Vermont and was talking to some administrators up there. And they were very upset because there was a valedictorian at a Vermont high school this year who qualified for the Green and Gold Scholarship but couldn't get into UVM, not because of their academic performance, but their school didn't offer some of the basic requirements needed to apply to UVM in the first place. That should concern everyone, that we have districts, we have schools in Vermont that aren't offering even the bare minimum that it takes to apply to our state flagship university. That's what the governor's talking about when he says increasing equity from district to district, making sure that every student has access to good opportunities.
18: Yeah, hard to argue with that. So a $2.56 billion budget projected for 2027 with decreased enrollment for yeah. students, less families, all of this stuff, it's real counterintuitive. Does the foundation formula set the path to have schools start reducing spending? You know, does it force them to do that?
16: So a foundation formula is paid per pupil. So if enrollment continues to decline, you make fewer education tutoring payments because there's fewer students to educate. Costs go up every year. What we're not talking about, when the governor is talking about cost containment, we're not talking about going from $2.5 or so billion dollars back down to $2 billion, because that would have some pretty devastating impacts for kids in the classroom. But stabilizing the spending trajectory, because our current system right now, if we do nothing, and there are many in the legislature that want to do nothing and maintain the status quo, the current system that we have, we're going to enter a perpetual cycle of double-digit property tax increases year after year after year, and they all compound on one another.
18: So you're not the spokesperson for the legislature, but can you scratch your head for a minute and explain why you think they would want to keep status quo?
16: You know, I think whenever you try to change something as important as the education system in the state and change it pretty significantly, change is difficult. And I think there are many people in Montpelier who have made the political calculation that doing nothing is safer for them than doing something. Because
18: politically, you mean?
16: Politically safer.
18: Got it.
16: And as the governor said right out of the gate when he put forward, and I think lawmakers weren't expecting us to put forward as bold of a proposal as we did, the governor outright acknowledged right from the beginning, whenever you try to change something of this magnitude, not everything that you are doing is going to be popular to everybody.
18: Right.
16: And that was the case with Act 73, which
18: is a leadership approach, right?
16: Yeah. And Act 73, there were many provisions of Act 73 that we didn't support.
18: Yeah.
16: But it was a compromise. And unfortunately, we're at a point now where I think a lot of people are looking at maybe the one or two things they don't like and are using that as a reason to vote no against the overall effort. But from our perspective, the alternative to moving forward with the vision that we set last year is the status quo and doing nothing at all. That's basically what we're seeing. What the House passed sets up seven different study committees before we move forward with anything, delays implementation of the foundation formula for a couple of years, does nothing in the interim for cost containment, and imposes a 7% property tax increase on Vermonters for the following year.
18: So it's like Groundhog Day opening your tax bill.
16: I don't think Vermonters think the solution to 119 school districts and 52 supervisory unions is to add a new third layer of bureaucracy over the top that facilitates a bunch of study committees. We know we've studied this a million times. We know what we have to do.
18: We're talking with Jason Malucci, Director of Public Development, Legislative Affairs for Governor Phil Scott. We're going to continue this discussion. This is Brad Ferlin, Vermont Viewpoint, here at WDEV in Waterbury, Vermont.

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5: Good morning and welcome back. This is Brad Furlan and your host of Vermont Viewpoint here at WDEV in Waterbury, Vermont. We can tell through the glass, and so my producer and everything else of the station, amazing. We're talking with Jason Malucci, the Director of Policy Development and Legislative Affairs for Governor Phil Scott. And been talking about education. Jason, one of the things you talked about in the beginning of the show was, you know, reducing the districts and at this point, well, first of all, let's go back. That was supposed to be a committee coming up with some good ideas, and they just sort of like went radio silent.
6: Yeah, so Act 73 was supposed to establish a redistricting task force that met last summer and was supposed to provide the legislature with up to three different governance proposals for their consideration. They didn't follow through. They ignored their legal charge. And that set the process back a little bit at the beginning of this session, but there was still, and still is, plenty of time to follow through. Unfortunately, after seeing the failure of that summer task force, summer committee, the House has decided the solution moving forward is to create seven study committees, and somehow they're expecting different results. And I think we've seen when we try to do things a certain way what the results are, and I don't think we can expect anything to happen differently if we move forward the way the House has currently envisioned it. But the bill is in the Senate now. There's still time. Governor is willing to meet the legislature, find a path forward that can work for all three chambers, but I don't think the governor will be satisfied and will allow the legislature to leave if we don't follow through on education reform that sets us on a clear path towards a new governance structure and a date certain implementation for the funding reforms, which will help reduce the property tax burden for Vermonters, because we know we've heard loudly and clearly that's what they think we should be focusing on.
5: And it's May in Vermont. Seven study committees to figure out an education process moving forward.
6: And we've already studied, I think we've conducted probably 40 or more studies on our education system over the last 20 years. We know what we need to do. We need to have the courage to follow through on what we started.
5: Yeah, I hear that there's a building somewhere in Vermont that nobody knows about where all these studies are housed, and it's a gigantic building. It must not even pass Act 250 permits.
6: Oh, yeah, there's no, for the amount of floor space it would require, it would never get an Act 250 permit.
5: So the hope is that... are you looking at voluntary districting at this point, or are you hoping something is more?
6: That's where the House is. The House is purely voluntary.
5: Yeah.
6: We have concerns with that because you put difficult decisions, difficult conversations on local volunteers. And at the same time, many people express that they want that. People also get frustrated when the state shirks its responsibility and punts those very difficult conversations down on local communities. So I think the state needs to set the vision and the framework, and we'll see how it ends up. The bill is with the Senate right now. It was being discussed, and there was a potential it was going to be voted out on Friday, last Friday, but the committee was divided 3-3, so they're going to regroup this week and see if they can keep working. Like I said, we need to move forward with education transformation, because if we don't solve education, we're not going to solve any other problem in the state. Think about transportation, for example. We have a structural deficit in the transportation fund.
7: Yeah.
6: The governor put forward a proposal to, over the next 4 or 5 years, for example, divert all motor vehicle purchase and use tax dollars back to the transportation fund, where they originally were all dedicated.
7: Rather than going to
6: several years ago, a portion of it was devoted to the education fund.
7: Yeah.
6: And if we don't solve the education funding problem we have in the state, we're not going to be able to fix the roads. We're not going to be able to solve any other structural problems we have across our budget, because year after year after year, we're having to devote hundreds of millions of dollars to the ed fund from other sources in order to do what we can to keep property taxes down as much as possible. And that's not going to be sustainable.
7: So that brings up something that's very interesting to me, because every campaign brochure I see from all parties says we have to bring more families to Vermont. We have to, lower taxes and stuff. But if we don't have and good education, the small rural communities, the schools are really important to that, right? And to build a home in small rural communities is important to that. So it's this big mix, right? That of a lot of things have to happen so that other things can happen.
6: Yeah, and I know.

0: education transformation, because by doing so, more money is actually going to be diverted to the school, to the teachers and kids in the classroom, as opposed to inefficient administrative overhead. I think moving forward is a way to ensure strong schools in our rural communities. But to your point, we absolutely need more housing. That's been an issue the governor's been advocating for, well, all 26 years he's been serving in Montpelier. To do that, we need to get serious about regulatory reform. And we've tried year after year after year to put forward common sense, practical proposals to make it a little bit easier, faster, and less expensive to build the housing we desperately need. We know we need 40,000 units by 2030, and we're on pace to come nowhere near meeting that mark because it's too expensive and too costly and too slow to go through all the permitting processes to get units on the ground and online.
1: It's very discouraging to hear that, right? And Act 181 really brought the Minutemen out of Vermont to say, hey, this is crazy. But the reality is even 181 was being more restrictive to rural Vermont, right?
0: And that's what, you know, rewind back to 2024 during the last year of the supermajority when they passed Act 181 over the governor's veto. They overrode him. We put forward a tripartisan bill, actually, at the beginning of the session that would have done some of the things that were positive in Act 181, easing the regulatory and permitting process in certain areas that we want growth to happen. Unfortunately, what the legislature decided to do was make small tweaks to allow exemptions to Act 250 in a handful of areas across the state, but then imposed significant restrictions to the vast, I think it was almost 80% of land area in Vermont would have been subject to additional regulation just because of their location, not because of the size of the project, just by virtue of being where it, you know, a project would have been, no matter what, it would have triggered Act 250. And the governor said that would have devastating consequences for rural Vermont. He was ignored by the supermajority in the legislature, overridden. Now, everything that he said was going to happen, people are seeing that it absolutely would have happened. So we're grateful that the legislature last week reversed course in the House and repealed some of the most harmful aspects of Act 181. But what's unfortunate from our perspective is that's not actually a win for rural Vermont. All the legislature will have done is stop expanding costs and burden on rural Vermont before they went into effect. So we'll be going back to where we were before they passed 181, which was still too restrictive, still too expensive, still too burdensome to build in communities. So unfortunately, we've spent the last 2 years debating whether or not the governor was right and whether rural communities were right about the harm that Act 181 would have done to them.
1: Yeah.
0: Fortunately, we won that argument, but we've wasted 2 years where we could have been spending that time talking about how to give rural Vermont a leg up, how to make it easier to grow a business, build much-needed housing. And that's where the focus needs to turn to now, because there's still a lot of work to do to ensure that our rural communities have access to the same opportunities that other places have.
1: But once again, this is like delay, delay, delay, right? There's not going to be any Act 250 reform this year.
0: That's been, I think, one of the governor's primary frustrations in his time in office is year after year after year, whether it's education, healthcare, transportation, housing, energy, we put forward policies that address the long-term structural problems that we face. And almost every time the legislature's response has been to, instead of fixing the structural issues long-term, throwing a Band-Aid on the problem and kicking the can down the road a year. And when you do that, the problems compound and it becomes harder to solve the long-term structural problems, which leads them to do the same thing over and over again. Put a Band-Aid, kick the can down a road, the road another year. And that's one of the problems that we have in this state. And all of those problems have compounded over the last

0: several years, but it's time to get serious about long-term structural reforms in so many sectors across Vermont. And we've been putting forward solutions, and we hope that we'll have a partner in the legislature at some point to move forward on those.
1: So this is like a movie that we're halfway, 60% through, and there's a dramatic showdown coming. We can all feel it in the movie theater, but it's not quite here, but it's kind of here. We're talking with Jason Malucci, Director of Policy Development, Legislative Affairs for Governor Phil Scott. We have one more segment with Jason, and we'll talk a little bit about some public safety issues, a little bit more on housing and all of that. This is Brad Ferlin, Vermont Viewpoint, here at WDEV in Waterbury, Vermont.
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1: Good morning. Welcome back. This is Brad Ferlin, your host of Vermont Viewpoint here at WDEV in Waterbury, talking with Jason Malucci. He's the Director of Policy Development and Legislative Affairs for Governor Phil Scott, one of the most popular governors in the whole United States. So that's a good boss to have. So I want to go to the phone lines quickly. We only have about 8 or 9 minutes, but I want to welcome Rhett from Roxbury to the show. Good morning, Rhett.
6: Hi. I just wanted to correct something that I think that I heard, that Roxbury Village School had 2 students in it when it was closed, and that's not accurate. There were about 40. I just thought that that was a really, and I may have misheard, but I thought that I heard that there were 2 students and there were people arguing to keep the school open. It was actually 40. It was still a challenging situation, but certainly not 2 students.
1: Okay, that's a good correction, yeah.
6: That's all.
1: Okay, thank you, Rhett. Good correction. And then we'll go to the phone lines. Chris from Waterbury. Good morning, Chris, and welcome back.
7: Hey, good morning, Brad. Good morning to your guests. Hey, I'd just like to ask a question. When are we going to have a real discussion about cost-benefit analysis when it pertains to growth, not only in the state, but individual communities? Because I think there's a myth that growth means lower taxes, means better quality of life, means better jobs. And I haven't seen anywhere in the state where that's played out. Burlington should be literally no taxes because it's the most economically developed community in the state. And I've talked to other town leaders and other large business owners in other communities nearby Waterbury who have seen this growth in so-called affordable housing and so-called apartment rentals and housing in general, and they say it's done nothing but cause more problems and hasn't done anything in the respects of, you know, help spread the tax burden. So I'll leave that question there and listen to a response.
1: Thanks, Chris.
0: Well, thanks, Chris, for the call. What I'd say is I think in a lot of cases in Vermont, what's been unfortunate is the growth in the cost of living, the growth in the tax burden, growth in health care costs has outpaced the growth in economic activity, which is what the governor is trying to reverse. I think one of the challenges, like, think about whether it's education or health care, our demographic trends where we have 40,000 fewer kids under the age of 18 than we had 30 or so years ago, that leads to higher healthcare costs, leads to fewer people in the workforce, fewer people in our schools. We're not going to be able to reverse those trends unless we build enough housing for young families to be able to afford and lower the, which lowers the property tax burden for all. If we have more units, larger grand list, more people contributing, the pressure on everyone else is reduced. So if we don't get our cost of living under control, we're not going to be able to grow the economy in a way that benefits everybody.
1: So on previous shows, I think last year, I mentioned the Bradley Ferlin idea for housing in Vermont, and it's like, it's based on the Disney concept of going into the rides. If you can pay a little bit more and get a speed pass and walk right along. How come we can't sort of model what good policy is to communities and give them a speed pass and bypass the bureaucracy part? I mean, it's just so complicated and doesn't seem like it needs to be.
0: Yeah, that's what we've tried to do with some of the interim exemptions to Act 250 that have been established in designated downtowns and village centers. Especially communities that already have zoning,
1: yeah,
0: and plans, they don't need that extra layer. That, and one of the arguments you hear back from critics of those of us who are trying to make it easier to get your permits, you hear, well, something like 90-something percent of permits are approved through Act 250. Sure, that may be the case, but it often takes years and thousands and thousands and thousands of dollars to go through that process. So it's an unnecessary burden in a lot of instances. It has a chilling effect for moving forward at all. If you're in a rural community, you've had a family farm for generations, and you want to, your kids want to stay in the community they grew up in, live and work on the farm, you want to build a home, that extra year or two and thousands of dollars is the difference between being able to move forward and not. And under Act 181, if we don't repeal the road rule in Tier 3, that's the exact situation that many families are going to be facing all across Vermont.
1: Yeah.
0: Unnecessary hurdles that cost time and money.
1: Yeah. So I want to, on 181, one more point. This is a political year, right? November's coming. People want to keep their jobs in the legislature. Is that why there was sort of this reversal of thinking on and repeal?
0: I think there was such a strong groundswell, organic,
1: yeah,
0: from so many rural communities across the state that the legislature really had no choice but to listen. Do I think that there are still people in the legislature who are true believers in what they did 2 years ago? Yes.
1: Yeah.
0: But I think this is a good example of how when Vermonters get engaged, get activated, and make their voices heard, it's powerful, because a lot of special interests have a lot of well-paid lobbyists in the building,
1: yeah,
0: who make sure that those perspectives are heard by lawmakers. And I think there's a little too much of that, unfortunately. But what was unique about what we saw with this Act 181 group, it's purely organic. It's people who've never even thought about paying for lobbyists before stepping forward and making their voices heard, and it had a huge impact. And had it not been for that, because a lot of these things the governor has been warning against for years, they weren't listening to him. If not for so many voices stepping up, this wouldn't have happened. And we still have a step to go. It just passed the House. It's now in the Senate. So there's still a couple of steps before it gets to the governor for signature. But that's why it's important for folks to stay engaged. And stay engaged on issues that matter to communities beyond just this. Because like I said earlier, all we're doing here with S-325 repealing the worst of Act 181, that just prevents things from getting worse in a lot of these areas and moves us back to where we were 2 or 3 years ago. We know we need to do more to help communities that have been left behind across the state. So we need the same people who have been so engaged in this issue to be continue to make their voices heard about things that Montpelier should be doing to help give you a leg up.
1: We only have about 4 minutes. Very quickly, the governor appointed a special prosecutor in Burlington. Seemed like it worked fabulously. Is that something that you will consider for other communities?
0: We are actively encouraging the judiciary to expand this model. So up in Chittenden County, you know, I think your listeners are all very familiar with the public safety concerns that have been surrounding Burlington over the last several years. And the governor decided to step in and offer some support. So he brought together the judiciary, the state's attorneys and sheriffs, state police, mental health and service providers, and others, thought about what we could do to address the backlog. And what we established, we appointed a special prosecutor and created a new accountability docket where individuals who had 5 or more cases, repeat offenders, were those cases were prioritized in a dedicated docket. And there were 900 cases that accompany the population of people who had 5 or more outstanding cases. And in 55 days, we were able to resolve over 700 of those cases. And it didn't just mean that people ended up in prison. People were connected with services.
1: Yeah.
0: And it was very successful, and it's something that we should absolutely be doing in other parts of the state. We tried to go into Rutland next, but the judiciary didn't want to go 5 days a week like we did in Burlington. And I think we're seeing that when we expand this, every county should get what Burlington got.
1: Yeah.
0: Full 5. And it doesn't take that much time. Like I said, in less than 3 months, about 80% of the backlog for that population was cleared. So if you stay focused and disciplined, you can make some progress.
1: We only have about a minute and a half, but the yield bill is a big deal, right? It could be a detrimental showdown or not. What's your hope on that?
0: So my hope is that the House agrees with both the governor and the Senate. So the governor proposed about $100 million in property tax relief at the beginning of the year because people simply can't afford a 10% increase, because that's what we'd be looking at if we do nothing. So that $100 million property tax relief from the governor would drive the rate down to around 3.5%. What the House did was not use that relief, all of those relief dollars, passed a yield bill that would impose a 7% or so property tax increase on Vermonters. Senate's yield bill aligns with the governor. It's in conference committee now, so we'll wait to see whether the House agrees with the governor and the Senate that Vermonters can't afford to pay more, or whether they stick to their guns on a 7% increase.
1: All right. Stay tuned, Vermonters. You're hearing it here. It's Jason Malucci, Director of Public Development and Legislative Affairs. Thank you so much for joining me.
0: Thanks for having me on.
1: This is Brad Ferland, Vermont Viewpoint. Coming up, Amy Brewer, health educator. We're going to talk about Tobacco Prevention Coalition right after this.

0: More than 6 million kids in the U.S. have ADHD, and many aren't getting the support they need. 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
6: Our son Arjun was 6 weeks old and already had his first intestinal surgery when he was diagnosed with cystic fibrosis. 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

0: CBS News on the Hour, your home for original reporting.
1: I'm Allison Keys. A terror plot targeting Jewish institutions in California, New York, and Arizona has been foiled, and a suspect has been arrested. Prosecutors say he's tied to other global attacks and wanted payback for the U.S.-Israeli war on Iran. NYPD Commissioner Jessica Tisch.
2: The attack never occurred because the defendant was, in fact, plotting with an undercover law enforcement officer.
1: More now about the suspect who was arrested in Turkey and turned over to U.S. officials. CBS's Katrina Kaufman with more.
3: According to the complaint, Al-Saadi was willing to pay undercover FBI agents $10,000 to set fire to or bomb a New York City synagogue and Jewish institutions in Los Angeles and Scottsdale, Arizona, insisting that it was most important that the incidents be recorded.
1: A deadly outbreak of Ebola is raging in Africa, and the Center for Disease Control and Prevention there says there have been already 80 deaths in nearly 250 cases. Health officials worry conventional treatments might not work. CBS's MTS Taieb.
4: This is the Democratic Republic of Congo's 17th outbreak of the deadly viral disease, and it's unfolding against the backdrop of a deepening security crisis where clashes between rival militia groups have killed dozens of civilians in recent weeks.
1: The World Health Organization says the risk of a global spread of the Hanta virus is low. There are no known cases in the U.S. CBS's Meg Oliver.
5: In an update, the World Health Organization says a total of 10 cases of Hanta virus have been reported, including the 3 deaths in connection with the deadly outbreak on a cruise ship. That number is down from 11 after one passenger's test was found to be inconclusive and later negative.
1: Workers at the nation's busiest commuter rail system, the Long Island Railroad, are on strike. The union says,
6: "We're sorry that it comes to this, but I want the riders to know. I want our employees to know. I want our members to know. I want New York to know that we did everything we possibly can do to get a deal done today."
1: Does your team seem tired?
7: Researchers at the University of Minnesota say only 22% of teens sleep at least 7 hours each night. Black and Latino teens and teens in low-income households get even less sleep on average. The study cites the same issues that have plagued teens for generations, including increased homework, jobs, and pressure to stay up late with peers. But new issues include ever-present screens and social media use, and feelings of social isolation and burnout. Michael Wallace, CBS News.
1: The Preakness is today, just before 7 p.m. Eastern, but there will be no Triple Crown winner this year as the winner of the Kentucky Derby.
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9: Good morning and welcome back. This is Brad Ferlin, your host of Vermont Viewpoint here at WDEV in Waterbury, Vermont. Just talking with Jason Malucci, Director of Policy Development and Legislative Affairs for Governor Phil Scott. Interesting. Sounds like the next few weeks in Montpelier are going to be critical. And critical leads us to our next in-studio guest, Amy Brewer, the coordinator of the Franklin Grand Isle Tobacco Prevention Coalition. Good morning.
10: Good morning. 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
9: Well, it's great to have you here. And so politics continue. There's a legislative bill that affects things in the coalition's world and in Vermont and in Vermont children and health and all of that, S-198. First, though, the coalition is what? Can you give us a little?
10: Sure. I'm housed at Northwestern Medical Center. We're a Vermont Department of Health grant-funded program. And it is my job, the job of the coalition, kind of one and the same, to do everything we can to prevent the harms from nicotine and tobacco. And so that looks like anybody who is addicted, whatever age, doing everything I can to support them in finding the resources that will help them to quit effectively, whether it's 802 quits or what. We do everything we can to protect people from secondhand smoke, like smoke-free parks and businesses. And then I spend a lot of time working with young people and the agencies that serve young people to make sure that we're preventing people from becoming addicted in the first place.
9: And this is not the first time you've joined me on the show.
10: No.
9: And a lot of my guests, it's starting to get frustrating we're, and I use the term Groundhog Day, we're talking about things that we're trying to fix that just haven't gotten fixed yet, right? And one of the topics that you and I talked about in the past, which I think is a serious issue to Vermonters, is the vaping.
10: Mm-hmm.
9: That they're flavored vapes, they're sold in Vermont, they're attractive to kids. I used to eat candied cigarettes when I was little, you know? Those things are real, but we haven't made much progress on prohibition, have we?
10: We have not, and you're right. These are flavored, tech-forward, interesting designs, colorful, personalizable devices that are talked about as tobacco-free, and that's really confusing to people who think that that perhaps means that they are safe or not addictive. But, of course, they all have nicotine in them, so they are addictive.
9: Yeah.
10: In fact, they have high levels of nicotine in them, so they're extra addictive, and they are definitely things that youth are interested in, and it does not take long for youth to become addicted to them. And I'm talking middle schoolers, 12, 13, 14-year-old kiddos experimenting with these products, underestimating, as adolescents do, how addiction, how quickly addiction can happen and how long they'll be, and, you know, they'll be connected to this product, you know. And so, young people are using them. We've got some good policies here in Vermont. They're 21 and older, like other tobacco products. They, you cannot technically, legally buy them online. Not you, not me, not a kiddo. And they are taxed, similar to cigarettes. So those are three great policies that Vermont did. But we need to go further because it's not enough.
9: It still exists. And, my good friend Lila Bennett, who's up and does recovery work up in Northeast Kingdom, she goes into the schools. They're meeting, as you do too. They're meeting with kids all the time. And I asked Lila straight up, you know, are these things gateways to other things? And she said emphatically yes.
10: Mm-hmm.
9: And critics say, oh, no, it's not. It's not a gateway. It doesn't lead to things. But in fact, it does.
10: Any time an adolescent is experimenting or utilizing an addictive substance, their brain, which is going through a great amount of change during adolescence, rewires quickly, more quickly than you or me.
9: Yeah.
10: And so their brains are wired for it, happily to rewire things. And so we know that if a young person is using an addictive substance and then tries another addictive substance, and I'm talking including in that alcohol and cannabis, right, they are more likely to become addicted to those as well. And it doesn't kind of really matter what substance they're starting with, but they are really messing with their reward and pleasure centers in their brains, and their brains are looking for these substances to feel better, and that's not fair for a young person.
9: And what are you seeing any trends on startup kids who, I don't know if this is a hard question, but why are they doing it? Is it peer acceptance, peer pressure? What's the trend here?
10: Yeah, I go into middle schools a lot, and I do ask that question.
9: Yeah.
10: And the top things that young people say to me is curiosity.
9: Yeah.
10: Right? Here's this really interesting, I'm curious about it. Peers, right? I have peers doing it. They look like they're enjoying it. I would like to be kind of doing it. They ask me repeatedly. I'm hearing influencers on social media is a big thing. And then I also hear stress, anxiety, and depression. The industry really promotes these as ways to address feelings of stress, anxiety, and depression. We know that nicotine actually causes feelings of anxiety, can exacerbate depression, right? So the industry positions itself as a way to solve big feelings, and what we're finding is these substances make these feelings more unbearable or more challenging for a person. And so we hear those over and over again, stress, anxiety, and depression.
9: I have been in recovery for a long time, and I've never heard of a substance like this helping stress, anxiety, or depression. It's totally the opposite, and it starts a journey that's really hard to reverse.
10: It starts a journey that is really hard to reverse, and yet then people don't learn those really great skills that help with stress, anxiety, and depression. And we know nicotine and other substances interfere with sleep. right? The more you interfere with sleep, the more those feelings of stress, anxiety, and depression come on. The more you are using these products, the harder it is to sit in school, to sit in class, to focus, to get the learning that people need. So there's a lot of disruption to sleep and learning and mental health. These products are concerning.
9: So S198, what are the sort of fundamentals of it that you're seeing?
10: Yeah. Overall, we are continuing. So I share that I do this stuff on the local level, right? Yeah. And policies at the state level really complement the work that I'm doing. I can't do it alone. I need the support of good policy.
9: Yeah.
10: Good policy will continue to find ways to protect people from being enticed by products or accessing them. And I think this bill does a couple of those things. At the core, it helps to tighten up some loopholes with retail policy. And I know retailers really don't want to sell these products to kids either, right? And so it increases, it actually creates a wholesale retailer license, which we currently don't have, and make sure that retailers are buying from the wholesaler and not directly from somebody else. So it helps with the tax system. It helps everything be streamlined and kind of above the board. So it was a loophole. That's how alcohol is done and other tobacco products.
9: Yeah.
10: So kind of aligns that. It if a retailer does sell to a young person, it makes the penalties meaningful. Previously, for example, if they had multiple offenses and their license was suspended, it could be on non-consecutive days. And that's not as meaningful as, a multi-day suspension.
9: Close you for a week.
10: Yep.
9: Yeah.
10: And so it kind of fixes that. It would ban products that look like school supplies or characters. Vapes come in all kinds of designs, including things that look like highlighters or like that. And so this bill would actually get rid of those, which is helpful. And then this also reduces the or eliminates kind of still in flux what happens to a young person who is caught purchasing, using, or possessing. Previously, there were fines, and I think a lot of people in the tobacco control world would like to stop punishing kids for the intense marketing of the industry.
9: Right.
10: So if a kiddo falls victim to that and is using, we don't want to criminalize them. We don't want to make them pay fines. We want to give them the support they need to continue life without these products. And so that might look like supporting them with cessation or so on, but it removes those fines currently the way it's drafted.
9: Is there a penalty for the adults who are buying and supplying?
10: Yes.
9: And what happens there?
10: I don't remember the details.
9: Yeah, but is that something that's going to be new part of this, or is that something that exists?
10: I believe it is something that exists.
9: Okay.
10: Yep.
9: Okay. Good. Because obviously that's a food chain, right?
10: Mm-hmm.
9: From adults buying and kids going.
10: Yeah.
9: We're obviously border state with New Hampshire and Massachusetts and New York, and are there similar protections in other states for kids, or?
10: Trying to think. I don't know what the retail policy is. I mean, this is really a kind of tightening up a retail.
9: Yeah, yeah.
10: I know New York and Massachusetts have banned flavors.
9: Okay.
10: So much more restrictive in those states.
9: Yeah.
10: Massachusetts, I think the research is pretty clear that it has helped.
9: Yeah.
10: Not solved, but helped.
9: Yeah.
10: New Hampshire doesn't have the same policies. But kids don't have the same flexibility to go across state borders. So sometimes people think, oh, whatever you do here, adults will just go.
9: Right.
10: And that's not going to be the same for kids. They're not as, as mobile.
9: Yeah. We're talking with Amy Brewer. She's a health educator coordinator of the Franklin Grand Isle Tobacco Prevention Coalition through the Department of Health. We're going to take a short break. We'll be back right after this. This is Brad Ferlin, Vermont Viewpoint, here at WDEV in Waterbury, Vermont.
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12: Hello again out there in Bird Lane. It's Hanson Tibbetts along with
9: Chip Darmstadt.
12: Well, after a week of kind of chilly and I have to say we got some decent rain this week.
9: Yeah, that's for sure. Things have greened up because of it. But 40s, a lot of days. It was, yeah. Did you have a frost?
12: I think we barely survived the frost, but there was some 30s in there. And I think for the most part, I think a lot of people are really nervous about it. But hopefully everyone survived the frost with those tender plants that some people may have out already in those farmers as well.
9: Yeah. And yeah, good to have the rain and also nice to have some sun occasionally as well.
12: Yeah. Looks like it's shaping up to be a pretty decent weekend. So, yeah. But one bird that caught both of our attention, just by coincidence, is I had a male rose-breasted grosbeak appear in my highbush cranberry tree at the farm in Cabot.
9: Oh, what a lovely bird. Such a lovely bird.
12: I took a double take on it because I was like, boy, that's not a robin. That's something else. And I, you know, ran to the window, and there it was. But I haven't seen it since, so hopefully it will be back. But the rose-breasted grosbeak, this was the male.
9: Yeah, they are splendid. When I started birding, you probably remember this, Hanson, when you're just beginning and everything's new and fresh. I can still remember seeing my first rose-breasted grosbeak walking the dog with my mom on the shores of Lake Bombazine, and there it was in a bush, and I had seen the bird in the field guide. You know, I was always looking through my Petersons, and so knew instantly what it was because it's a pretty easy bird to identify, at least the male is, with that bright red patch, that rose patch on the breast, contrasting with the black of the upper chest and the white belly, and that huge pale bill. Such a glorious bird. It's got a beautiful song as well. So it's such a memorable bird. And every time I hear or see one, it reminds me of those early days of when I just started birding and that initial excitement of when everything's new. And so I heard one the other day. I didn't see one, but you know how Merlin does that bird of the day? So if you open your Merlin app, you'll see there'll be a cover bird, and that's your bird of the day. And my bird of the day was rose-breasted grosbeak. And living where I live in Burlington, I thought, I'm not going to see this bird unless I go out someplace, you know, a nice natural area. I'm probably not going to see this bird. But lo and behold, walking the dog, heard one singing in my local patch. My Callahan Park is close by. So very excited to hear that bird. It's got a lovely warbling song, very rich warble. So one thing at the other point is that it's migration. So you can see almost anything, almost anywhere at this time of year.
12: And the male, the combination of those colors, the black, the white, and then the kind of pinkish. Not pink, but it's somewhere in there.
9: Yeah, definitely. It's a, I won't say red, but like a deep rose. Let's call it rose. How about that? And if you get a look at their armpits, they have matching armpits. So the feathers underneath the wing, basically at the base of the wing, the armpit of the bird, are a light reddish color. And on the female, and this is something, you know, I know from bird banding, of course, not because rose-breasted grosbeaks are flashing me their armpits. But sometimes you can see it in flight. But the female has yellowish armpits, so there you go.
12: We could call those wing pits, right?
9: You could call them wing pits, absolutely.
12: Okay, armpits on a bird sounds a little, little different, so that's kind of cool. So that's the... you mentioned the sound. So, what's the vocalization of a rose-breasted grosbeak?
9: Well, I certainly can't imitate it, but it's a beautiful, rich warble. So, a warble is a series of notes without any real pattern strung together sequentially, and it's just a rich. So, it's a rich warble. It's just a very full sound. Roger Torrey Peterson said it best. It's like a robin that took voice lessons.
13: Okay.
9: So it's kind of a similar warble to a robin, but richer, more musical sounding. And then they do a very distinctive call note as well. So we've all heard sneakers on the gym floor, right? Mm-hmm. And that little squeak, they do that sound as their call. So a very distinctive call note as well.
12: It's a shot at the Robins, voice by Roger Tory Peterson, right? He's saying they, with voice lessons, so like a clear shot at him.
13: Yeah, exactly. Yeah. And then he talked about Scarlett Tanager being like a Robin with a sore throat.
12: Yeah. Yeah, I was going to say it was probably close to a Robin. Well, we're going to talk about more birds when we come back. In fact, we'll talk about maybe the female rose-breasted grosbeak, which is completely different in appearance. And we'll do that right after this short break. Stay tuned.
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12: Our bird of the week is the rose-breasted grosbeak. We've been talking about the male with its beautiful color and its wing pits. Lo and behold, nature is amazing. The female looks absolutely nothing like the male.
13: Yeah, that's true. It's the female, you know, they're same size, same structure, but in terms of their plumage, utterly different. Other than the fact that they both have colorful wing pits, armpits. So the female, it kind of looks like a bigger version of a female house finch or purple finch, brown and streaky. They've got quite a facial pattern. I'm not sure how to describe it, but they have a well-marked head, kind of like a female purple finch, but they don't have that rose patch, and they're brown instead of black, a little streaky on the breast, and that the giveaway, though, is the bill. Huge bill, just like the male. So you see a large finch with a massive bill. You're looking at a brown finch. You're looking at a female rose-breasted grosbeak. No relationship, by the way, to evening grosbeak. Even though they both have that huge bill, they're not related.
12: Yeah, I was in a meeting in Montpelier, and someone showed me from their phone they had a nice female that appeared in Montpelier at their feeder. So, yeah, just a totally different. And occasionally they do come to the feeder, right?
13: Yeah, definitely. Yeah, they love sunflower seeds. So yeah, if you have your this time of year, you can't really have feeders up, of course, because of bears. I do have my feeder up, but I'm in urban Burlington, no bears where I live. Skunks and raccoons, yes. So they do come to feeders, and they'll even sometimes bring their young of the year, their once they're out of the nest, to the feeders as well. So it's something you could potentially see at a feeder. And of course, they're migratory. They're not here in the winter. They are just migrating back now. So it's a bird we have only the nesting season to enjoy, the rose-breasted grosbeak.
12: Yeah, and there are sightings of bears. My brother got a nice picture of one because it came pretty close to the barn this week. It was about 50 feet from the barn, and I don't know if he was eyeing the roosters or if he was making his way to the beehives, but nice stare down, beautiful bear, but it was like 50 feet from the barn, and took a little stare and turned around and went home, but the roosters survived.
13: Oh, that's good. I'm sure the bears are very hungry this time of year, waking up, looking for food. Just like the birds returning from migration, the priority right now is bulking up, feeding, and starting to nest.
12: Yep. Well, good stuff. Well, everyone enjoy the weekend. I'm sure we're going to have, we're right on the cusp of a good black fly season, I think.
13: Yeah, enjoy everyone. Happy birding.
12: Yeah, you bet. Until next time, I'm Anson Tebbets.
13: I'm Chip Darmstadt.
12: Or the birds.
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9: 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Chilly, chilly Monday, and hope it's going well for you listeners. And as always, we appreciate you. We can't do radio without you, and we love that you're out there, and love that, like when we earlier we made a mistake on one thing in one of the towns, and a good listener piped in and let us know, and we like that. So we're talking with Amy Brewer. She's health educator, coordinator of the Franklin Grand Isle Tobacco Prevention Coalition. There's a bill sponsored by Senator Lyons and one other senator, I believe, Clarkson. And it's S-198, and it's tightening up some of the components that go with our youth using products that are harmful to their health. So one thing you talked about, Amy, that I want to dig into deeper is it's eliminating consequences to the kids who are maybe vaping or whatever. And there's a lot of people in society that like the hard hand of the law, but the thinking is different here.
10: Yeah. You know, I mentioned that I go into schools all the time, and one of the things that that I hear is young people are afraid of getting into trouble, mm-hmm. right? And so if we can allow them an opportunity to reach out for help in quitting, right? Because we know many of them are addicted already.
9: Yeah.
10: If we can allow them the space to reach out to a trusted adult and say, I'm using this product, I would like to stop, but I don't want to get in trouble. I actually just want to stop. And
9: yeah.
10: if we remove penalties, fines, then the thinking is that perhaps more will reach out and get help, and then they won't end up with a decades-long addiction that is causing harm to their health, their lungs, their heart, their mouth, all those kinds of things, their pocketbook.
9: Yeah.
10: So we really want to make sure that we're removing barriers for young people to get help.
9: Which could become contagious, right? What Lila tells me is that when they have these school meetings, a lot of the kids are actually saying, I want to stop doing this. I don't want to do this anymore. So if you give one kid that opportunity, they may be able to say to another kid, hey, this is what I did and this is how I'm stopping.
10: Yeah, 100%. And I'm glad that you brought that up because there's some data from the Department of Health from the 2024 Behavioral Risk Factor Surveillance Survey. That's adult survey on health behavior. And they ask, you know, have you wanted to quit in the past or year? Or have you made a quit attempt? And 88% of Vermonters who are ages 18 to 24 were already trying to quit.
9: Wow.
10: That is the highest number. Like in Franklin County, that number has dropped to somewhere like 46% of adults have tried quitting in the past year. But with that younger population, they're already really locked in and trying to quit. So we know that people don't want to end up with this addiction for their entire life.
9: Yeah.
10: And anything that we can do to support them from never becoming addicted or quitting as soon as possible, I think that we should.
9: Yeah, as quickly as possible. What are the avenues for helping them out of this?
10: Yeah. For young people, there's a couple different things. So for older Vermonters, 18 and over, we have 802 quits, right? Most people know about it. It's online, over the phone. It's trained people to coach you through what quitting looks like. We have something similar for young people. It's called My Life, My Quits. Mm. My Life, My Quit, sorry. MyLifeMyQuit.org. It is texting and phone. It is free. It is for our 12 to 17-year-olds. And again, trained professionals who understand what a youth life is like and how fitting in quitting might look. So we have that available free for everybody. In schools, we often have quit groups called Not on Tobacco, which is facilitated by one or two adults. Hmm. It's in person, it's social, it's kind of like, you know, I think it's 8 or 10 weeks of getting together and working through it together. So it's that social aspect that really connects with kids. And then we have lots of trained people within schools and communities who can work one-on-one. So those might be counselors, student assistance professionals, school nurses. Those people are getting more and more trained to deal with not just vaping, but nicotine pouches now and other substances as well. So there are avenues for young people.
9: And I don't even know what nicotine pouches are.
10: I'm glad that you asked, because it is the newest product. It's a smokeless product.
9: Okay.
10: You may have heard the brand name Zyn, and they come, they're little little pouch. You stick it in your mouth. It's a high dose, or can be a high dose, of nicotine that is absorbed through your mouth, goes to your brain just like other things. It's not being inhaled into your lungs. When I brought my kiddo to the pediatrician and she was talking about that with my kiddo, she said, I'm seeing kiddos use multiple of these at one time and passing out and becoming addicted. So it is the next flavored product, easy to hide, easy to use, that is addicting kids at a young age. And also when we talked about influencers, one of the heartbreaking things that I have discovered is Noah Kahan did a concert in last summer for reward members for Zyn users. So Zyn was partnering with Noah Kahan to offer a concert to their coupon users or their reward members or whatever.
9: I love
10: Noah Kahan, and I'm a little heartbroken. I sent him a couple Facebook messages. I don't know. I know mental health is part of it, so perhaps he's not, part of his mission. I'm guessing he's not connected how nicotine use interferes with mental health, and hoping he will.
9: So
10: new product.
9: One of the products you see chewing tobacco, mm-hmm. right, has been sort of some long time thing in the world. Is this pouch thing kind of like a chewing tobacco in a new form?
10: Yep. It's spitless. It is not made of tobacco leaf. It is made from synthetic nicotine, just like many vapes are. So it's different legally because it's not tobacco.
9: Yeah.
10: They are flavored, which cigarettes can't be. They're really easy to use. And they're high levels of nicotine, so easily addicted.
9: So the kid's not going to have a spittoon next to his desk.
10: No spittoon.
9: It looks like gum.
10: No. The industry is really talking about it as a wellness kind of thing to help with your workout and to help focus, which is really disingenuous. Nicotine is a stimulant, and it will temporarily help you focus. That effect wanes over time because it's an addictive substance, and it doesn't talk about how, if it's impacting your health, you're not getting a great anything out of it. You're not getting well. You're getting negative health impacts, whether it's in your mouth or in your heart or whatnot. So the marketing is certainly enticing to young people.
9: For sure. So what are you seeing in terms of kids in general? Obviously, there are kids who are attracted to this and doing this, but is there a counterculture? Is there a peer pressure that says, don't do that? Or are kids feeling like they want to preserve their bodies kind of thing? Or is it just not an unknown?
10: That is a good question. I think that we need to do more to get young people to want to protect their bodies.
9: Okay.
10: As this is the body you get for life.
9: Yeah.
10: It's yours. Take good care of it. You don't get another one. I don't think we're in that moment in time right now. So I think that is part of the message. Take care of you. And this is why. And you can feel good, right? I think mental health, we've talked about a lot about mental health, and as the industry pairs itself with as a treatment for mental health issues, we're not giving kids really great skills in managing the feelings that they do have and understanding that these substances are not part of that treatment.
9: Yeah, maybe we need a new Our Bodies, Our Cells book to come back into vogue for our youth kind of thing.
10: Yeah.
9: So what is there anything we missed on 198 that you really feel excited about? Or
10: I'm intrigued by this. I think it does closes loopholes, which is good.
9: Yeah.
10: I think it would ban those, school supply looking products. That's a great step. Those shouldn't be out there anyway. And it opens the door for young people to seek help without fear of getting into trouble. And so far, I think people have seen it as kind of a loophole tightening thing. Retailers aren't going to get in trouble because they're presumably not selling much to kids anyway, right? So it's not anti-retailer or anything like that. I think it's just a tool that will help young people.
9: But we are going to keep up hope for banning flavored vapes in Vermont, though.
10: I am.
9: And I am too.
17: Thanks.
9: Because we clearly see that it is addictive, it's attractive, and it's causing harm.
17: All of those things.
9: And if it's just a matter of profitability, then let's look for other avenues.
17: I 100% agree with you. I couldn't have said it better myself.
9: So we'll return to that in our next segment when you're back. But Amy, I really want to thank you for joining me today. S198. Listeners, if you are interested in this, call your legislators and let them know that this is something that will help kids across Vermont. And it's very important that they get some support from the public, like 181, that let them know, save your kids. And thanks for being here.
17: Thank you for having me.
9: This is Brad Ferland, Vermont Viewpoint, WDEV. Coming up, Chad Hewitt and Greg Hooker, Vermont Mountaineers.

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0: They knew them all.
1: Good morning and welcome back. This is Brad Ferlin, your host of Vermont Viewpoint here at WDEV in Waterbury, Vermont. And Lee's playing appropriate bumper music, bringing us in with a little baseball. I won't sing because I don't want you to drive off the interstate listening to me. My next guests are in studio. Chad Hewitt is with the Vermont Mountaineers, and our own Greg Hooker is joining us. So we've got them both. Chad, you're here today with to talk about the Vermont Mountaineers. Some of our guests may not know, or some of our listeners may not know entirely about you, although maybe you think that's impossible. And then you've got some things that you're trying to recruit for, getting some housing for some players. But welcome both of you to the show this morning.
2: Great. Great to be here, Brad. And, Vermont Mountaineers, great organization. We're a nonprofit collegiate baseball team located in Montpelier, Vermont. We are part of the NECBL, which is the New England Collegiate Baseball League, which is the nationally ranked. It's the second highest level of baseball, of collegiate baseball, only behind the Cape Cod League. I mean, all of our players come here to aspire to take the next step of getting to the Cape Cod League next year. And it's great summer baseball. And being a nonprofit, none of us are paid. We are just looking to get just a great fanfare action for the people that come to the games. So.
1: And were you a baseball player?
2: I actually was. I actually played. I played four years at Castleton State College. Oh. And actually, I am still playing in the Vermont Men's Senior Baseball League. Oh, yeah. And 4 years ago, I was the bullpen catcher for the Mountaineers.
1: Wow.
2: Yeah. So it's kind of great. And actually, it's kind of cool that yesterday, a former Mountaineer named Cole Rowland just got his contract purchased by the Texas Rangers, and I was his bullpen catcher back in 2021. So it was great. And so it's this lot of fun. So yeah, I still play baseball. I mean, baseball is my passion. So, and there's a Vermont Men's Senior Baseball League that I play Sunday. So that's what I do every Sunday.
1: So I'm hoping this is an affirmative answer, but tell me what it's like to hit a home run.
2: Well, I wish I could tell you that because I'm a singles hitter.
1: Okay. I am strategically important.
2: Yes. I love the fundamentals of baseball. So I will give up my at bat to lay down a bunt and sacrifice.
1: Yeah.
2: I wish I had the power, but I don't.
1: What's your favorite baseball movie?
2: Major League by far. Okay. I've seen that movie 100 times. Love it. So I can almost recite it for you if you have the time.
1: Okay.
2: Yeah.
1: So is the Vermont Volunteers, it's not similar then to the Burlington baseball?
2: It's similar, but it is for the Burlington team, it has changed over the years. So prior to I think 2019 or 2020, the Vermont Lake Monsters were actually part of a professional baseball league. They were a single A short season professional baseball team.
1: Yeah.
2: And all throughout Major League Baseball at that juncture, they changed, a lot of the teams cut down on the number of minor league baseball teams. So it's no longer professional league. So they are actually another collegiate baseball team. They little different rules for them, than our league. And there, like I said, there is a national ranking, that comes out. Whereas the New England Collegiate Baseball League that we're part of is nationally ranked second best collegiate baseball league behind the Cape League. The Burlington team is part of the Futures Collegiate Baseball team, and there's only, I think there's six teams, possibly seven teams. And but again, they run a great organization. They have a great venue. I mean, huge fan base being in Burlington, but their caliber of players is probably a little bit step lower than ours. Okay. Ours are mostly all Division One. They allow kids to come right out of high school, whereas our league does not.
1: Yeah.
2: Our league, you have to be going into your sophomore.

0: or junior and senior year in college?
1: So years back, I played a lot of tennis in Vermont, and we played tournaments in Montpelier. Mm-hmm. Is that where, and it's like this Field of Dreams
0: yes,
1: there, right?
0: Yes, Montpelier Rec Field. I know it well. We spent my entire summer down there. And many, I mean, we have a huge historical aspect to our facility down there. It's an old rustic ballpark, but many teams like to play at our facility. Like, for instance, there's one of the teams that we play, Ocean State. They love our facility, and they pretty much want to come to Vermont to play a doubleheader at our facility. Mm-hmm. And it works both ways, being a non-profit. We actually saved a lot of travel money by not going there, so we'll reciprocate. We'll pay half their travel bill because, again, we don't have to pay, so it's a reciprocation back and forth.
1: Yeah.
0: But they love our stadium, and as Greg can attest, I mean, we have a jewel of a stadium. We put a lot of time and hard work, a lot of sweat equity into this, into that stadium. So
1: the Vermont. This is the Mountaineers is if I want to be a professional baseball player, this is an avenue, right?
0: Absolutely. So the Mountaineers have had about 25 former Mountaineers have played in professional baseball.
1: Yeah, phenomenal.
0: And so
2: more than professional baseball, they've played at the big league level.
0: Yes, at the big league.
2: Major
0: yes.
2: leaguers.
1: Okay.
0: Yes. Yeah. So we've had a bunch of like the example I gave just 2 minutes ago. Cole Roland, he's obviously at a single A lower professional league, but we've actually had 25 players. What we call get their cup of coffee. They played with the big team. Mm. And so right now, I've actually had the luxury, and this will be part of the conversation, where I've actually had two of my, I've been a host family for many, many, many years since 2015. I've had two of my players make the professional level.
1: Cool.
0: Make the big leagues.
1: Yeah.
0: And it's cool because we're still in touch. And one of them, he's actually not at the professional level now. He's actually at the AAA level for the Syracuse Mets. My son and I went to the Worcester WooSox 2 weeks ago, and we saw him. He didn't pitch that day, but it's great to see him, talk for 15, 20 minutes. I mean, you just follow him, and it's really cool to keep in touch with these players. I got a Christmas card from a mother from a former player, Jack Eshelman, that dominated for us. Two or three years ago, I don't know if you remember, but again, he's creeping up to the AA level, so it's great to see these players grow.
1: So you said they players like to come to the field and play. Tell me why. What's so attractive about it?
0: It's the historic ballpark. You got. Well, actually, the thing that I believe that brings them there is the fan base. These kids will. I've never actually played in front of 1,000, 1,200, 1,500 fans. I mean, as Greg can attest, I mean, we fill the grandstands. Mm. And in college, these guys might have 50, 75 games. Like a classic example, my son yesterday was at a Northeastern Stony Brook baseball game, and he says there was 50 people there. Mm-hmm. Whereas here, every home game, we're gonna fill the grandstands, the sides, the vibe is there, and these kids aren't used to playing in front of that crowd, and they like it, and. Of the 13 teams in our league, I believe Vermont ranks third or fourth in attendance.
1: So root for the home team is big.
0: Yeah, you know, absolutely. absolutely.
2: Well, if I may ask, we all value the sense of community here in Vermont.
1: Yeah.
2: And I think that it actually exists in this venue also, in this context.
1: Yeah.
2: You know, I think the players, certainly some of the players, feel that.
1: Yeah.
2: Not all of them. I mean, you know, they're different people. They're human beings. And some of them, by the way, don't make it to the big leagues. Of course, many of them, it's a minority that make it that far. But it doesn't matter where they're. You know, my wife and I hosted a player from Canada many years ago, and he didn't make it to the big leagues. In fact, he even told us at the time, like, I'm probably going to end up being a farmer, because mm-hmm. his family was into farming.
1: Mm-hmm.
2: You know, but But, you know, what a great experience it was, too. It's sort of like having an exchange student of sorts. But,
1: totally.
2: But in these guys' world, you know, baseball, of course, is, as you would expect, that's their focus. And but there is that sense of community, honestly, I believe, with the Mountaineers. It doesn't exist probably with some of the other organizations. Some of the other organizations maybe have the benefit of, I've talked with Brian about this, Brian Gallagher, the general manager, like, let's face it, you know, the Martha's Vineyard Sharks. Some players might like to go there because of the beaches and the girls on the beaches, sure, and all that stuff. And we're in a little rural Vermont, but we have our attractions also. And it's in my time with the team, and it's been a lot less than Chad's, but I see a real appreciation of our community from some of the players that come here from all over the country. Mm-hmm. Yeah.
1: We're talking with Chad Hewitt and Greg Hooker, our own Greg Hooker, about the Vermont Mountaineers and how exciting it is. 1,500 people, that's remarkable. We're going to take a short break. We're going to get back to more about the Mountaineers and also how you can help for this season. They're looking for host families for players to stay, and we'll hear more about that from Chad and Greg. This is Brad Ferlin, Vermont Viewpoint, here at WDEV in Waterbury, Vermont.
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0: Welcome back. This is Brad Ferlin, your host of Vermont Viewpoint here at WDEV. Put me in, coach. I want to play. I want to hit. I'm like Chad. I probably hit bunts mostly. I don't think I could reach the fence, but it would be exciting. We're talking with Chad Hewitt and Greg Hooker about the Vermont Mountaineers. And just it's amazing to me. I hadn't heard that you have crowds that big. Few things around that. Can you grab a hot dog and some popcorn or anything?
1: Absolutely. No, we have a great caterer. We have ice cream. We have a lot of food. There's a beer garden out in left field.
0: Okay.
1: So we have some, and there's a lot of entertainment. There's entertainment in between innings. It's just a lot of fun. But yes, food, beer, ice cream, pizza, popcorn, burgers, absolutely.
2: And I might say that it's really good family entertainment. A lot of the people, it's a cross-generational experience. I mean, there are a lot of older people there, you know, who are old baseball fans, but there are a lot of families there too.
0: Yeah.
2: You know, it's good family entertainment. And the beer garden is nicely, you know, it's nicely segregated from the kids.
0: He said out in left field.
1: Yeah, yep. So go out in left
0: field. Time off him, man.
1: Yeah, there you go. Go in left field. We got picnic tables, and it's just sit and have a beer for a couple of innings if you want, and watch the game. Great view from the game. And if you want to heckle the left fielder, you can do that.
0: So this is a gateway to for some of these we hear successfully to get to higher levels of baseball. Does that mean that you get the mystery person up in the stands scouting?
1: Every once in a while, it's like, actually, I got lucky again. I had a former pitcher named Jack Eshelman. He actually ended up getting drafted by the Toronto Blue Jays, but for two starts, there's typically a communication between a team that wants to send a scout and the player that we want to make, like the team will say, okay, is Jack Eshelman pitching on this certain day?
0: Yeah.
1: Yes, and they'll be the scouts will be in the stands, and mm-hmm. And they just come down and the guy performs.
0: Yeah.
2: Well, several years ago we hosted the All-Star game, and at that, there's a ton of scouts, right?
1: Yes, yeah. The grandstands are littered with scouts.
0: Yeah.
1: I mean, just they're all sitting there with their radar gun just pointed.
0: No so, kidding. Yeah, so, that's so, pretty cool.
1: Yep,
0: yep. And a lot of pressure, right?
1: Yep. Yep.
2: Oh,
1: yep.
2: Yeah.
1: But we also have our own radar gun. It's attached to the top of the scoreboard, so the fans can see it. So so they can see. I mean, these guys are popping 93 mile an hour fastballs.
0: Yeah, so. Wow, so yeah. Exciting. Yeah. So you have a roster of 40 players, and you also have a need for housing for players.
1: Right.
0: Let's talk about that.
1: So starting back off again, we are completely nonprofit, and the host family program is the backbone of our existence. We can't do this without host families. And as a host family, I mean, you're basically taking in either one, two players, sometimes three players if people actually have the bedrooms. It is not a huge requirement at all. Really, the main requirement is, hey, a bedroom, they can have their own bedroom. Internet, just so they can keep touch base with family, and some of these kids still have, they might take a college course in the summertime, and access to a washing machine, and a few meals, and I say a few meals meaning maybe some breakfast foods, some lunch foods. The team feeds the players after every game, whether or not it's home or on the road, and. So it's not a huge output. I mean, on off days, if I've actually been a host family now for 15 years. Since 2015. And on off days, I'll just say to the guys, hey, are you guys going to be around for dinner? But I want to encourage them to go out with their friends and do that. But if they're going to be home for dinner, we make dinner, we sit at the kitchen table, and we just talk baseball. And it's good to get to know the players. And that's what we encourage. Like, we're going to have an opening day barbecue at my house. It's where everybody gets together. And one thing I stress to all the players, we don't want you players to kind of hide in your bedrooms. We want you to be involved with your family. Come out to talk to them. They want to get to know you. They want to, I mean, a lot of these people, they want to feed you. The moms want to make sure you have, And that's the thing we stress to the players. They want you part of their family. So,
0: and are these kids coming from all over New England?
1: All over New England, all the state. Like last year, I had someone from California.
0: Wow.
1: So,
0: yeah.
1: Actually, California prior year, Colorado last year.
2: Fair number from down south.
1: Yep. Right? Down south. Yeah. Yep. And Vermont's new territory to them. So
0: I bet.
1: Yeah. So it's
0: and the frost tonight.
1: I know. Well, we supply them with sweatshirts. So early on in the year, these guys know their sweatshirts.
2: Yeah, that's a Vermont challenge.
0: Tell me how exciting it is for both of you. You can each answer. I'll start with you, Chad. When you see the new team, they're doing their training, they're new kids coming in, and somebody is like just blasting a ball to the glove, or they're hitting the ball over the fence. What about that?
1: No, it's great. So our team starts to be, and I'm not going to use the term drafted because they're not drafted, gets recruited in basically late September and October. So October of last year.
0: Yeah.
1: So we've known a lot of the players that have been coming since then.
0: Okay.
1: And then these kids start playing baseball in early January. That's when they start, practicing at schools. And again, the recruiting process mostly comes from our general manager and our field manager with their relationships with the college coaches.
0: Mm-hmm.
1: And they'll say, hey, Brad, what do you got for players? Okay. Hey, I got a great shortstop. That'd be a great fit for Vermont. We'll take him. And that's the way it works. And we try to get one to two kids from different schools because we don't want to get – we just to try to mix it up. But again, we get to follow these kids. My son is actually a stat person, so he actually provides reports on all these kids from their first game in college. He kind of feeds us information throughout the season. So it's a lot of fun to see who's coming. So.
0: You have an excitement?
2: I want to share a couple of testimonials.
0: Yeah.
2: Okay. Katie Green, a one-time host, said, our favorite memory from the season was the boys attending my daughter's softball game and cheering her on while she pitched. All the players thought they were celebrities coming to the game. Perhaps even more significant to me because this is about, you know, not all of them are going to make the big leagues, but they're human beings from all over our country. And boy, we need to build connection, you know, among people. And one-time Mountaineer, Simon Rosenbaum. Do you remember Simon
1: Rosenbaum? Absolutely. 2015, he helped us win the championship, championship game. Remember it well.
2: So here's what Simon said. He said, staying with a welcoming host family helped me feel comfortable in an unfamiliar place. We all come to play baseball, but the relationship I was able to develop with my host family is something I will always be grateful for.
0: Awesome.
2: You can't put a price on that.
0: No,
2: right?
0: You can't.
2: So how do they do it? How do people?
0: If we have listeners now who go, oh, this is exciting, and I can actually get some passes to the baseball games and stuff, how do they get in touch with you?
1: All right. So we have a wonderful host family coordinator. Her name is Hannah Connor. She's great, very well organized. Actually, her phone number is 802-498-5562. Or people can email hostfamilies@thevermontmountaineers.com, and that's all spelled out, Vermont spelled out. And Hannah will get back to you. But as a host family, you get season passes to lifetime season passes to all Mountaineer games. So even if you're hosting me for 1 year, the golden tickets for the rest of the year. If you're a young kid, you get to come to baseball camp for free. We have meet and greet in a team a picnic. So for the host families and a recognition at the end of the year. So,
0: and you're looking to get maybe six or eight more.
1: Yep. That's what we're short. We have a couple weeks to go before the players start rolling in. They roll in about June 1st.
0: Well, I want to thank both you, Chad and Greg, for suggesting the Vermont Mountaineers. How exciting! 1,500 people eating popcorn. Mm-hmm. Eating hot dogs, watching some superstars in the making, right?
1: Yeah, absolutely.
2: The home opener is Sunday, I believe, June 7th.
1: Home opener.
0: June 7th.
2: They open on the road.
1: We open on the road, the home opener June 7th.
0: Yeah. All right.
1: And that place will be hopping.
0: Take me out to the ballpark.
1: There you go.
2: Thank you, Brad.
0: I want to thank you both for joining me.
1: Thank you, Brad, for having me.
0: This is Brad Ferland, Vermont Viewpoint, here at WDEV. Hope you're having a good Monday and staying safe out there. And as usual, Thank you, listeners. We can't do radio without you, and we really appreciate it.

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2: The old world is dying. The new world struggles to be born. 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I'm Jeet here, a writer for The Nation. And obviously one of the biggest monsters of the age, although he's dead, is Jeffrey Epstein, who still casts a large shadow. And I, you know, there's much to be said about Epstein. There's been, you know, a lot of terrific reporting on his crimes of sexual predation on young women. But he was obviously a figure of interest because of his political ramifications, his friendships with the elite. And someone who's been doing really great work reporting on all this is my guest for this week's episode, Ranko Marcetic, who is a staff writer, I believe, for Jacobin, and also writes for Responsible Statecraft and many other publications. And he's in a series of articles on Epstein's friendships with people like Steve Bannon and Peter Thiel. And that's what I wanted to talk to him about. So first of all, welcome to the program.
3: Thanks very much. Thanks for having me.
2: So let's just get started here, because you've done a bunch of recent pieces on Peter Thiel, this sort of, you know, obviously Silicon Valley billionaire who's become very active in politics. And, you know, I would say it's fair to say that he has a bunch of powerful politicians, including J.D. Vance, under his pockets. These are figures who owe their rise to Thiel's patronage. One could also mention Josh Hawley in the Senate. So what is the story of their kind of relationship, and how does it fit into sort of the larger Epstein story?
3: Well, Epstein and Thiel appear to become friends around 2013, 2014. At least that's as far as I can make out from looking at the emails. Mm-hmm. For a long time, actually, you see this trail, this paper trail of Epstein trying to become Thiel's friend, trying to meet him, you know, desperately trying to arrange some kind of meeting through people that know the two, mutual acquaintances and so on. And then it seems like finally this happens around 2014. And then they're just emailing constantly. Emailing, you know, they're also having phone conversations. They're meeting up in various parts of the world because they're both obviously ultra-rich gentlemen, but also able to, you know, they're constantly globetrotting around the world. And to me, what stuck out is the fact that Epstein wasn't just interested in Thiel, but seemed to also be interested in trying to develop his sort of political persona, his political thought process, trying to have him more engaged in politics. Because Thiel used to be kind of a reclusive figure. We forget that now because he's such a sort of infamous guy. But, you know, until really the Gawker lawsuit made him infamous, he was someone who didn't want the limelight. In fact, that's actually why he bankrolled that lawsuit, because he didn't appreciate that Gawker did something, as you know, outing him and outing his sexual orientation.
2: That's worth underscoring a little bit in terms of like Thiel's own sort of trajectory, because I mean, I think he's, like, it's fair to say he's long been a kind of, you know, libertarian, a right libertarian. And one sees this, going back to his early days at Stanford, his interest in kind of like elitist thinkers like Leo Strauss and René Girard. But there was also a kind of, tied to that right libertarianism, at least early days, a kind of pessimism about politics and political activism, a kind of belief that, you know, in the age of mass democracy, as Thiel famously said, you know, like, once women got the vote, you know, like, this sort of politics of like a minimal state isn't going to fly anymore. And I mean, to my mind, that type of thinking often led to kind of like a secessionist idea, like let's just separate out from the political world. And I think Thiel was also involved with sort of these seasteading movements, wasn't he? Like, where, you know, the idea is like not to change American society, but to like go into the ocean where like there's no laws and going galt, create your own libertarian utopia there. So that's the early Thiel. Like, he's like, you know, someone who has like sort of a political preferences, but is not, doesn't actually think that they can play out in the political realm. So it's interesting that Epstein becomes involved with him and thinks that he can shift Thiel on this, right? Like, is that the story?
3: Well, I think he did help shift him. I mean, Thiel certainly did shift on some pretty key things. I mean, you mentioned, you know, I think his contempt for democracy is still very much there, as is, I think, you know, some of his, some of these ideas about wanting to kind of reshape the world in a more libertarian image. But he also, you know, Thiel, as late as 2019, was saying that he was a non-interventionist, you know, which is a pretty often core libertarian view, is that, you know, war is the health of the state and the United States should be getting out of foreign conflicts. But now, I mean, Thiel's entire business model seems to be very reliant on war and foreign intervention, and specifically on, you know, the United States continuing to be involved in other parts of the world. I mean, you know, Thiel has this very, very expensive contract with Israel. And his company, Palantir, was responsible for providing some of the AI tools that were used by Israel in its genocide of Gaza. So I think that's a really important way that he's shifted. You know, it seems that the seasteading thing didn't quite work out. Thiel appears to now be more committed to or focused on trying to reshape the world as it is, and you know, the world that we all live in, rather than kind of escaping. I've done several interviews about this, and I keep forgetting to mention that, you know, he's also a fellow New Zealander, not because he was born or really, you know, has any, I think, real commitment to the country of New Zealand, but effectively he bought citizenship in our right-wing prime minister in the 2010s just basically gave him New Zealand citizenship. And so now, you know, I guess he fancies New Zealand as a bit of a, you know, his kind of personal bomb shelter that he will be able to just escape to when the world that he has created falls apart. So that's fantastic.
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1: You had mentioned Gawker, because I think that's actually worth underscoring as well as a sort of point of contact, because Thiel had a very famous kind of like, or sponsored a lawsuit by Hulk Hogan that effectively destroyed Gawker, and this was because Thiel had a personal vendetta because Gawker had outed him. But I think it's actually worth emphasizing as well that Jeffrey Epstein had reason to resent Gawker, because that was, I think, where the first time I did encounter Jeffrey Epstein's name was in the pages of Gawker's, and they had been like very heavily involved with trying to keep the story of his activities alive, and they had like printed his they had got a copy of his private phone book with a list of very prominent names and the list of people who flew on the Lolita Express, including Bill Clinton. So I think for both Thiel and Epstein, like, this is a real thing they could bond on, that they did not like the free press. They did not like the sort of journalism that could expose their activities. I think that's worth thinking about in terms of, like, what brought these two together.
2: Yeah, absolutely. I mean, core to Epstein's politics, I mean, as petty and kind of ridiculous as it sounds, Epstein was very animated by, or I guess against, I should say, the Me Too movement. He constantly complained about Me Too because, you know, of course, he viewed himself as, or at least presented himself to people as being an unjust victim of a kind of witch hunt that, you know, even though obviously his crimes are very well documented. Epstein, of course, had to kind of keep up this fiction that he was, you know, merely, he had been accused by people and they were just out to get him and so on and so forth. And, you know, I think obviously Thiel does not have any Me Too scandals, but I think similarly, they had a similar interest in kind of tamping down some of these public controversies about their behavior, personal behavior, but about trying to discourage people from looking into what they were doing in their private lives, whether it was something actually criminal as Epstein was doing, or whether it was just something that you know, in Thiel's case, he wanted to keep private. And actually, it's interesting. There is an email that I cover in this piece that we're talking about, where, you know, I similarly first heard about the Epstein case through Gawker, but the way it kind of burst onto the scene and became, you know, the fountainhead of dozens, scores of headlines, was because of a lawsuit brought in 2015. And that was a lawsuit that named Prince Andrew as someone who had potentially taken part in these crimes. And this was kind of what made it blow up. And at the time, you know, Epstein and Thiel's friendship was still, I guess, in its early stages. And Epstein kind of emailed him. I think Thiel had maybe not replied to him a few times. And he said, you know, does my bad press give you pause? And Thiel's response was basically, no, not at all. You know, I hope this blows over. I hope you're doing okay despite these terrible headlines. And then he said, you know, once this is over, we should get together and kind of talk about strategies and kind of like exchange ideas for how to deal with this kind of negative press, which is a pretty extraordinary thing to email someone who, you know, is, first of all, is already, has been convicted of using an underage prostitute. That's how the charges were framed. But also now, you know, is being accused of running an underage sex ring. But you know, why exactly Thiel felt he could look past this and sort of ignore it and even say, you know, I'm sorry this is happening to you, I don't know. But he clearly was more interested in kind of how this experience could be used to, you know, weather future public controversies that were brought out by newspaper reporting than anything else.
1: Yeah, I mean, my sort of thought on that is that there is a kind of animus in Silicon Valley against independent reporting, which one sees not just in Thiel, but in a lot of figures, including Elon Musk. And I think it's actually one of the sort of causes of the sort of political shift of Silicon Valley from a kind of, you know, centrist liberalism towards a harder politics on the right. One often sees like sort of complaints among people like Musk or whatever, that the New York Times is unfair to Silicon Valley or hostile, and that there's too much coverage of the sort of negative consequences of new technology or the dubious sales pitches. And in some ways, I mean, if you think about it, in terms of, you know, Silicon Valley's business model, a lot of it is about, you know, selling projected futures, some of which pan out, but actually most of which don't. And like any sort of independent investigation, like is a kind of like punctures the balloons that they're trying to blow up. So it doesn't actually surprise me that, you know, Thiel having already hostility towards independent reporting, you know, is likely to take the side of Jeffrey Epstein and think that, you know, like, what's criticism in the media is a kind of witch hunt. I mean, that seems like a fairly common point of view among the sort of billionaire class. But I don't know if you have thoughts on that.
2: Yeah, absolutely. I mean, I think, wasn't it Google that had hired a private investigator to basically kind of look into and stalk a reporter that was, you know, not even looking into anything particularly scandalous. It was either Google or Apple. But yeah, I mean, you're right.
1: Yeah. And Uber did say something very similar.
2: Right, yeah.
1: There's a long history of this, yeah.
2: Yeah. Which, I mean, you know, it's not as if, you know, that's the only industry where that's happening. You know, that's also sort of speaks to a wider kind of, you know, corporate business side sort of hostility to the press and to reporting and such. But yeah, I mean, I think it does seem particularly pronounced in that industry. So and as you said, you know, Epstein kind of like said, I'd like to join your crusade against Gawker, you know.
1: Yeah.
2: But yeah, I mean, I think the Me Too stuff was big. I mean, in his conversation with Steve Bannon, another person that was connected to Trump, very close to Trump, obviously, that Epstein purposefully kind of went out of his way to befriend and turn to an ally. You know, this was another frequent complaint. You know, and actually, yeah, the movie that Bannon was making about Epstein was, you know, partly to kind of rehabilitate him after this massive scandal had kind of turned his name to dirt.
1: Mm-hmm. Yeah, no, in terms of like thinking about these figures, yeah, as you mentioned, like Thiel already had been a sort of, you know, right-wing libertarian, anti-democratic. I think Epstein himself underwent some sort of like shift. Like if one looks at his like period in the 90s and early 2000s before his conviction, where he consorted with figures like Bill Clinton and Donald Trump, Epstein seemed like a, you know, like almost a sort of like banal end of history neoliberal, like, you know, someone who believed in globalization, science, technocratic elite governance, deregulation. His, you know, starting with 2007, 2008, which is a dual crisis of Epstein's conviction and the financial meltdown, I think Epstein himself becomes a more willing to sort of move out of that comfort zone of the sort of, you know, Larry Summers of the world, who he continued to hang out with and pursue a politics that's not about, you know, shoring up or, you know, supporting a neoliberal consensus, but finding adventurous ways to further it. So like after that period, that's when he, you know, actively pursues both Peter Thiel and Steve Bannon as potential allies.
2: Yeah, I mean, I don't know to what extent this is connected, but at the same time, you start to see Epstein in these emails, you know, showing interest in cryptocurrency. He talks about starting a alternate financial system. You know, As we've seen from other reporting on this, he was very interested in ideas that Thiel is also interested in around, you know, prolonging lifespan and kind of attempting to go beyond the kind of physical human form and to kind of, you know, expand the limits of what is possible in human life in some, you know, kind of creepy ways, you know, the idea of uploading your consciousness to a computer and, you know, all these kinds of things. There's also a pretty revealing exchange between Thiel and Epstein, which people found, you know, way before I had written the story, although it's included in there. But, you know, I think it does speak to this a little bit, where Epstein emails Thiel when Brexit happens, and he's kind of giddy about it. He's gloating over it. And he, you know, he tells him, you know, this is the beginning of collapse and the rise of tribalism. And, you know, this is a good thing, because I think he saw it as, I mean, think about it. If you're someone like Epstein who has amassed a vast fortune, someone who has been able to operate really beyond the bounds of the law, as well as sort of norms of human decency. A situation like that, you operate without any sort of reliance on a functioning state, you know. That
1: We
2: all rely on it. We need a state to be able to, you know, maintain law and order, to, you know, make sure that companies are regulated, to make sure that, you know, the basic systems that we all rely on are kind of held up and don't collapse around us. If you're someone with that amount of money and wealth, you know, you can sort of do whatever you want, and to some extent you want to be able to do whatever you want. And so the collapse of governing structures is kind of, you know, you can see how it can be an opportunity for someone like that. So I think, you know, I, this is a little bit of me extrapolating, but I think that you can see some of that, you know, in what you're talking about in emails like that Epstein sent to Thiel.
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1: Part of this sort of new politics was interest in aligning with national security states and sort of privatized selling of weapons systems. And I think there was this exchange that Epstein had with former Israeli Prime Minister Ehud Barak, where he, you know, basically lists off all the places in the world where there's trouble. Ukraine, I believe Somalia, he named off others and says, you know, these are good opportunities that you'll have, like, elites that are very scared and, you know, want to be bolstered. And it is in the context of, you know, business that Epstein was trying to do with Ehud Barak, of selling Israeli security systems to countries in Africa and Asia. So it does seem like, I guess the theoretical framework would be something like sort of like crisis capitalism, or, you know, like the idea that these business models can thrive the more systems collapse. And it's pretty like explicit statements on Epstein's part in his emails, like indicating that, that he's thinking in those terms.
2: Well, and it kind of makes sense when you think about Epstein's origins. You know, I mean, it's been reported several times that he started out as an arms dealer. You know, in the 80s, maybe working for Israel, maybe working for other states. But either way, you know, that's the reporting that we have. And it does seem like, even, you know, as you say, the drop site reporting does suggest that even into the 2010s, maybe that wasn't, you know, his chief occupation anymore. You know, he was now firmly a financier. But he also clearly was able to leverage all these connections that he had to broker arms deals, in particular for the Israeli state. And clearly, you know, if you're somehow making money off that, if you're getting a cut, of course, the rise in instability and conflict is something to be welcomed, as perverse and sick as that sounds.
1: Yeah, no, I think that's right. And I think that this is a loop back in sort of like Peter Thiel, because I think, you know, it seems like one of the reasons he was pursuing Peter Thiel, Jeffrey Epstein was pursuing Peter Thiel so intently, was the idea of connecting him with Ehud Barak and seeing that there might be potential ties between the tech companies that Thiel was working on and Israel. Like, so do you want to talk a little bit about that?
2: Yeah, no, absolutely. Epstein tried to connect Thiel to many people, but there are some people that he seemed really, really, really intent on introducing him to. And Ehud Barak was one of those people. I mean, you know, I can't remember exactly what the number is now, but there were so many instances of him trying to get the two together and it not working out. And it finally did happen. And beyond just introducing them and making sure that they met and kind of got to know each other and discuss their mutual interests, as Epstein put it, Epstein also, we know from these emails, basically got Thiel to invest money into one of Barak's cybersecurity ventures that he embarked on after leaving the defense ministry post in Israel. And that one of those cybersecurity, all of those cybersecurity ventures that Barak was involved in were founded by and had connections to members of, you know, Israeli military intelligence. Now, you know, obviously a lot of time has passed in between then and now. But it's interesting because, of course, now, as I mentioned, you know, Thiel is no longer a non-interventionist. In fact, he is a pro-Israel partisan, and he signed a, you know, very lucrative partnership with the Israeli military. His company was deeply involved in what the Israeli military has been doing in Gaza, but elsewhere in the Middle East as well. You know, it's not, I think, unreasonable to wonder, you know, was this the germ of Epstein's involvement, increasingly deep involvement in the Israeli, you know, military industrial complex, with Epstein putting him in touch with Ehud Barak, who then kind of, you know, opened the door to Thiel investing in these intelligence linked companies? I think it's a very intriguing question to ask.
1: Yeah, I absolutely. And as I said, like, it's one way of mapping out a shift in Thiel's thinking and his sort of business activities. Also, it does seem like, you know, it was like very important for Epstein as well. He might not have been the same level of arms dealer as he was in the 1980s, but he clearly had his finger in the pie. This sort of involvement of politics also, like, you know, raises someone we've discussed before, but is worth going into, is Steve Bannon. And again, I think it's worth, like, you know, obviously Epstein, you know, befriended people like from all across the political spectrum throughout his life. You know, he's a fixer and, you know, like making connections. But I do think that, like, there does seem to be some sort of shift, predominant sort of, you know, centrist neoliberal social milieu of the 1990s and 2010s to someone like Steve Bannon. And it presents a number of, like, ironies on both sides, because Bannon famously came into the fore as the sort of voice of the sort of, you know, populist right that is, like, you know, convincing the Republican Party to, like, that they have to challenge the billionaire class. And, you know, was a forefront of that politics, which were taken up by Donald Trump in 2016. So what are the origins of this, you know, what seems on the surface an unlikely friendship?
2: Yeah, well, I mean, first of all, the irony of Bannon's right populist anti-elite movement is that it's entirely dependent on and financed by elites, you know, and that shows you just how not seriously to take these claims, the way that he frames this movement. But it's interesting because Epstein obviously was best friends with Trump, and yet by the time Trump becomes president, they've had a falling out. They haven't had, you know, a connection for years. And yet Epstein, both we see that with his friendship with Bannon, and we've seen it with his friendship with Teal. He appears to be kind of trying to, even though he was on the outs with Trump and on the outside, he is still maintaining contacts with people in Trump's world. He is trying to be influential within Trump's presidency. There's a, you know, at one point Scaramucci, if you remember Scaramucci, yes, press secretary briefly for Trump, he gets in touch with Epstein. So there's all these people who are in Trump world who are kind of having contacts with Epstein, even though Trump himself, I think, genuinely did not want to have anything to do with this guy for obvious reasons, because it was very politically bad for him. How Epstein and Bannon became friends? You know, the earliest reporting we have about this is that shortly after Trump gets inaugurated, that Bannon was looking for funders for this. You know, Bannon wanted to spread this Trump-like movement to Europe. He wanted this to be a global movement, and so he spent the years after Trump was inaugurated, after Trump won, and even now, trying to build this movement somewhat successfully, and also somewhat unsuccessfully, but nevertheless, trying to. And so we know that he visited Epstein, I think, in 2017. He went to his Manhattan penthouse to try and get some kind of funding for this. And then, you know, in these emails following that, you can see them constantly talking, you know, about Bannon's plans, and Epstein telling him how he wants to help him out. Epstein offering to fly him places so he can do these things. Epstein offering him his Paris apartment to stay in, and so on and so forth. In fact, actually, there is an indication that maybe they became friends actually through Epstein's connection to Teal, because there was, I shouldn't say that. That they became friends a little earlier because of a sort of mutual crypto connection. There was a cryptocurrency guy who was kind of Bannon's ally, and he got in touch with Epstein's accountant, and the accountant said, "Oh, Steve and you should really talk to Epstein. He knows more about this subject than anyone." And then Epstein says, "Let's get Teal in the mix as well." So that's, I haven't found that anything else in the emails, at least the stuff that's been released so far, that gives us more information about that. But that's intriguing. That was happening, I think, in 2016. So it's possible that these guys had already kind of gone to know each other before Trump was even inaugurated. And that's maybe why Bannon felt, you know, he was able to eventually, you know, come to his house hat in hand, begging for money to launch this movement. To sum up, you know, once they really became friends, it's a very similar thing to Teal. Epstein was very interested in Bannon's project. He lavished him with generosity, including wanting to put him in touch with doctors. He said to him, you know, you need to take care of your health, you need to stay alive. This movement cannot exist without you, yada, yada. And he, you know, constantly tried to introduce him to different influential people and power players that he knew around the world, thinking that it would, you know, be helpful for his project. I think we see Epstein having, you know, really playing a pretty big role in this kind of, generously we might term this right populist movement that has come up.
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2: There's two strands of what you were saying that I want to pick up on. One is a sort of cryptocurrency, which one could think of just as a sort of neutral Silicon Valley thing of, here's an alternative currency. And it's something one might even, from a certain left perspective, even welcome, as a, possible path towards de-dollarization or, but which I think, if one looks at, the politics of Thiel and Bannon and Epstein is also seems to be connected with this sort of billionaire's revolt, this idea of we don't want strong states, we want deregulation, we want to be able to set up our own alternative systems. And I think that is one way in which cryptocurrency was sold as part of not just a potentially interesting investment opportunity or new technology, but as part of a political project of weakening the state and creating alternative power centers, right?
3: Yeah, I think crypto had several possible attractions to Epstein. I mean, one, we know that it's used for illicit activities. You can only imagine what someone like Epstein might have put that towards. Epstein also was very big on tax avoidance. That one of the things that was part of his and Thiel's friendship was Epstein would give him tax advice, offered to kind of basically talk to his advisors so that he could minimize his tax burden. And of course, crypto and the way that it's, unregulated offers, and Epstein was very clear about this. He said, there's tax advantages here if we can make sure that it's not, the boot of the government doesn't come down on it. So, and I think the other thing is that it fits with Epstein and Silicon Valley's kind of broader view of kind of wanting to reshape society, and kind of unilaterally go beyond kind of the social structures that the rest of us abide by. Epstein very frequently talked about in these emails starting a alternative financial system. To be clear, in the way he envisioned it, it was a little bit silly and goofy sounding, which is he thought Facebook could be the basis of a alternative financial system where you would trade favors instead of money, which, yeah. This sounds very stupid, but either way, regardless, he really believed in it.
2: Yeah, no, I mean, I don't actually see how that could actually work as anything you could monetize. On the other hand, I just think, when I read that part of your article, it seems like a good metaphor for what actually how someone like Epstein operates in the world, which is he lives in the world of favors, where it's not necessarily financial transactions, but I'll connect you with this one person, and then later on, if I happen to need a favor from you, it does seem to offer an insight into the sort of the social world, the life world of this billionaire class, where I think those sort of favors or off the book assistance are actually quite important.
3: I had not thought of that until now, but you're completely right. That is exactly how Epstein operated. That's exactly how the world that Epstein had created for himself worked, is that he would connect people to other people, and then he would give them advice. He would offer to fly them in his jet. He would take them to his island. He would offer them all kinds of things. Sometimes, as we know, some pretty warped and criminal things. Yeah, exactly. Yeah. And then, of course, they would be tied to him by way of obligation or, who knows, because of incrimination. You're completely right. That is, it's not the world that the rest of us live in. And it's hard to imagine how an economy would really totally work on that way, but that is what Epstein was doing. That's how things worked for him.
2: Going through the emails, it is interesting how people would come for even very banal assistance. I think it was the Princess of Norway or one of those countries was I need to find a dentist.

0: Jeffrey, can you, set me up? And he was like doing that. I mean, with Bannon as well. Like, you know, like, I'll, you know, find a good doctor for you. I mean, the other aspect, which is very important, is this sort of like, project of creating a right-wing network. And as you kind of like gestured at, like, you know, it was partially successful, not fully successful. And, you know, like, I think more recently we're seeing the sort of cracks on that project with both the kind of loss of Orban, but also the fact that, like, many people on the European right are not totally happy with the current war that the Trump administration is waging in the Middle East. But I mean, like, but despite these limits or, you know, the cracks that we're seeing in the project, I think that that was a kind of like a very serious project. And it's something that I think does, again, sort of connect FC not just with Bannon, but also with Thiel, because I mean, that's also something that I think Thiel's protege, J.D. Vance, is very interested in. He's like, you know, he's sort of been in the forefront in the Trump administration of like creating closer ties with the European right. So, like, how do we assess that? Like, how serious of a project is it, and as well as the limits of it?
1: I mean, it seems pretty serious to me. Peter Thiel, you know, gave a record amount of money to Vance so that he could win the Senate race in Ohio a couple of years ago. And then reportedly Peter Thiel was instrumental in both kind of, you know, using his relationship with Trump to smooth over Vance's, you know, previous comments that he had made about Trump, many of them very critical. And it also was behind the scenes pushing for Vance to be made the running mate in 2024. You know, I mean, I'm sure that wasn't, you know, Thiel was not the only factor in that decision, but clearly he played some role. So, you know, and now you're in a position where, okay, you know, Trump ends up leaving office at the end of his term, or, you know, anything happens that puts him out of the White House. J.D. Vance is his heir. He's the vice president. He stands to potentially inherit the Trump's whole movement. And, you know, from what we know in reporting in the Washington Post, you know, Thiel and Vance have kind of gone together to plan out, you know, what they envision as the society that they want to create, where basically, you know, they get rid of democracy and they have a kind of group of right-wing business people calling the shots, a sort of new aristocracy. You know, they seem pretty serious about it. Now, I don't think that was necessarily Epstein's exact vision, and it's hard to really know what exactly Epstein's vision was, aside from him just kind of, you know, having a foot in the door with whoever held influence and power. But it does seem like, you know, Epstein played a role. I mean, that's my sense from reading these emails, is that Epstein did play a role in, you know, getting Thiel to be someone who was this active politically, this deeply, deeply involved in domestic and foreign affairs, as well as, you know, trying to help, as you say, Steve Bannon create a larger global right-wing network.
0: Yeah, no, I think in both those cases, one sees the fact that despite Epstein's death in a Manhattan jail cell, that his shadow is still very large. He, you know, actually, you know, beyond, you know, the horrific crimes that he committed, he did reshape the political world in a very significant way, the consequences of which we're still, you know, witnessing today. So I'm sure the story will continue as you do more sort of reporting on this, but I think that's probably a good place to end it on. And we'll link to your reporting in Jacobin. There's been, I think, quite a few of these articles. So I would encourage listeners to read these. I want to thank Branko once again for being on the program.
1: Well, thanks very much.

0: almost home. A Major General Greg Knight, former Vermont Adjutant General for the stations of Radio Vermont. You're about to hear the 10th in our series about the Vermont Army National Guard 1st Battalion 172nd Armored deployment to Iraq from June 2005 to June 2006, known as Task Force Saber. April in Ramadi was the beginning of spring and a continuation of the Anbar Awakening, the time when American and allied Sunni tribal forces began our counter to the Al-Qaeda dominance of Al-Anbar province. The awakening, though promising, was still subject to the insurgent assassinations of local leaders, extortion, terrorism, and shifting loyalties that we had endured over the past 10 months. On many days, it seemed like it was one step forward, two steps back. Despite the promise and real gains made by the Anbar Awakening, the city of Ramadi remained a bastion of the insurgency, rife with extremist ideology and foreign fighters coming in from the poorest borders of Iraq. Al-Qaeda remained a powerful influence. The conflict in Ramadi was as much information operations as it was kinetic combat operations. Constant attacks on convoys, disrupting governance and terrorizing the population, undermined our efforts to stabilize the area and truly establish effective civil governance in Al-Anbar province. Information operations, the short version, is using all information-related capabilities to gain an advantage over an adversary. In this, Al-Qaeda and other affiliated insurgent groups had the edge. We were just learning the importance of influence operations, and our efforts were rudimentary and clumsy compared to those of the insurgents. They understood the culture, spoke the language, and used every attack to highlight the perception we were ineffective at countering them. It was disheartening, to say the least. But we were learning. While our operations focused on the outskirts of the city of Ramadi, not subject to the incredible saturation of roadside bombs and other booby traps, our units were not immune to them. We had become much better at countering them, but also understood that in the city center of Ramadi, there were areas that were categorized as no-go zones. U.S. and Iraqi forces just didn't go there. I suppose that made us more fortunate, as we were still able to conduct patrols, interdict IED emplacement teams, and detain suspected insurgents. We were expanding dismounted patrols in areas we previously had been unable to penetrate, like Jazeera and Zangora, establishing a foothold to counter insurgent actions. That was the only way to maintain operational control of an area, and we didn't have enough personnel to do it on a large scale. We were still pre-surge, with not enough resources to grow this effort. We were also in the last third of our deployment, and any thoughts of home and safety had to be pushed aside to focus on the task at hand. Mission first. The soldiers of Task Force Saber had to maintain their diligence. Failure to remain watchful meant almost certain injury or death. We had learned that at great cost. Complacency kills. We needed to finish the job by setting the conditions for the follow-on units destined to replace us. They would come with more resources and combat power, part of the surge to defeat a resilient and determined enemy firmly ensconced in the city of Ramadi. While we were almost home, the last 2 months in Ramadi would feel like an eternity. Next month's episode is called Conflagration. This is Major General Greg Knight for the stations of Radio Vermont.
1: Hello again out there in Birdland and Sanson Tibbetts, along with
2: Chip Darmstadt.
1: Well, after a week of kind of chilly and I have to say we got some decent rain this week.
2: Yeah, that's for sure. Things have greened up because of it. But 40s, a lot of days. It was, yeah. Did you have a frost?
1: I think we barely survived the frost, but there was some 30s in there. And I think for the most part, I think a lot of people are really nervous about it. But hopefully everyone survived the frost with those tender plants that some people may have out already in those farmers as well.
2: Yeah. And yeah, good to have the rain and also nice to have some sun occasionally as well.
1: Yeah. Looks like it's shaping up to be a pretty decent weekend. So, yeah, but one bird that caught both of our attention, just by coincidence, is I had a male rose-breasted grosbeak appear in my high bush cranberry tree at the farm in Cabot.
2: Oh, what a lovely bird. Such a lovely bird.
1: I took a double take on it because I was like, boy, that's not a robin. That's something else. And I, you know, ran to the window, and there it was. But I haven't seen it since, so hopefully it will be back. But the rose-breasted grosbeak, this was the male.
2: Yeah, they are splendid. When I started birding, you probably remember this, Hanson, when you're just beginning and everything's new and fresh, I can still remember seeing my first rose-breasted grosbeak walking the dog with my mom on the shores of Lake Bombazine, and there it was in a bush, and I had seen the bird in a field guide. You know, I was always looking through my Petersons, and so knew instantly what it was, because it's a pretty easy bird to identify, at least the male is, with that bright red patch, that rose patch on the breast, contrasting with the black of the upper chest and the white belly, and that huge pale bill. Such a glorious bird. It's got a beautiful song as well. So it's such a memorable bird. And every time I hear or see one, it reminds me of those early days of when I just started birding and that initial excitement of when everything's new. And so I heard one the other day. I didn't see one, but do you know how Merlin does that bird of the day? So if you open your Merlin app, you'll see there'll be a cover bird, and that's your bird of the day. And my bird of the day was rose-breasted grosbeak. And living where I live in Burlington, I thought, I'm not going to see this bird unless I go out someplace, you know, a nice natural area. I'm probably not going to see this bird. But lo and behold, walking the dog, heard one singing in my local patch. My Callahan Park is close by. So very excited to hear that bird. It's got a lovely warbling song, very rich warble. So one thing, the other point is that it's migration. So you can see almost anything, almost anywhere at this time of year.
1: And the male, the combination of those colors, the black, the white, and then the kind of pinkish. Not pink, but it's somewhere in there.
2: Yeah, definitely. It's a, I won't say red, but like a deep rose. Let's call it rose. How about that? And if you get a look at their armpits, they have matching armpits. So the feathers underneath the wing, basically at the base of the wing, the armpit of the bird, are a light reddish color. And on the female, and this is something, you know, I know from bird banding, of course, not because I, you know, rose-breasted grosbeaks are flashing me their armpits, but sometimes you can see it in flight. But the female has yellowish armpits, so there you go.
1: We could call those wing pits, right?
2: You could call them wing pits, absolutely.
1: Okay. Yeah, because armpits on a bird sounds a little little different, so that's kind of cool. So that's the you mentioned the sound. So what's the vocalization of a rose-breasted grosbeak?
2: Well, I certainly can't imitate it, but it's a beautiful, rich warble. So a warble is a series of notes without any real pattern strung together sequentially. And it's just a rich warble. It's just a very full sound. You know, actually, Roger Torrey Peterson said it best. It's like a robin that took voice lessons.
3: Okay.
2: So it's kind of a similar warble to a robin, but richer, more musical sounding. And then they do a very distinctive call note as well. So we've all heard sneakers on the gym floor, right? Mm-hmm. And that little squeak, they do that sound as their call. So a very distinctive call note as well.
1: It's a shot at the robin's voice by Roger Torrey Peterson, right? He's saying they, with voice lessons, so like a clear shot at him.
2: Yeah, exactly. Yeah. And then he talked about Scarlet Tanager being like a robin with a sore throat.
1: Yeah. Yeah, I was going to say it was probably close to a robin. Well, we're going to talk about more birds when we come back. In fact, we'll talk about maybe the female rose-breasted grosbeak, which is completely different in appearance. And we'll do that right after this short break. Stay tuned. Our bird of the week is the rose-breasted grosbeak. We've been talking about the male with its beautiful color and its wing pits. Lo and behold, nature is amazing. The female looks absolutely nothing like the male.
2: Yeah, that's true. It's the female, they're same size, same structure, but in terms of their plumage, utterly different. other than the fact that they both have colorful wing pits, armpits. So the female, it kind of looks like a bigger version of a female house finch or purple finch, brown and streaky. They've got quite a facial pattern. I'm not sure how to describe it, but they have a well-marked head, kind of like a female purple finch, but they don't have that rose patch, and they're brown instead of black, a little streaky on the breast, and that the giveaway, though, is the bill. Huge bill, just like the male. So you see a large finch with a massive bill. You're looking at a brown finch. You're looking at a female rose-breasted grosbeak. No relationship, by the way, to evening grosbeak, even though they both have that huge bill. They're not related.
3: Yeah, I was in a meeting in Montpelier, and someone showed me from their phone. They had a nice female that appeared in Montpelier at their feeder. So, yeah, just a totally different. And occasionally they do come to the feeder, right?
2: Yeah, definitely. Yeah, they love sunflower seeds. So yeah, if you have your this time of year, you can't really have feeders up, of course, because of bears. I do have my feeder up, but I'm in urban Burlington, no bears where I live. Skunks and raccoons, yes. So they do come to feeders, and they'll even sometimes bring their young of the year, their once they're out of the nest, to the feeders as well. So it's something you could potentially see at a feeder. And of course, they're migratory. They're not here in the winter. They are just migrating back now. So it's a bird we have only the nesting season to enjoy, the rose-breasted grosbeak.
3: Yeah, and there are sightings of bears. My brother got a nice picture of one because it came pretty close to the barn this week. It was about 50 feet from the barn, and I don't know if he was eyeing the roosters or if he was making his way to the beehives, but nice stare down, beautiful bear, but it was like 50 feet from the barn, and took a little stare and turned around and went home, but the roosters survived.
2: Oh, that's good. I'm sure the bears are very hungry this time of year, waking up looking for food. Yeah, just like the birds returning from migration, the priority right now is bulking up, feeding, and starting to nest.
3: Yep. Well, good stuff. Well, everyone enjoy the weekend. I'm sure we're going to have, we're right on the cusp of a good black fly season, I think.
2: Yeah, enjoy everyone. Happy birding.
3: Yeah, you bet. Until next time, I'm Anson Tebbets.
2: I'm Chip Darmstadt.
3: Or the birds.
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0: welcome to another episode of the Fighting Fascism Podcast. I'm your co-host, Aaron Regenberg, and here with my lovely friend, Matt DeSilva.
1: Hi, Aaron Regenberg. I'm Matt DeSilva.
0: And we're Jonathan Smucker. Yeah, we're here without Smucker today. Again, he just couldn't bring himself to critique AI because he loves it so much.
1: He loves AI.
0: So what are we here today to talk about?
1: AI. What if we just said it, if AI had to be pronounced like that, maybe people would be less obsessed with it.
0: It's an excellent point.
1: So I'm harnessing the technology of AI in my daily life.
0: That's really what the regulation that we need, the democratic governance of AI, is just a law saying that it has to be pronounced that way.
1: I was talking to a friend who lives in Italy, and I was wondering, like, how do they pronounce AI in Italian? Because artificial intelligence, maybe AI would be phonetic. It's not how they do it. It's like a AI.
0: Well, we can't let that catch on, because if it becomes AI, then it will be an unstoppable force. We will just have to give up. AI. This is the excellent political analysis that you come here to enjoy and learn from.
1: Our guest today is Sarah West. She is the co-executive director of the AI Now Institute, which is an independent research institute serving the public interest, no corporate funding. Sarah is awesome. She was really, really fun to talk to.
0: We had a really, for me, eye opening conversation. I mean, I know my basic foundational thoughts about AI, which is that I hate it. It's odious. It's ruining the world.
1: Would you say you're an AI abolitionist?
0: I think that's maybe not the most politically useful thing for me to say.
1: Oh, so you're a coward.
0: So, I'd say I'm a coward. I mean, yeah, if I could snap my fingers and we could go to a world without AI, I don't see what the loss would be, what Google search would be less, and big tech billionaires would have a little less power. And that was like a big focus of Sarah's research and work is really the way in which AI operates to help consolidate power among a few big tech firms, a few big tech billionaires, and how, you know, we talked with her a lot about sort of the basic architecture and infrastructure of this whole field is really
1: to serve profit.
0: Yeah. And consolidation and power of a very, very small number of people. And that's not just like a bug, that is a real feature of the field as it is currently constituted and as AI is currently being developed and deployed. The benefits of AI overwhelmingly accrue to the corporations deploying them, not to regular people. The people who already have too much power, what this AI system is doing is giving them even more control over our lives. And so, you know, a lot of grimness in that conversation, but I was glad that we really did end. And so if folks are getting concerned, it really does end on a hopeful note.
1: Totally.
0: You know, Sarah really lays out, and I think it's very, it's totally true and legitimate that we're not powerless here. We're not hopeless. And in fact, there is some really incredibly powerful organizing and sort of realignment happening among communities all across the country around this. And folks are going up against the most powerful billionaires in the world and winning. And we can do that.
1: I also think it's a valuable conversation for people who do not feel as strongly about AI as you do or as I do. Like, you know, I have friends who use every day, and like, I think it'd be useful for them to listen to this and kind of, you know, get a better feel for like, what is this? Like, why, you know, let's be a little more thoughtful about you know, the way we engage with these tools.
0: Yeah, for those people out there who see the value or potential in AI or use it a lot and are feeling put off by how Matt and I are talking about it, Sarah talks about it in a smarter way. So,
1: yeah.
0: So take a listen. Well, hello, Sarah West, and welcome to the Fighting Fascism podcast. We are super excited to have you on today to talk about a topic that we have already spent a lot of time bellyaching about in some of our previous conversations, and that is AI.
1: 1990s point guard Allen Iverson finally getting his due on the Fighting Fascism podcast.
2: Well, thanks for having me.
0: Yeah, now AI boosters will talk a lot about the democratic potential of this technology, you know, about how liberatory it could be for everyone to have access to these powerful tools. Could you, you know, give your take on that claim for our listeners and explain why, in your view, at least as I understand it, AI is really fundamentally about the concentration of power in the hands of a few big tech billionaires?
2: Absolutely. So at the gate, I think it's important to acknowledge that like the term artificial intelligence has meant like a whole lot of different things over an almost 70-year history. To some extent, it's a marketing term. Like in the earliest days and today, it's a term that like kind of combines lots of different sort of technical capabilities and also use cases and also visions for the future of technology under the same term, but not in a way that's consistent over time. So when we're talking about AI, I think it's useful to pin down the mechanics of the kinds of AI technologies that are in use today. The current version of AI systems that are mostly in use rely on a few key components: massive amounts of data that's largely scraped from the web or produced through, you know, the last couple of decades of the commercial surveillance business model of the tech industry. Huge amounts of computational power that are situated largely in these data centers that are cropping up in communities all around the US and really the globe. And then a degree of human labor that happens in the training process, whether that's in labeling individual data points for the training of the system or in the case of the large language models that power ChatGPT and Claude, the process of reinforcement learning with human feedback, which means that there are people who are sort of saying, this sounds more like something that a human would have said, or this sounds less like it. And that labor is largely in the form of work that is fissured. It occurs in taskified model where people are paid pretty little and often involves like quite mentally taxing work because, again, the stuff is like scraped off of the worst corners of the web and they're trying to weed out what those corners of the web produce. Now, why this version of AI? Well, in many respects, it's a reflection of, you know, the past couple of decades and rising power of a few tech firms in shaping the AI research space. And so it's a reflection of their incentive structures, their business model. And I think even more so to get to the heart of your question, why is AI really about power? It's that the vision for this technology, if it's wildly successful, is a vision that largely disenfranchises the everyday person. It's a world where decision-making and authority about all different corners of our lives, whether that's, you know, already the cost of a mortgage or whether your insurance claim is going to be denied or whether you're going to get called in for a job interview, are decided by machine learning systems that are calibrated in the interests of those who already hold power and used to like invisibilize that power and wield it on most of us. So while we have an interface that makes the conversation around AI more intuitive to the everyday person, like there's an app that a lot of us are using, really, I think under the hood is a vision of the world where, you know, our daily actions produce data that is collected, instrumented in a technological apparatus, and used in ways that diminishes our individual power and gives a more asymmetrical power to those who really already have it and who has it more than the tech companies and the apparatus of the state that, you know, they've kind of become entwined with.
1: That doesn't sound democratic at all.
2: No. and like, that's the idea, right? Is we like, let's make democracy in the vision of the industry. It's like, let's make democracy about whether or not you have access to these tools that we instrument, that we shape, you know, what kind of agency you can have as an individual. That's not democracy.
1: No.
2: Certainly not in the small d sense. Now, I started with the 70-year history because, like, that's not the only way of building AI, and it's not the only one that we need to, like, hold on to. We have to hold tight to the idea that, like, there's nothing about this tech that's inevitable, and it can be reshaped in ways that are going to more meaningfully serve all of us. You know, we have to hold tight to the idea that, like, technologies can be built differently and inscribed with different kinds of ideas in their design and in the way that they're the vision that for how they're rolled out into the world. I think that like this version of the technology is very much not that.
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0: Talking about this power differential, I think it'd be useful to get, like, super concrete for folks. And I was thinking about the other day, I was having an issue with an online service. I guess I can say what it is, Substack. And I was trying to get in touch with a customer service or like technical support person to resolve a problem. And that like doesn't exist anymore. They don't have a customer service number that you can call, right? They took it all down and replaced it with an AI chatbot that is like totally useless. So they laid off whatever that workforce was, so those people are worse off. I as a customer am worse off. I have nowhere to turn to. It does feel like the only people who are better off are the folks at the top of that company. And obviously that's an extremely small example, and there are a lot bigger, more important ways in which this is playing out. But I'm wondering if you can sketch out some of those other concrete ways that we've seen AI in this version of AI be deployed to make everyday people's lives worse.
2: Yeah, and I think what you've just described is like a very familiar doom loop for a lot of us that, you know, sort of, I think you can situate what we're seeing now as like a more amped up version of trends that have existed over time and are not like, they're not all unique to the AI industry, but I think AI transforms the incentives in particular ways. So like we all know what it's like to like try and reach customer service, just end up like screaming operator into a phone to try and get to a human. And like that's always been a goal of companies or in recent history, that's been a goal is to like minimize the like human interface, the human touch that I think is necessary to make our institutions accountable to the people that they're meant to serve. But AI certainly speeds up and makes that process like infinitely worse. And I think infinitely worse in ways that are unevenly distributed. So let's talk about what some of those other places are. It's things like, there was great reporting, I think, by ProPublica a few months back that looked at health insurance and the integration of algorithmic systems into health insurance. And, you know, essentially systems that are set to auto deny as many claims as possible, being like the design of the system working well, because what's the incentive structure for an insurance company to pay the bare minimum that they possibly can? We've seen, you know, going back years and years, how like in other domains of healthcare, the deployment of technological systems and the idea that it's going to give doctors and nurses more time to spend with patients. But when you look under the hood at how the system is constructed, it really serves, you know, the business functions of a hospital system that's trying to, you know, preserve resources more than it does ultimately serve patient care. So I've heard, from things like National Nurses United, I think has been terrific on this in talking through how nurses are sort of stitching together these systems that are constantly falling down because they're the primary interface with their patients. They know, no, they don't have that, pre-existing condition, or no, you missed an allergy, or no, these drugs are going to interact in ways that are going to lead to patient harm. They are the human in the loop, and I think are often sort of like put in the background, and the justification for AI is it's just going to make everything more efficient, when really what it does is it makes a nurse's day a whole lot harder and more strange rather than less. Healthcare is not the only place where we're seeing these, though. In hiring processes, you know, the integration of AI to, you know, make decisions about who's going to get called in for an interview and who's not. At grocery stores, AI used in ways that shape the price of the goods on the shelves and trying to get what's the maximum that we can get someone to be willing to pay, including by sort of targeting the price of goods based on whatever information they can glean about us as individuals. Like the list is long, and there's all of these places where we're continually interfacing with these systems in ways that are, you know, ratcheting up and scaling historical patterns of inequality and making them much harder to see.
1: Kind of dark to think about. I mean, you break that down so clearly, where it's like, if the system is trained to extract profit or to maximize profit and to make the business as good as possible, then it's just going to do that. And the people using it are just sort of stuck basically becoming like super versions of, like, you know, the perfect little capitalist robot or whatever, which is really, I'm thinking of a conversation I had with a friend recently who was talking about, like, we were talking about AI in a more kind of like day-to-day, like, you know, how do you use it? Do you use it? Whatever. And I don't really use it. And the thing that struck me is this person said, like, well, other people are using it to get ahead, so I feel like I need to as well. And I didn't have we were like at, you know, we were having beers, so I wasn't really going to get into it. But I wanted to be like, what do you mean get ahead? And there's something almost like...
0: They mean like RealPage, using AI to fix the price of rent and extract the most money they can from us, or like gig economy companies using it to exploit workers.
1: Totally. But this is just like another person, right? This is just like a friend who is an actor. And like, and I just want to, it's almost like a philosophical, like, what do you mean get ahead of what for who, like how? Anyway.
2: I think that there are people, you know, using these tools in ways that, like, genuinely they see as additive to their lives. And I don't, like, I understand, you know, where people find the individual utility of the tools. I think it doesn't, fix the structural problem that's in the heart of the vision for this industry. I think it's important that individually we make sure that use is appropriate for what these tools are built for. So am I comfortable with, personally, I'm not going to use large language models to write up my citations because of the hallucination problem. I know folks who use it a whole lot for their research and find it useful as kind of a first pass of distilling information. But again, the hallucination problem exists, and the challenge is you can't easily parse what's real and what's fake. Without that, it kind of undermines the whole logic of it. Exactly.
9: Yeah.
2: But I think the real problem is the structural tilt of what the vision of this industry is for. And I think equally the decisions that are being made by policymakers that are enabling sort of the acceleration of that vision with zero game plan for how to deal with the crises that, if wildly successful, it's going to invite on our doorstep. And so I think, we're seeing time and again this sort of idea that we can't hold back innovation without any critical examination of what do we mean by innovation here? Who does that innovation serve? And even on its own merits, does sort of rolling out the red carpet for industry in this way lead them to be more innovative, when what we've seen in the behavior of several of these companies, including Meta, including Google, per their own statements of their CEOs, is behavior that's all about moat preservation, that they're this doesn't really make on its own merits a whole lot of business sense, but the amount that we have to lose if we lost our current market share over this ecosystem costs us way more than it does to build more data centers. So we're going to focus on doing that. And that's time and energy that could be spent in actual basic research. But we've simultaneously seen policymakers defund that apparatus that could be building out the things that actually are going to cure cancer, in the name of placing the singular bet that if we can just reach AGI, that's going to do it for us, let alone that will then be wholly owned by privatized companies.
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1: Do you see a connection between AI and the rising threat of right-wing authoritarianism, like in this country or beyond? Like, how much of this is, right-wing authoritarians like using AI to like quell the masses, or is it just like, I forget that you mentioned in your article the Trump administration official who has like billions invested in all of these AI companies. So it's like, how much of it is just like straight up, you know, I scratch your back, you scratch my back, versus like really pernicious authoritarian techno RoboCop world?
2: I think the
1: don't say both.
2: Reality is it's both.
1: No,
2: like, there is
3: graft and RoboCops.
2: Like a strong degree of conflict of interest, I think, that has emerged within like this administration in particular, but like the revolving door problem has been there for longer than that. I think, you know, we're seeing more willingness to make moves in the direction of nationalization of companies, like the designation of Anthropic as a supply chain risk, you know, taking direct stakes in Intel, sort of the strong arming of NVIDIA, and sort of assertion of power for them. Like there's been a lot of strong arm moves over the corporate sector in AI that I think are cause for concern. The things that really worry me though are the ways that surveillance infrastructures are being built across many government agencies. Look at the use of Palantir's tools, for one example. One of the things that has happened there too is pulling streams of information that would otherwise have been siloed together to get a picture of the U.S. population in the interest of immigration enforcement, for example. And without regard to like the accuracy of this data either, like all of this doesn't require that these systems be working all that well to like serve that underlying function of enabling this, you know, mass surveillance apparatus. So all of those things are worrying. I think there's also been an increasing comfort within the, you know, highest ranks of tech industry leadership to express an affinity for right-wing extremism. We see this very much in the words of like Alex Karp, in Peter Thiel. I think the sort of coziness with right-wing extremism has grown over time. Becca Lewis, who's a researcher at Stanford, has done really excellent work researching this and writing about this directly. And a lot of that actually has a lineage all the way back to the earliest days of AI, you know, and the founding of Silicon Valley by, you know, William Shockley, who was, you know, the inventor of the transistor, founded, you know, the earliest company that like sort of established Silicon Valley, and was in his later years like a very clear and professed eugenicist. So I did a bunch of work looking at the archives of John McCarthy, who's the guy that coined the term artificial intelligence. And in those archives, I found letters that were written to him by William Shockley on behalf of the Pioneer Fund, which is a eugenicist project, you know, about research. So like this is like also like
3: fascism all the way down,
2: all the way to the earliest parts. Nice. So it hasn't fully ever gone away. It's just been more or less visible over different periods of time. And I think we're in a moment where it's more visible. And I think that just reflects a degree of comfort with being seen that way. That

0: basically trying to shore up this ultimately, you know, non-functional business model by getting government subsidies and other grants, which you were talking about earlier, and you go into detail in your article in The Nation last month. Can you talk about the threat of the bubble bursting and how the instability of the system might create some openings or opportunities for those of us who are, you know, opposed to the AI technocrat overlord future?
1: Yeah, happy to. And like, look, I mean, this is a space that is like feels like it's constantly changing. But let's pin down some of the fundamentals.
0: Please
1: here.
0: Do.
1: So, in the first few years post the release of ChatGPT, a lot of the investment that was coming into this sector was either off of the like cash on hand of the big tech companies. You know, it's like Instagram ads funding Meta's new data centers, like that kind of modality, or companies like OpenAI, like Anthropic, striking deals with big tech companies. You know, OpenAI's deal with Microsoft. Anthropic had deals with both AWS and with Google to make sure that they had the resources that they needed to train and deploy AI models. About a year ago, things shifted because the scale of the build-out that these companies are asserting is necessary for the future of their businesses, put an asterisk there, started to outpace the cash on hand of these companies. And so we started to see the introduction of new kinds of debt instruments in the mix. So the big Stargate announcement that happened at the White House between Oracle and OpenAI and SoftBank, Oracle had to seek out financing to be able to fund the build out of the data centers that it promised to build on behalf of OpenAI. You start to see the emergence of circular financing structures where companies are kind of taking bites of one another. Now, I put an asterisk on, you know, companies are saying they need to build out at this scale. It's hard to get solid numbers that substantiate what the right scale of the build out is. Some days it feels like there's undersupply, some days it feels like it's oversupply. All of these are based on projections of what's going to happen in the future of the deployment of these tools. There isn't a firm, grounded reality under these numbers, which is why it can feel so heady and shifting day to day. What is very clear is that the nature of these circular financing deals is leading to consolidation of the sector, that there is more exposure of the general stock market to these firms because the proportion of the stock market that is held in these like magnificent seven companies is so significant. At one point, I think it was like a little bit more than a third, and Nvidia alone, I think, was an eighth of the market. That's not an updated figure, so it check the latest.
2: But bonkers.
1: But bonkers, like, yeah, all really bonkers. So that led to a lot of concern, which I think is very valid about, you know, is this a bubble that's going to burst and what happens when there's this fallout? And there's been a lot of good sort of reporting in and around this issue. What my co-director Amba and I wrote about in the Wall Street Journal a few months back is that in many respects, we don't have to wait for a future bailout of the sector. What we're already seeing is like a slow bailout that's in motion, that we're seeing a backstopping by the federal government of this industry that is enabling it to work in a manner that would not otherwise be justified by the market.
0: It's like a pre-bailout.
1: It's like a pre-bailout, yeah. It changes the calculus behind the way that these companies are operating. You know, the computational power that people are purchasing on the market is so heavily subsidized. They're not charging market rates. The cost of these tools is not at market rates. So like they could become wildly more expensive in the future if those subsidies didn't exist. Like, it's just hard to get a

0: firm grasp of the economics by virtue of all of these policy decisions that are being made. And then today, the latest news was around OpenAI's own revenue figures. And it looks like in the lead up to their IPO, so they're about to become a public company, that they have not been able to achieve their projected revenue amounts.
1: Shocker.
0: And so, yeah, I mean, like the what would be needed to justify like the amount of spend that these companies are making is really astronomical and will only work if there is this like massive fundamental like transformation of the broader economy with all of the social and political fallout that that entails.
1: You know, or they sell ads in ChatGPT.
0: Or they instrument it to make it even more addictive, or
1: right.
0: You know, like that. There's all like this is exactly the kind of conditions where we see some of the most toxic business models emerge.
1: Sure.
2: So either there's a bubble and it bursts and we're all collaterally, or there's not and it works as they envision and then we're all mega super dystopian future.
0: That's if we don't do anything about it, or if policymakers don't do anything about it. And I think it's
1: wow, now's the time. Now's the segue to what we should do about it.
0: Right? I mean, like, I think it's really important to like refuse the idea of like helplessness in the hands of this industry, because like all of the scales are tipped in that direction. And it's hard yeah. to envision what's going to be meaningful leverage over companies that are this well resourced and are operating at this scope and scale. But I think it's also equally important, not to let up on it. I think if you look at, OpenAI produced a report a week or two back, outlining its new industrial policy for AI. It started describing it as its new deal for AI. And if you read through the document, it's like all the right sounds. Like we need to build out the social safety net. There should be equity stakes in AI companies. Like you name it, it could have been written by like a progressive. What it does very cannily is none of that responsibility falls on OpenAI. No acknowledgement of the company's own role in setting up the mechanics for this sort of state of affairs to be on all of our doorsteps. And all of the onus is on policymakers. It's almost like a jibe to be like, okay, do nothing then
1: yeah.
0: and see who's to blame for it.
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5: Almost home. A Major General Greg Knight, former Vermont Adjutant General for the stations of Radio Vermont. You're about to hear the 10th in our series about the Vermont Army National Guard 1st Battalion 172nd Armored deployment to Iraq from June 2005 to June 2006, known as Task Force Sabre. April in Ramadi was the beginning of spring and a continuation of the Anbar Awakening, the time when American and allied Sunni tribal forces began our counter to the Al-Qaeda dominance of Al-Anbar province. The awakening, though promising, was still subject to the insurgent assassinations of local leaders, extortion, terrorism, and shifting loyalties that we had endured over the past 10 months. On many days, it seemed like it was one step forward, two steps back. Despite the promise and real gains made by the Anbar Awakening, the city of Ramadi remained a bastion of the insurgency, rife with extremist ideology and foreign fighters coming in from the poorest borders of Iraq. Al-Qaeda remained a powerful influence. The conflict in Ramadi was as much information operations as it was kinetic combat operations. Constant attacks on convoys, disrupting governance, and terrorizing the population undermined our efforts to stabilize the area and truly establish effective civil governance in Al Anbar province. Information operations, the short version, is using all information-related capabilities to gain an advantage over an adversary. In this, Al-Qaeda and other affiliated insurgent groups had the edge. We were just learning the importance of influence operations, and our efforts were rudimentary and clumsy compared to those of the insurgents. They understood the culture, spoke the language, and used every attack to highlight the perception we were ineffective at countering them. It was disheartening, to say the least. But we were learning. While our operations focused on the outskirts of the city of Ramadi, not subject to the incredible saturation of roadside bombs and other booby traps, our units were not immune to them. We had become much better at countering them, but also understood that in the city center of Ramadi, there were areas that were categorized as no-go zones. U.S. and Iraqi forces just didn't go there. I suppose that made us more fortunate, as we were still able to conduct patrols, interdict IED emplacement teams, and detain suspected insurgents. We were expanding dismounted patrols in areas we previously had been unable to penetrate, like Juzira and Zangora, establishing a foothold to counter insurgent actions. That was the only way to maintain operational control of an area, and we didn't have enough personnel to do it on a large scale. We were still pre-surge, with not enough resources to grow this effort. We were also in the last third of our deployment, and any thoughts of home and safety had to be pushed aside to focus on the task at hand. Mission first. The soldiers of Task Force Sabre had to maintain their diligence. Failure to remain watchful meant almost certain injury or death. We had learned that at great cost. Complacency kills. We needed to finish the job by setting the conditions for the follow-on units destined to replace us. They would come with more resources and combat power, part of the surge to defeat a resilient and determined enemy firmly ensconced in the city of Ramadi. While we were almost home, the last 2 months in Ramadi would feel like an eternity. Next month's episode is called Conflagration. 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
0: There are unique qualities to AI, but it's also not a wholly new playbook that we're seeing them run. And notably in the case of OpenAI, like it's Chris Lehane who like piloted the playbook on crypto that's now, you know, leading the charge on OpenAI's work. And so I think learning from those other examples is important here.
1: AI got the crypto guy?
0: Yeah. Yeah, sure did.
1: That's a failing upwards, if I've ever heard it.
0: But I mean, like on what we're seeing happen around data centers all over the country, I think is like just such an important political organizing moment that we just really have not seen in the span of decades. And I think in particular, I'm just really heartened to see real muscle building that's happening, you know, at the local level, but also laddering up to state and federal fights. But starting from the local level, that people are showing up to land use hearings and city council meetings because they care what's happening in and around them. This is often kind of like flatly dismissed as NIMBYism, but I think it's really more, you know, a transformational force that, like, you know, for me growing up, you know, during the era of, you know, the, you know, series of wars in Afghanistan and Iraq, like that kind of like political organizing moment that I've like so longed for so long feels like it's now happening in a really meaningful way. And it's true that folks in these city council meetings are going up against some of the most well-resourced billionaires in the world, and they're winning. And so I think that there's important coalitional work learning from the lessons from across all of these jurisdictions and sharing notes and getting into the specificity of what's going to work in this rural community is not necessarily going to work in, you know, a more urban center in the south, and like sort of finding allies and partners across the country and sort of building that kind of momentum forward feels like it's something that we've very much long needed. And I think cuts very directly against that sense of helplessness that a lot of us otherwise feel. And so I think it's an important sort of catalyzing moment, and it should be recognized as that. That this is people showing up and saying that they care about their communities and being really tactical and strategic and winning and then building on those wins. So I think it's an incredibly important moment in the country and one that is both specific to the, you know, land and air and water of the, you know, these communities, but also in many cases relates to other kinds of concerns in and around AI. What's happening within this data center that's going to be built in my community? Do I want, you know, a data center that could be used for surveillance of my neighbors built, you know, around the yard? We're also seeing similar sort of emergences in other places in labor organizing, particularly across sectors. Where I think Amazon Employees for Climate Justice is a great example of an organization where you have engineers in solidarity with warehouse workers, like sort of across the AI supply chain and in relationship with one another in a consistent way over time. Cross-sectoral bargaining happening. Like there's all kinds of new sort of movements that AI kind of provides a bigger tent to bring people into conversation around, but it doesn't have to remain specific to AI. It can be about this world that we want to build together, and realizing that vision and striking a contrast to what's otherwise being handed to us.
2: I love that so much. thank you for laying that out. I have a colleague who does work supporting communities organizing against data centers in Texas, and I asked him to send me just some like reflections on the work and what he's seeing. And I just want to read from his thoughts because I thought it's useful. He said, "These fights are forcing communities to reckon with how power functions in places like rural Texas. This organizing is helping people realize that their politicians do not serve them, the administrative systems that are supposed to protect them do not, and the only way that they can protect their community is by standing together and figuring out their own solutions." And so it is, you know, we talked at the top about the how folks claim the liberatory potential of AI use. And this is one liberatory potential of AI in the response to the dystopian future that they're providing, and folks coming together and coming up with the better future that we actually want to see.
1: It also feels, on one hand, like so intuitive, right? It's like, you're gonna build a factory in my town. Okay, cool. So like, do I get to work there? Do I get a good job? Will I be able to raise? Oh, wait, you're just going to raise my energy prices and it's just computers? Like, why? The NIMBYism of it all makes no sense to me at all. That's such a dumb comparison. It's like, no, this is a different thing.
0: I mean, like, they're not places that are like teeming with human life. So it like kind of cuts against like any intuitive picture of what data centers are or what they do. But it's like millions of dollars of tax subsidies per job that's created for them, like the just tons of handouts for just minimal gains back. Like it's just not a good deal for most people. So I think it's completely understandable, and but it's also not limited to I think data centers are an important and an unprecedented and like unique political opportunity of our time. And like to your question about Democrats, like it would be so their loss to miss this moment, to be able to like capture and build on the momentum that people are going to do with or without them. But it's also showing up in other places too.
2: Sorry, I want to hear more about that, but I think it's worth pointing out that yes, the political value of this fight is so obvious. I mean, we've already seen, there was just an election in Missouri where the town threw out half their city council for voting for this, right? We've seen it impacts in the Virginia and the New Jersey governor races where like this is obviously
0: in Georgia
2: with the yeah. Public Utility Commission. Like, this is so obviously political gold, and it is worth pointing out that there is a whole infrastructure that has been developed specifically in order to stop Democrats from acting in their self-interest and seizing this opportunity and seeing it as political gold. We've got, we've got billionaires funding organizations like Searchlight Institute and others and Third Way, that it seems like they frame their whole mission as, we want to help Democrats win by, making sure they're not doing crazy things like saying we support immigrants or whatever. How they're actually operating is to work to stop Democrats from taking on the most potent political issue of our time in order to appease their billionaire donors. Our last question is always, what is making you the most fearful right now as you look around the world, and what is bringing you the most hope? So would love if you could share that.
0: So what's making me the most fearful? I think, outside of everything that we talked about for the majority of this this session, like, there's a lot, right? Like, the fusion and creation of an apparatus to undermine small d democracy that's happening actively in this moment, that's already happened to a significant degree. Every day that goes by, it's going to be harder and harder to rip that back out and to return us to a state where democracy is meaningfully possible. And so that is the thing that I am most fearful of, is that we miss the moment that we have to, ensure that we have fertile soil for the years and years and years to come. The thing that is making me most hopeful is that I think we are in a moment where having a real grounded political consciousness and organizing and movement building in and around this nexus of issues feels more possible today than it has ever been. I think that there's lower tolerance for incremental approaches, and I think a recognition that we're going to need a bold vision to meet the urgency of the moment that we're in right now. Like, I've always seen the role of critique as fundamentally optimistic, because you're holding tight to this vision that, like, there is another world that is possible. And so I think that it's important to bring that in to the rallying that we're doing right now. But it's equally really important to sort of catalyze the kind of muscle building that we're seeing to engage in the process of constructing, the world that we want to be in, that those two things can happen in the same breath. And I'm seeing that happen in pockets all around me. And that feels like it's a thing to feel hopeful about and to invest our time and our being into.
1: That's awesome. Before we do let you go, can you give me like a one sentence pitch for how I get my friends to stop using ChatGPT?
0: I don't know if I'm the best person to give that pitch. I like I said earlier, I think it's just like know what it's built for and what it's not built for. Like, okay. that's the key thing. Like, this. A lot of the ideas that people have about what these tools are good for just, like, don't fit the technology itself. And, like, cool. That's, I think, a reason enough to stop using it.
1: Yeah. All right.
2: Sarah, thank you so much. It was really, really great to have you.
1: This is awesome. Thank you.
0: Yeah. Thank you so much. Have a good one. Bye.
2: Bye.
1: Fighting Fascism podcast is produced by Nick Damitz in collaboration with The Nation. 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
1: Now. We tend not to think about now. 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But sometimes we don't see what's right in front of us. 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Right now, cancer research is saving lives. 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

0: CBS News on the Hour, your home for original reporting.
1: I'm Allison Keys. Police in New York say a suspect in a terror attack planned against Jewish institutions there and in other cities made terrifying statements about them. He's been arrested and the incidents did not happen. And he says he wanted payback for the U.S.-Israeli war on Iran. CBS's Katrina Kaufman.
2: According to the complaint, Al-Saadi was willing to pay undercover FBI agents $10,000 to set fire to or bomb a New York City synagogue and Jewish institutions in Los Angeles and Scottsdale, Arizona, insisting that it was most important that the incidents be recorded.
1: Who's to blame for the walkout by workers at the Long Island Railroad? It depends on who's speaking, and that isn't helping riders on the nation's largest commuter rail line, the MTA says.
3: We don't think we're that far apart. I really want to be clear about that. But it's up to them how long the strike goes on, really. It's their decision.
1: But this union member says,
4: we're just looking for a fair wage. We're all doing the work, record ridership, and we're just trying to get what's fair to us.
1: The Democratic Republic of Congo says at least 80 people have died in its latest Ebola outbreak, and there are more than 240 suspected cases. But there are concerns over whether it can be contained. CBS News medical contributor Dr. Celine Gounder.
5: So we're dealing with an Ebola strain for which we have no vaccines or treatments. And then it's also an area where you have a lot of gold miners who are migrant workers. And this is exactly the situation in the West African outbreak where you had open borders, migrants, cities. That spells trouble.
1: But there's better news about the hantavirus outbreak on a cruise ship. CBS's Meg Oliver with the latest from global health officials.
6: In an update, the World Health Organization says a total of 10 cases of hantavirus have been reported, including the 3 deaths in connection with the deadly outbreak on a cruise ship. That number is down from 11 after one passenger's test was found to be inconclusive and later negative.
1: Is your teen nodding off?
7: Researchers at the University of Minnesota say only 22% of teens sleep at least 7 hours each night. Black and Latino teens and teens in low-income households get even less sleep on average. The study cites the same issues that have plagued teens for generations, including increased homework, jobs, and pressure to stay up late with peers. But new issues include ever-present screens and social media use and feelings of social isolation and burnout. Michael Wallace, CBS News.
1: There's a debate over when women should get a mammogram. Some health experts think they should begin at the age of 40 or 45, but others think women should get their first one at the age of 50. Doctors say there are different risk factors for different...
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12: 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My name is Lachlan Francis, pleased to be your host here on Friday mornings on Vermont Viewpoint, and thank you for tuning in. For today's episode, we'll be talking with William Bright III, Bill, who is the son of Luvinia Dorsey Bright. And you may have seen in the news last week here in Vermont that a new portrait was unveiled at the Vermont State House. The first painting of a woman of color among the 88 portraits that now hang in that building. Almost all of them, I believe 86 of the 88, are of elderly white men. I think it is safe to describe them as. And the subject of this portrait is Bill's mom, Luvinia Dorsey Bright, who in 1988 became the first black woman and the first woman of color ever elected to the Vermont legislature. She passed away in 2023 at the age of 81. And today I'm joined by her son, Bill Bright III, to talk about who she was, what she accomplished, and what her legacy means for Vermont. Welcome, Bill. Thank you for joining us.
13: Thank you for having me. It's a pleasure to be here and to talk about my mom.
12: Yeah. So most of our listeners are probably just learning about your mother for the first time. In your own words, who was Lavinia Dorsey Bright as a person before we get into as an elected official?
13: Sure, sure. You know, at the end of the day, for me, I think for my sister, for her family, right, she was a daughter, she was a mother, she was, you know, she was a teacher, she was a wife, she was all of those things that many of the women in our life are, right? They hold a number of roles and a number of titles, but she was a, you know, she was a woman who cared about her community. She was a woman who cared about fairness and equality and equal access and opportunity, and the things and her experiences in her life. Those are the things she believed in and kind of fought for her whole life.
12: Absolutely. I read that she grew up in Illinois and in Michigan, sort of across the Midwest, and graduated from Detroit Eastern High School. She studied at Wayne State. And then she and your father served in the Peace Corps in the Philippines, I believe. So that's quite a journey before ever setting foot in Vermont. How did, you know, sort of that culmination of life experiences shape who she became once she arrived in Vermont?
13: Well, I think I, you know, there's a bottom line of it that both of my parents lived and are living. My dad is still alive. A life of service, and I think looking back to our family beyond them, service is something that runs through our whole family on both sides of the family, and certainly the things you've talked about. You know, the Philippines, the Peace Corps, being a teacher, service and commitment to community were the things that really drove her before she got to Vermont. And then when she got to Vermont and I think experienced, you know, other challenges in a not necessarily a more personal way, but at a more bottom level, fundamental way, those instincts kind of rose up in a way that in this new community, it maybe looks a little different, but here are the things I think we need to do to kind of make things better.
12: Yeah, I read that your family moved from Detroit to Burlington in the early 70s when your father became a professor at UVM. And, you know, of course, that your family was very aware that Vermont was and still is, you know, among the whitest states in the nation. What do you remember her saying about, you know, that decision to make such a dramatic change sort of culturally in that way?
13: So I think we have kind of called her at this point, we've kind of called her the reluctant Vermonter, if you will. I think besides the service side, I think there was an element of adventure that my parents also had. And, you know, being Peace Corps volunteers and all that kind of stuff, moving to Vermont had an element, I think, of that adventure, of doing something kind of against the grain, if you will, from where they were. Now, by the same token, moving from Detroit, and I talked about this a little bit last week, moving from Detroit at the time to Vermont, yes, you're kind of taking a chance because you're moving to this place that, right, urban environment, African-American population, and you're moving to pretty much the opposite. It's 180 the opposite. So there was an element of adventure, but there was also an element of, you know, they just had some riots in Detroit in 1967. They were still, you know, you're still in the midst of the civil rights movement and things like that. I think moving to Vermont also had an element of, Well, maybe there's a different way for us to approach this new young family we're starting. We moved and I was 1.5, 2 years old. And so this element of maybe there's a different way to do this. We can always come back if it goes off the rails, but maybe we owe it to ourselves and our children to do it a different way.
14: Mm-hmm. Mm-hmm. Yeah, and you've spoken publicly about, you know, when your family came to Vermont and finding a house that they loved, only to discover that the homeowners association documents had a restrictive covenant that explicitly prohibited Black families from moving into the neighborhood, even though, you know, those rules were illegal by then. Right. But no one had bothered to strip them out. And so that language was in those documents, which is, you know, obviously for me as a white person, unthinkable and just, you know, there's not enough lipstick to put on that pig. I mean, that's just ugly and hatred. What did moments like that teach your mother, teach you about Vermont at that period?
13: Well, I'll say, and not that there was a lot of discussion about some of those things, I think those were the first instances where, you know, you're confronted with the reality of what you've moved in, you're moving to, right? You're moving to a state. Obviously, maybe the whitest state in the nation. You know, you're making that move in your head. And then you get there and you're looking for houses and you're coming across neighborhoods that these things are still in the HOA. And it's the first of, oh, okay, this is what we're doing. And we've got to be very kind of on point and do our research and do our homework and make sure we're doing this, but we need to do it in the most, in the best way we can. And I think, you know, in that particular instance, they were looking at specific elementary schools and preschools and things like that. And, you know, the way I see it, it was a very quick, well, obviously, you know, obviously we're not moving there. So you cross that off the list. We're new to the area. We're not fighting that fight. We're not going to take that, like, that's not where we are. But as educators, right, you're looking for the right schools and the right school districts. And I think what ended up happening in that particular instance was, when they found the neighborhood, they actually bought a house in where me and my sister and I grew up. It was district for one elementary school. By the time I actually got to elementary school age, it had been redistricted out to a different elementary school, which turned out to be, it turned out to be great. It turned out to be a great decision. So to their credit of doing the homework and all of that, they ended up with their kids in this elementary school where, you know, the story is a new principal, George Marcotte, knew I would be starting kindergarten and called my parents and were like, hey, look, I understand your son is going to be here. Will be the only African-American kid in the school. Let's sit down before school starts and have a conversation about expectations. I want to be open to you. How can we? So certainly a little bit by chance you end up in that situation, but it's because they approached the challenge in a very methodical way.
14: Yeah.
13: And I think that is the way they then approached any and all those kind of situations, whether they were with themselves, me, my sister, they always had an element of methodology to it. Not methodology to it is the right word. Yeah.
14: Yeah, absolutely. Well, we're going to take a quick break for a message from our sponsors, and then we'll be back to talk a little bit about your mother's decision to run for the legislature and career in public service.
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14: All right. 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My name is Lachlan Francis, joined this morning by Bill Bright, son of former Vermont legislator Lavinia Dorsey Bright, who was the first woman of color to ever serve in the Vermont state legislature in the House of Representatives from 1988 to 1994. And talking a little bit about that today with her son, Bill. So Bill, you've said in the past, you know, that your mother wasn't looking to run for office, at first. You know, she was a longtime educator, in obviously in Chittenden County and before that. What was it that finally pulled her towards running for the state house in 1988?
13: So I think there's two pieces of it, you know, kind of based, kind of extending off of what we were talking about before the break. As she came across different things or was confronted with different challenges, her reaction to that, her instinct was to get involved and try and fix a situation as opposed to hide from it. So, you know, she was involved with an organization called the Vermont Black Professionals Network. You know, she was on the Vermont State Advisory Committee to the U.S. Civil Rights Commission. Obviously, she was a teacher. So this is where that service thing comes in, right? So she always attacked these issues. I mean, even to the more, I'm not going to say mundane because it wasn't mundane, but, you know, personal and fundamental of even just, and my sister tells this story, of getting your hair done, right? She and a couple other women went to the extent in that case to actually fly in a hairdresser from like New York, yeah, wherever, and found someone who was willing to be trained, if you will, in how to do a black woman's hair. And so kudos to that woman. Shout out Sue Snyder for that. But, right, her response to not being able to get her hair cut the way she wanted was to go out and train somebody to do it. So, all right, and then I'll just have my stuff, the products or whatever, mailed in from my sister in Detroit once a month. That was the answer, right? So whether it was something like that or something bigger, you know, structurally in society, her instinct was to jump in and fix it. So there was an open seat in South Burlington. I know at the time, Speaker Wright, Ralph Wright, approached her as an educator, and knowing education and healthcare were two of the issues that they planned on making a big plank. They approached her, the Democratic Party approached her about running for an open seat. It was not something she actively sought out and thought was going to be on her agenda, but the way it's been told to me and the way I understand it, because I was in college, was she talked to a few people, including the sitting member, Bob Walsh. Shout out Bob Walsh, who was also a high school teacher of mine and my sister's, you know, and a neighbor, talked to him, you know, got some advice and got some thoughts. He, a Republican, right? And she decided, yeah, I think this is the next step in that service journey, and decided to run. And, you know, my dad says, you know, she came to him with the decision, not a discussion about what do you think. It was, hey, I've decided this is what I think we should do. And he was all in.
14: That's awesome. And you, as you referenced, you were at the University of Vermont at the time studying political science, you know, and you said, I think I read that at first you didn't necessarily expect her to win. So I'm just curious if you could, you know, bring us back to election night. Like, what was that like?
13: So you're right. So one, I guess I'll go backwards from what you just asked. Election night, I wasn't at the house election night. I know Mom and Dad were at the house. I'm going to assume, since my sister was in high school, that she was at the house. I probably would have been at some, you know, I played basketball at the University of Vermont freshman year. I probably was doing something basketball-wise, right? But paying it, yeah, obviously you're paying attention. But you're right. When I was first told, right, I can remember my dad saying, hey, I need to talk to you, and going to lunch with him after classes one day. And he was like, so here's what your mother's getting ready to do. And it was like, huh, well, that's interesting. What are we doing here? And it made sense. You know, he explained it all out. It all made sense. That next step of that service journey, like I've said, but yeah, you're also thinking. I know we're friends with the guy. I mean, we're literally friends with the guy she's running against, and their family has been in Vermont and in South Burlington far longer than we have. He's a Republican would be replacing a Republican. What are realistically the chances that she's going to win this race? Now, that's at the beginning of the process. I also know I was active, certainly, and pulled in some of my friends. I mean, we were active in the campaign. One of my best friends, who's the son of one of Mom's campaign managers. So her campaign managers were a woman named Linda Morrell and another woman named Christine Leonard. Mrs. Morrell's son was one of my best friends, and he was an artist. So some of the first campaign flyers that went indoors, right? Mom's campaign slogan was "The time is ripe for bright," and it was a little clock, you know, with the hands at 10:10 or whatever, right? With the smiley face and all of that, you know, he drew that. We were passing out flyers. I mean, very quickly, the idea that we got to knock on every door in the district became the goal, and she did that. I mean, not just her campaign knocked on every door, she knocked on every door. And I think by the time you got to election day, it was like, well, maybe she's got a shot. She's talked. I mean, she literally knocked on every door at least twice during the campaign, and it worked. I mean, your grassroots to its core, knock on doors, talk to people. Even if people don't agree with you, I think many people came away knowing she was a sane person. She wasn't a rabble rouser. She wanted, I'm going to say, common sense kind of answers to the questions and problems that may have been affecting everyone, but also specifically to her adding, I want to make sure that there are groups of people that just don't get considered. And I want to make sure those people have a voice at the table. I want to make sure their issues and concerns are heard and considered. So I think that's what she brought. You know, she wasn't a land use, you know, expert. She wasn't, you know, things like that were not things she had expertise in, but she learned them and understood equal access to those things, equal opportunity to participate in land distribution, whatever it is. Healthcare, education were the important pieces to moving a society forward. Yeah. So,
14: and as a state representative, I read that she served as the ranking member on the Health and Welfare Committee, and as part of that was really instrumental in the passage of Vermont's first Parental and Family Leave Act.
13: Yes.
14: What did that sort of legislation, you know, you touched a little bit on sort of her approach to legislating, you know, sort of finding common sense solutions to pressing problems. Certainly, you know, parental and family leave is a big one for so many families.
13: Sure.
14: What did that legislation really mean to her in her, you know, career and reflections upon serving?
13: Well, I will tell you that, so we all, like you said, we all kind of understand how important that act is and has become to people and families. I will say the way she brought her life experiences into things she worked on, this is the example. So there was a provision she put in that bill that included, very simply, but it included men and fathers. And I think that is a direct response to me being a little child, right? And then having a second child and my dad not having time to be there, right? I was lucky. When I had my kids, I got 6 weeks of paid leave, right? In 1970, you know, whatever, mid-70s when my sister was born, you're not getting that time if you're a dad. It's just the way, right? So I think the amount of work that was put on her as a new mom directly impacted the way she approached shepherding that bill through and what was important, and dads needed to be part of that. And so that's, you know, that's the example I use of how she approached things.
14: Yeah, absolutely. I appreciate you sharing that, and right, the impact that legislation continues to have on families in Vermont. We're going to be back with Bill Bright with more after a quick update from CBS National News and a message from our sponsors. And then we'll be back on WDEV and Radio Vermont with Vermont Viewpoint.
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2: 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My name is Lachlan Francis, and joined today by Bill Breit to discuss the work and legacy of his mom, Luvinia Dorsey Breit, the first woman to woman of color to serve in the Vermont State Legislature. And as folks may have seen in the news last week, her portrait was unveiled in the State House, very deservingly so. So Bill, you know, you've described in the past, moments of your mother's service in the legislature where, you know, she felt that, her presence was being dismissed or diminished, a sense of, I think you said that, you know, standing right there and, being overlooked. How did she handle that kind of isolation? And I guess I'd also be curious too, you know, we've touched on going in eyes wide open, right, knowing that Vermont was the whitest state in the country. Is that sure what she expected in the legislature, or did she expect better treatment from folks who'd been elected in that way?
3: So I would think that the way she was received, first of all, the way she was received overall, I think she was received pretty well, pretty fairly. Certainly there were people who did not like her presence there. Certainly there were people who were going to just kind of ignore that her presence was there. But it was not her. I mean, she was quiet. And you'll hear and may have heard, you know, along the way here in the last week or so, you know, this idea of quiet strength. She was quiet, but when she spoke, it was, she was on point. Let's put it that way. And I think all of her experiences in life brought her to that moment where she knew how to carry herself and she knew how to express herself, when to express herself, how to express herself, and when to really step out front when it was needed. And, you know, we've definitely heard stories since she's passed of instances like that. And certainly we've heard one story, in fact, that as she's chairing a committee hearing and one of the members, I don't remember all the details, but one of the members kind of flippantly says something that's basically meant to dismiss my mom, who again is the chair. And she just apparently stops the hearing. That's not the way we talk to each other. This is not the way we conduct business. If we're trying to help the people of the state, we're going to pause the hearing. We'll be back in an hour. And hopefully when we come back, we'll all understand how to talk to each other. Simple, just how we communicate with each other, but big, because if we can't communicate with each other, we can't get to answers. We can't get to solutions, and that's all she cared about. Yeah. We don't have to like each other, but we do have to work with each other, and we do have to try and figure out the answers together.
2: Yeah, and she served a total of three terms and left the legislature after 1994, and not long after moved away from Vermont. And you've right. talked about sort of the emotional toll that you know, serving as the only Black member, a Black woman in the legislature, you know, well, everything we've talked about, sort of the isolation of yeah. that. I'm curious. And I don't think there's any, you know, bad answer, but like, was there a sense of loss in that decision, or perhaps more of a sense of relief to move away from?
3: Probably a little both. Probably a little both. Representative Alice Emmons, who is in the House of Representatives now, she's in fact the only sitting member who served, still serving, who served with.

0: my mom. You know, she has talked about there was kind of a lunch group of women. So they would get together, and I think on a regular basis they got together to talk about issues, but also that group couldn't have been large, right?
1: Yeah.
0: So it wasn't just her, right, who maybe felt some isolation. But so as women, there was a group that they could get together and just be women together. But yes, as an African, there was one or two by the time she left. You know, when she got there, Francis Brooks was there. He was, I believe, the only African American in the state legislature at the time. But he was there. I think by the time she left, there may have been another African American man. But they, you know, there was some isolation, and she definitely felt that. So there would have been some relief, just like, okay, I did that. That was a lot. But certainly she made some friends and some colleagues that, yeah, you miss that. And having worked in DC and working in Congress and all that kind of stuff, there's got to be a little bit of a rush to it too. So you do kind of miss some of that.
1: Yeah, totally. And I was glad to both, you know, hear your reflection on it, and also to see in some of the news coverage, Alice Emmons, who, you know, is obviously a legend in Montpelier at this point of 4 decades of service in the legislature. But, you know, to hear some of her reflections, and always enjoy hearing.
0: Well, like I said, you know, some of these folks are not necessarily folks that I knew. So being able to connect with folks like Alice, and hear their remembrances and hear some of the vignettes and stories about Mom has been really nice. It's like I said, I was a college kid having my own experiences, my own growth, my own things, you know, as we do as college kids. And sometimes you get very myopic and focused on your thing. And I'm not there every day, right? My sister has a slightly different experience because she was in high school, so she was there every day. So, you know, it's been great to connect with folks like that and hear some more about how Mom was when she was in her heyday, if you will.
1: Yeah. And it would be 14 years ultimately, but between that, you know, her stepping down in 1994 and the next woman of color being elected to the legislature, now Senator Keisha Ram Hinsdale. She was elected at the time as a member of the House from Burlington. You know, so she was elected in 2008, in some of the ceremonies recently. You know, Senator, or the coverage of it, Senator Ram Hinsdale has talked about how your mother, for surviving it in Montpelier, made space for others to thrive, including herself, not just surviving. And of course, you know, Keisha now serves as Senate Majority Leader.
0: Absolutely.
1: When you hear that kind of tribute, what does that mean to you and to your family?
0: It's really touching, and it means a lot. You know, I think, like I said, my parents took a chance of coming to Vermont, and they made a life in Vermont. And Vermont is obviously, I grew up there. My sister was born and grew up there. And to us, it's home. To us, it's second nature. And to know that they took that chance and left their mark. And it's not just Mom, right? It's not just Mom. It's both of them, my mom and my dad, right? They left a mark. It was a meaningful mark. And that folks like Keisha, Saudia Lamont, You know, Martine LaRocque, who getting out of the woman of color thing, but just another woman who actually grew up around the corner from us in the same neighborhood. But the fact that those women feel part of it and see it as well, and have pushed for this. I mean, at the end of the day, the portrait, the seeds of the portrait were Keisha's thoughts. She kind of planted the seeds that got to this point. But it means a lot that mom was part of opening some doors and keeping them open for other people, even though it was 14 years, but keeping them open for somebody else to walk through.
1: Yeah, absolutely. We're going to take one last break for a message from our sponsors, and then we'll be back with Bill Bright.
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1: 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My name is Lachlan Francis, joined this morning by Bill Bright, son of Lavinia Dorsey Bright, the first woman of color to ever serve in the Vermont State Legislature from 1988 to 1994. And just last week, Bill, as you obviously well know, a portrait of your mother was unveiled in the Vermont State House, the first painting of a woman of color among the 88 portraits that now hang there, almost all of which, with the exception of your mother's and that of Governor Madeline Cunin, are of white men who served in the legislature. You were there alongside your sister and your father for the ceremony. What was that moment like for your family?
0: It was great. it was awesome, but it was also humbling because, you know, nobody in our family set out to make that kind of name or make that. Folks in our family were just doing the right things. So it's humbling. And, you know, in some ways it's a little like, what are we doing? That it's humbling to have her be honored for doing the right thing. we're in a time where doing the right thing is not always kind of front and center. Yeah. So it feels good that our mom is being honored for that and her actions. And you know, it's good for our kids to know and have that history. I was talking to her brother, mom's brother, the other day, and I think some of our family who stayed in the Midwest and other parts of the country are not, you know, you don't see your cousins and things like that every day. You maybe see them once a year, and they lose track of things that are happening. It's been great for family to kind of catch up to this piece of what happened when we were in Vermont. But yeah, I mean, it was great for the family. We felt very positive, very good about it. There was a lot of work that went into getting to last Tuesday. So there was also some satisfaction in, you know, we didn't just say, hey, this would be a great idea. Nope. Once we said it and it was said publicly, I might have been said publicly for the first time on this show hosted by Kevin Ellis, your partner, that it was like, well, no, we've said it out loud now. There will be a portrait hanging in the State House. So some satisfaction as well.
1: Yeah, yeah, and well deserved. I did just do a quick moment of research while you're talking to confirm. So yes, of the 88 portraits, there are a total of 4 are women, and 2 are of Black Vermonters. The other one is of Alexander Twilight, who was elected to the legislature 150 years before your mother. But right, certainly speaks to the that portrait was unveiled in 2022, so also very right. recently that of
0: Twilight. Right. But you know, it's I think the way I've looked at it is, you know, it's an expanding, if you will, of the definition of what it means and what it looks like to be a Vermonter. I think that's the real. That's one of the real important pieces to this is there is a population of African Americans and Africans, quite frankly, but who come to the State House. They walk through the State House. And now there's at least two portraits that they might be able to see themselves reflected and see the opportunity, like, oh, well, if they did it, I can do it too, which sounds simple, but it's a very powerful thought, in particular for me and coming from the family I come with, kids. I think kids seeing that,
1: yeah,
0: it means a lot. I didn't have that, right? I did boys' state, so I was in the State House for a week, and I didn't see that. And then I moved to DC. I worked for the federal government, but I've always said it never really occurred to me to work in state government. And certainly somewhere in the back of your mind like that, you've been in the State House several times. You go pick up your mother when she was working and all that. You have these conversations and the whole, you know, you don't see yourself reflected anywhere. It's got to have some kind of subconscious impact on decisions you make as you get older and grow up.
1: Absolutely. And I wanted to touch a little bit on the portrait itself. Sure. So it was painted by an Atlanta area artist, Ayanna Ross, includes some sort of symbolic details that touch on things that we've touched on in this interview, right? So has an apple on it, recognizing your mom's teaching career, you know, the state flowers of different states she lived in, a copy of the parental leave bill that she authored. Did you all as family members, were you involved in sort of picking those elements, or did the artist present those to you? I mean, how did sort of that process come together? Because I thought it was a really wonderful portrait, but I'm curious.
0: Sure. So it was a really interesting process. You know, I think when we, I'll step back a little bit. When we first were putting together what we were looking for in an artist, I think one of the most important things was we wanted to tell a story. We didn't want to just have the visual of her. We wanted the elements of the portrait to tell you something about her and her life. So that was something very, from the very start, the family and the committee of folks we put together and brought to the table, that was very much one of the goals of the portrait, besides wanting to have a very well done professional. So, you know, the artist search, that's what we were looking for, somebody who could tell a story. And that might have taken different aspects and however, but that was what we were looking for. Ayanna it's just fantastic. Fantastic is not even enough to say.
1: Yeah.
0: She obviously produced a great portrait, but was fantastic to work with. Very inclusive of the family. And some of those ideas were our ideas, our thoughts. Some of those ideas were Ayana's ideas. I think the portrait went through some changes. I think initial thoughts and whatever, there would have been a bookcase that had some things on it. But as, you know, she visited the state house during the process and saw this and saw that, some of those things changed. But yeah, those types of elements, you know, we thought about the state flower, right? When finally it was like, oh, we're going to have a table there. We thought about state flower, the state flower and her favorite flower. Ayana kind of changed that idea to the state flowers of Illinois, Michigan, and Vermont together. Those are the places that made her, right? So that lovely, the apple, I think we had talked about something there to signify the teaching. You know, the apple is sitting on some books. Those are the Vermont state statutes, which, and I didn't really confirm this by looking, but we were advised that most of the portraits that had backgrounds like that, the statutes were actually in the portrait somewhere. So something we wanted to have. And then, you know, the piece of legislation, I think the reference photo. So there is a reference photo from her inauguration days. Right. And she's holding a purse in her hand and the other hand is down. So there was some artistic expression there of we wanted to have the furniture from the house. And that's the chair. And instead of a purse, why not the piece of legislation? And once the idea came that she could hold a piece of legislation or something like that, the question came to me. Ayana actually called me and was like, hey, I saw a reference to this app. Do you know anything about it? Can we get a copy of it? And it was the Family and Parental Leave Act, right? So I got on the phone with Keisha and the state archivist, and we were able to track down the specific piece of legislation that became law, when it started, found the actual House bill with my mom's name on it. And so when you look at it, what the key thing there for me was, I wanted the information to be correct.
1: Yeah.
0: Right. I didn't want anybody, for whatever reason, to look at and be like, well, that's not a real thing. No, it is. That's the bill number. She was one of the people who introduced it, original co-sponsors. There's her name, right? So we took a little liberty with the format of it, but all the information that's there, if you really get up close, is real, it's true, it's actual. And those were kind of what she brought to the table. We wanted to make sure everything is right. You know, the original concept, I think the curtains were a different color, but those curtains, that color curtain doesn't exist anywhere in the state house. So in the House chamber, they're red. Use the red. Those are the chairs from the House chamber. Use that chair. Like, so the process was very inclusive, not only just of the family, but of the state curator, David Sheets. He was involved as well early on in some of those concept pieces and then giving her a tour of the state house to kind of see the context of where it would sit. So, yeah, she was great. It was awesome.
1: Very cool. And a final question for you, Bill. I mean, you know, for Vermonters who are maybe, you know, in this hour, just now learning about your mother's story, what do you most want them to understand about who she was and what she gave to the state and perhaps what they could give to the state?
0: Well, I guess a couple of things. One, that, you know, she was a woman of service, and while we may have called her a reluctant Vermonter, She was a Vermonter, and the state meant a lot to her. And she was there to serve. She chose to serve, and I think she did a good job with it. She opened doors for other folks to be able to run for offices, to be in the state house, to feel like they were part of the decision making process that affects the whole state. And you know, there's a place for everyone to serve if you want to serve. There is a place, and it may not be the state legislator, it may be, you know, volunteering at your local school, it may, but there is a role that we all can play if you're willing to step up.
1: Absolutely. That's Bill Bright, the third son of Lavinia Dorsey Bright, the first woman, the first Black woman elected to the Vermont legislature. Her portrait now hangs in the first floor west corridor of the State House in Montpelier. Bill, thank you so much for joining us today to share her story.
0: Thank you for having me. It was a pleasure.
9: They are our cuddlers and coworkers, purr machines and love bugs, and constant companions. 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
1: I'm Allison Keyes. We're learning more now about the suspect who plotted terror attacks against Jewish institutions in New York, California, and Arizona. He was spoiled in the U.S., but is linked to other offenses. NYPD Commissioner Jessica Tisch.
2: According to the complaint, the defendant publicly called for supporters to kill everyone who supports America and Israel and urged followers to target civil and military targets everywhere.
1: More now from CBS's Samantha Vinograd.
3: It is clear that even when there is an armistice or a full end to this current war, the level of Iranian-backed terrorist threats to this country is unlikely to subside.
1: There is anger over the walkout of half the union workers at the Long Island Railroad after talks failed despite months of negotiations. Consumers aren't pleased. CBS's John Diaz with details.
4: This statement, Governor Kathy Hochul saying, quote, these unions represent the highest paid workers of any railroad in the nation, yet they are demanding contracts that could raise fares as much as 8%, pit workers against one another, and risk tax hikes for Long Islanders. She also called the strike reckless.
1: World Health officials say they aren't sure how easy it will be to contain the latest Ebola outbreak in the Democratic Republic of Congo. And CBS's MTS tie-up says some are blaming U.S. policies.
5: Health experts are warning the Trump administration's dismantling of USAID and the withdrawal from the WHO may have a serious impact on the global effort to contain this deadly virus.
1: In the nation's capital, supporters at a Free Iran rally want to see a democratic republic in that nation, and they want the U.S. to help make that happen.
6: Our message to Washington is direct. Do not appease Tehran. Do not reward executioners.
1: Does America look cleaner to you? CBS's Michael Wallace.
7: The charity Keep America Beautiful says litter is down 34% since 2020. Roadway litter has fallen 22%. Waterway litter has dropped 45%. The report cites better behavior and stronger anti-litter enforcement. Cardboard litter is up 50% with so many people shopping online. E-cigarette litter has also spiked with so many people vaping.
1: Thousands of people are rallying in Selma and Montgomery, Alabama, in what they say is a call to action to protect the voting rights of people of color. This after a Supreme Court ruling gutted part of the Voting Rights Act, and some southern states are redrawing congressional maps to face
8: voices from your local community hospital.
9: My name is Dr. Brian Monnier, and I'm an orthopedic surgeon at Copley Hospital. What I enjoy most about working here is the connection to our community. I see my patients and colleagues on the trails, at the grocery store, or dropping my kids off at school. I've repaired a broken ankle and later discovered the patient's daughter teaches my children. I've helped a close friend recover from a serious skiing injury and stood beside him on his first day back on the slopes. I truly enjoy these shared moments, and that's why I chose to work at Copley Hospital.
10: 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Now, seeing my grandson out on the water, it means everything to me. 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

0: to Vermont Viewpoint on WDEV and Radio Vermont. My name is Lachlan Francis, and in the upcoming hour today, we'll be joined by Jasper Craven, a Vermonter and investigative journalist whose work has appeared in the New York Times, Harper's, Politico, the Boston Globe, and locally in VT Digger, and as well as 7 Days. He grew up in the Northeast Kingdom and has spent his career covering military and veterans affairs, especially. And his debut book, God Forgives, Brothers Don't, comes out next week, May 19th, and it's timing nearly 3 months into a U.S. war with Iran. It could hardly be more urgent. So, Jasper, welcome, and thank you for joining us this morning.
1: It's my pleasure.
0: So, as I mentioned, you grew up in the NEK, the child of storytellers and Vietnam-era peace activists. How did that upbringing sort of point you towards investigative journalism and specifically towards the military beat?
1: Yeah, well, I had a very unique childhood in that, as you noted, both of my parents were storytellers, are storytellers. My mother, Beth O'Brien, makes documentary films in the state. My dad, Jay Craven, makes narrative films. And so, you know, from an early age, I sort of caught the bug. I saw the sort of, you know, intense hurdles to actually making a film. It is such a major lift. And I was sort of scared off from that work, just seeing the immense stress that it put on my folks. But you know, from an early age, I saw journalism as a sort of more manageable way to tell stories. And really fell in love with All the President's Men as a boy. So, really got my start in journalism here in the state, worked at the Caledonian Record in the Northeast Kingdom, had a corny little column there called The Teen's Time to Talk. Then spent some time at the Times Argus and VT Digger. And so, you know, as a child, my dad also spent a lot of time talking politics, both of my parents really, but he just, you know, regaled me with so many wonderful stories about his very exciting time as a young anti-war activist during Vietnam. And so I became sort of really, you know, romantically caught up in that era. And, you know, learned a lot about the military from my dad. And then when I was at Digger, ended up covering a lot of Bernie Sanders' work on the Senate Veterans Affairs Committee. So I had this really good grounding in these issues in the Departments of Defense and Veterans Affairs, the two largest federal agencies, by the time I was in my early 20s. And so when I left VT Digger and, you know, sort of started on my own in a freelance career, it felt like covering the military was something I could do and, you know, just something I was deeply interested in.
0: Absolutely. And you, I'll reference it a couple times. There was a great piece on your book by Ken Picard in 7 Days that would encourage people to check out, certainly. And you said in that interview or piece with Ken, that, you know, watching your mom interact with interview subjects who might have, you know, gone through substantial trauma of some way, shape, or form, taught you to be open to people, to be curious, non-judgmental. How did that sort of translate or inform your coverage of an institution that can obviously be as hierarchical and closed off at times as the military?
1: Yeah, well, you know, I mean, my mom has made a number of films, many of them grappling with the most urgent issues in the Northeast Kingdom where I grew up and they still live. And so, you know, from an early age, she really just demonstrated a real curiosity about the people in her community and what they were struggling with, and also just, you know, showed deep care and compassion for these people, which, as I learned, was sort of, you know, the critical prerequisite to, you know, securing an honest interview and also sort of related to that, like a real sort of North Star as you then tell that story, whether it's through editing a film or writing a story. I mean, you need to sort of realize that at the end of the day, this is someone else's story. It's not yours. And because of that, it's really worth taking a lot of time talking to these people over and over again, ensuring that all of the details are right and that your own sort of language that you use is feels honest to these people's shared experiences. And so, yeah, I mean, when I was a digger, I ended up embarking on a multi-month project called The Flying Fraternity, which was about a sort of bratty Top Gun culture at the Vermont Air National Guard. And this work was the first time where I was sort of pushed into covering military sexual assault and, you know, intense sexual harassment. And so in that work, I really did sort of think back and take a lot from what I'd seen my mom demonstrate when I was, you know, a kid hanging out on film sets and listening to her, you know, speak to film subjects at screenings. And so, yeah, that was like a hugely critical lesson I learned very early on. And I think has been really critical to my success, just because I think a lot of people, you know, are mystified by, you know, journalism, maybe even skeptical of it. And you know, often rightly so. There are many people out there who engage in this work in a pretty slapdash manner. But I have always prided myself on taking real time and care with these stories. And that has, I think, you know, helped me establish a reputation as a journalist that takes a lot of time to listen, comes in, you know, with as open a mind as one can. And yeah, so it's really been crucial as I've covered a lot of pretty thorny topics in this world.
0: Yeah, and shifting towards the upcoming book, so my understanding sort of grew out of a freelance investigation you did with Mother Jones back in 2022 on the Valley Forge Military Academy, a story that you've talked about several hundred police incidents on campus over a period of 4 years. You know, young cadets in middle school years experiencing psychiatric emergencies, you know, being victims of sexual harassment or assault. What was it like both reporting that story, but also at what point did you realize that perhaps Valley Forge wasn't the outlier, but maybe more of a pattern among these sort of middle and high school military prep academies?
1: Yeah, covering Valley Forge was a very illuminating chapter in my career, partially because, you know, while I had covered a number of pretty harrowing stories, you know, concerning abuse, hazing, corruption in the military, misuse of power, here was an environment where these conditions were affecting children. You know, Valley Forge teaches cadets ages 11 through 21. And after being tipped off about some issues there, you know, I was being young kids exposed to a really punishing curriculum that sometimes left them deeply traumatized. I mean, to see and speak to, you know, a middle schooler who is grappling with intense PTSD is very shocking and clarifying, and really, you know, sort of caused me to really want to investigate this institution and expose it, because what happens at Valley Forge, and as you noted, many military schools, is a completely, you know, devaluing experience much of the time that leaves many young people sort of warped in really, you know, meaningful and long-lasting ways. And so I wanted with this book to both chronicle that history, show that this was not simply, you know, an isolated example at Valley Forge, but that there was a systemic element here wherein the military imposes grueling, dehumanizing, you know, indoctrinational methods to, you know, break young boys often down and then not really build them up. I mean, that's kind of, you know, what the military promises for centuries. The brass has sort of advertised their system as a cure-all for wayward boys, lost sons, people with behavioral issues, learning disabilities, et cetera. But this is not the remedial system that young American boys need. There are certain, you know, stories and certain principles that and certain camaraderie that can sometimes yield positive experiences. But on the whole, it is just a pedagogy that is completely opposite of what boys in crisis need. And so seeing all of the hurt at Valley Forge really made me want to deliver a corrective and try to sort of, you know, chronicle the stories and the voices of cadets to make an argument for an alternative path.
0: Yeah, we'll be back with more about Jasper's upcoming book after a quick break and a message from our sponsors.
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3: 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United States Deputy Sheriff's Association, taking training to the next level because lives are on the line.
0: Vermont Viewpoint on WDEV and Radio Vermont. My name is Lachlan Francis and joined this hour by author and investigative journalist Jasper Craven, here to discuss his upcoming book, God Forgives and Brothers Don't, which comes out next week. So the book's title, Jasper, from my understanding, comes from a West Point football team motto that was adopted in the 90s by that exact You know, God forgives, brothers don't. The Academy ultimately dropped this in 2019 when it was discovered to have roots in the neo-Nazi Aryan Brotherhood of Texas. Walk us through what that motto sort of captures about the culture you're examining and sort of when you realized that was such a fitting title for the book.
1: Yeah, well, I think that, you know, there is a fundamental and false promise that the military delivers to young boys, which is that serving in the military will lead to ultimate masculine validation and just like a pretty profound and deep sense of meaning and identity. The truth, however, is that the military, you know, practically withholds, you know, total validation and sort of creates an environment of needing to, you know, endlessly impress the brass because they need to motivate behavior. They need to, you know, if the circumstances call for it, put men and women, of course, through really punishing, grueling, dangerous conditions. And so God forgives, brothers don't, to me, perfectly encapsulated these sort of punishing dynamics where, you know, minor lapses are viciously punished, you know, new recruits are endlessly, you know, mocked, denigrated, often physically abused. And so, you know, really rather than finding deep community or growth, you know, many men in the military feel sort of completely, you know, isolated, lost, unsure of where they stand. And, you know, at the same time, there is this cadet-run hierarchy that sort of, you know, meets out a lot of these punishments and sort of decides who is promoted in the hierarchy, who is sort of seen as less than. And so, again, you know, all of these dynamics perfectly captured by God Forgives, Brothers Don't. The West Point football team, you know, clearly saw something familiar in that motto. And so they adopted it in like the mid 90s, probably around 1996, which was a time that saw some really intense abuse on the team. I spoke to a former player from 94, I believe, who is still racked by nightmares with some of the abuse that he endured after, it's worth noting, you know, raising issues and trying to reform the culture. Anyways, so these four words are not only the West Point football motto up until 2019, but as you noted, in the early 1980s became the sort of Omerta code of silence for the Aryan Brotherhood of Texas, which was a notorious prison gang, neo-Nazi crime syndicate that, interestingly enough, modeled itself really on certain military principles and a military hierarchy. There were generals and lieutenants and privates. And there was a very similar culture of silence, obedience, discipline, you know, blind loyalty. And so it's not entirely clear what, if anything, West Point footballers knew about the full provenance of this motto, though there are documents, internal investigative documents I've seen that indicate some footballers watched a 1992 or 3 film called Stone Cold, which is about a neo-Nazi biker gang. It's sort of loosely inspired by the Aryan Brotherhood, and apparently that is where they were first introduced to the motto. And so there is evidence that West Point footballers saw a movie about a white supremacist biker gang and saw something worth emulating.
0: Yeah, and you sort of throughout the book trace the ideological origins of American military education as almost sort of like a battle between two of the early superintendents at West Point, Alden Partridge, who was more sort of, you know, relatively humane and had a more holistic view of like human development, et cetera, and they don't have this name anymore, so I'm going to guess on the pronunciation, but Sylvanus. Mm-hmm. That one's been lost to history, for better or worse. Thayer, who, you know, came after Partridge, admired Napoleon, you know, established more sort of like a hazing-based hierarchy. How decisive was Thayer's, like, sort of ideological victory in that conflict? And would you say that there is any living tradition today of that Partridge-based approach?
1: Yeah, well, there's some interesting sort of local tie-ins here. Much of the early part of the book takes place in New England and in Vermont. Partridge and Thayer were bitter foes and former frat brothers at Dartmouth. And from there, both landed at West Point in the early 1800s. At this point, the school was fledgling, small. The Department of War was still trying to figure out exactly what it would look like. And basically, Partridge was first elevated to superintendent and made a go of shaping the school under his own set of principles, which, as you know, was, you know, relatively humane as far as military environments go. You know, he was sort of more paternal to the cadets, Thayer more paternalistic. Unfortunately, he was ousted by Thayer. Thayer came from Massachusetts, the descendants of Puritans in the Massachusetts Bay Colony. And so he had a very deep appreciation and understanding of punishment sort of severe culture, discipline, forging, you know, obedience and all the rest. And so, you know, he ultimately convinced senior military leaders that his sort of authoritarian structure was preferable to Partridge's. You know, there were serious issues at the time in the military around defections. And, you know, there was sort of this classic American spirit of questioning military authority. That's also crucial here is that, you know, many American citizens were very skeptical towards the military because they had just emerged out of many years of British occupation. But ultimately, Thayer won out, and it was sort of deemed that his severe approach was best. He ousted Partridge, who very bitterly fled to Vermont and started Norwich University, which he could sort of establish his own, ideology of military education. It was long the Army Cavalry School. And he also penned a pretty scathing pamphlet against Thayer and his model under the pseudonym Americanus. He relayed stories of young cadets who had been severely punished, one of whom had been, you know, whipped for hours, allegedly. And he really said, you know, this is unconscionable. Such behavior would never be allowed in a civilian educational environment. It needs to stop. But unfortunately, his warnings basically fell on deaf ears.
0: Yeah. And but we'll take a quick break for a message from our sponsors and some national news from CBS.

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1: My name is Jody Bray, and I'm a medical coder at Copley Hospital. 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

0: engineered as part of that. I'm just curious if there are any sort of, you know, obviously you've touched on some examples of that, but are there any other sort of proof points or elements of that case that you would walk our listeners through today?
1: Yeah, I mean, there's a whole lot of evidence, and I mean, I think perhaps the most clarifying one concerns the case of Oscar Boaz. I mean, I think there's perhaps an assumption that today's version of military masculinity, typified by someone like Pete Hegseth, is sort of at this zenith point of like violent domineering aggression. But, you know, when Oscar Boaz landed at West Point in 1900, there were very similar dynamics at play. You know, Oscar was, by all accounts, morally upstanding, whip smart. He wasn't the largest or strongest member of his class, as administrators noted, but, you know, had a really good head on his shoulders. And yet, you know, he, like every other cadet at one of these schools, is labeled a plebe and has to endure a summer, really a year, of intense hazing and dehumanization. And Oscar pushed back against this culture. He felt it was unnecessary and unfair. And that really put a target on his back. And so he was sort of given extra doses of this sort of like violent resocialization process. For instance, older cadets often made him chug hot sauce, like bottles of it. He was also forced into the school's underground fight club. Bare knuckle boxing at the time was illegal, and it's almost certain West Point administrators were aware of this behavior. There's archival evidence showing that, you know, staff would find bloody rags and shirts after these, you know, pretty gnarly bouts, which often would last until one of the plebes was suffering to the point of requiring hospitalization. So this is really, you know, evidence, again, in 1900, that West Point was quietly permitting really serious abuse and violence to occur, and that, in fact, they saw it as critical to the sort of alchemy of building a military man. Oscar Boaz was, you know, badly defeated in his boxing match, and became sick around this time too, got tuberculosis, went home. The family doctor found that he had suffered intense damage to his larynx by drinking all of this hot sauce, and that his body was in bad shape. He died a few months later. This launched a internal review first from West Point, which claimed, of course, that there was no serious hazing at the place, and then a congressional inquiry, which found widespread violence and abuse at West Point. Cadets and administrators had concocted more than 100 unique sort of practices of hazing. I mean, at this time, there was also, around this time, there was also a really sort of harsh commandant named Captain Bliss, who hit cadets, pushed one off a balcony, really just a brutal guy. And, you know, there were efforts way back then in 1900 to outlaw hazing and to reform West Point. But administrators pushed back against those efforts vigorously. And you can see since then, there have been a number of really serious hazing scandals at West

0: West Point, the U.S. Air Force Academy, Annapolis, really every military school has seen bad headlines. And what happens in response is either administrators pledge to end hazing and then don't seem to really do much of anything, or they ignore the issues. And as I argue in the book, I mean, this pattern, and I mean, even sort of statements that I outline throughout the book from senior military leaders make clear that an explicit element in military education is violence. And, you know, you can practically argue that this makes some sense. I mean, the entire institution is built ultimately on controlling violence and, you know, channeling it for state aims.
1: Yeah, and you touched on Pete Hegseth, and so shifting, you know, a little bit towards current events. I know you've done a lot of reporting, especially in Politico magazine, about Hegseth. You've called him sort of a, quote, perfect encapsulation of the blowback from the forever wars. Help our listeners understand, you know, what you mean by that and how he so encapsulates the moment we're in, and especially our military, is it?
0: Yeah, well, you know, one of the book's broad arguments is that, you know, toxic military culture has infected broader ideals around American masculinity, partly just because this country has been so fundamentally defined by warfare and has been engaged in conflict for so much of this country's existence. There will inevitably be blowback culturally, politically, in how men view themselves and act from such never-ending conflict. And, you know, Pete Hegseth is a perfect example of that. As a boy, he felt some deep desire to be seen as strong, to be seen as a hero. And he felt, like a lot of young boys, that he was too soft and that he was sort of unable to find the sort of masculine validation he craved from his family or from his community. So from an early age, he decided he was going to serve. He went to Princeton and served in the ROTC program. And as a college cadet there, you know, was very loud and proud with his military identity, you know, wore his uniform often on campus, loudly argued in favor of the Iraq War. And I think, you know, at this point in the early years when Iraq still commanded widespread public support, Hegseth thought that he would go overseas, fight, come back with a bunch of medals, and be universally declared a hero. He would finally be able to satiate these wants, these desires for masculine validation. But of course, his time in Guantanamo Bay, then Iraq and Afghanistan, did not provide that validation. He came back to a country that was very skeptical, becoming increasingly so of these conflicts. And what you see with Hegseth is an effort, first off, to defend the war, to try to wring some valor out of it through, you know, classic neocon talking points about bringing democracy to the region and overthrowing terrorism and all the rest. But at a certain point, when that argument falls flat too, we see him reach for cruder, you know, arguments that dabble in misogyny. Well, don't dabble, really sort of, you know, are fully soaked in the stuff. And racism, you know, he sort of ends up blaming the war's failures on the elevation of women and people of color in the military. He argues that the war was not fought lethally enough, which is ridiculous considering the massive hundreds of thousands of civilian casualties that people in the Middle East endured. And so, you know, we are sort of now reckoning with a world in which, you know, Hegseth was promised a certain, identity and a certain acclaim, a certain exemplar status from the Pentagon, and then not given it. And so because of that, there is just such deep animosity and sort of unresolved, there's sort of this unresolved mission that he is, vigorously trying to fulfill, really, as I see it, so that he can bolster his own fragile ego and masculinity.
1: Yeah, and related to that, you reported in Politico that, before January 6th, Hegseth, who was a National Guardsman at the time, I believe, had been flagged by a fellow National Guardsman, in part due to tattoos and things that he'd said, as a potential insider threat, and that therefore, the Pentagon National Guard did tap him to be assigned to duties, surrounding Biden's inauguration. How did that sort of reaction from the military, from the Pentagon, help shape who Hegseth has been as Secretary of Defense?
0: Yeah, I mean, it's a really interesting moment because, again, like, Hegseth feels like he's dedicated his life to this institution, and then in his mind, it has betrayed him and sort of kicked him to the curb for no good reason. There are things about Hegseth's service and certain, strains of his anger that make sense. I think it's certainly, well within a soldier's rights to feel some level of resentment after dedicating much of your life to a cause that, was sort of bankrupt from the start and that, left you in some serious pain. The moment where Hegseth is prevented from going to the Capitol in the wake of January 6th really represents a breakage and a sort of radicalization moment. Hegseth was already trending in that direction, of course. But after January 6th, he defends basically the actions of those involved. He also sort of enmeshes himself in a Christian nationalism, a really toxic Christian nationalism that, is led by a pastor named Doug Wilson, who embraces the lost cause and has, offered qualified endorsements of slavery and all the rest. I mean, really what you see with Hegseth here is he loses an ideology and an identity, his military one, and so he goes searching for a new one. And what he finds, what he gloms onto, is a really rank religious ideology that, he's primed to believe in, largely because he's emerging out of, a conflict that was very much framed in biblical terms as a religious fight between Christianity and the Muslim world. So in the years after that, again, as part of this search for a new mission, he begins to travel to Israel a lot. There's sort of this environment he sees, a familiar one with, a Western-backed power fighting for territory in the Arab world. And so he gets sort of rejuvenated by that and, feels like there's unresolved work in the Middle East. And, you know, here we are a few years later. He's in charge, and we are, again, engaged in conflict with one of the original members of Bush's Axis of Evil, Iran.
1: Yeah, and you know, at his confirmation hearing, one thing that Hegseth discussed was, you know, a plan to purge civilian faculty from West Point and other service academies. As you've reported in Politico, Hegseth and the Trump administration have followed through on that. You followed one professor in your reporting, Graham Parsons, who ultimately resigned from West Point after the university banned his entire course reading list. What do you think we're losing when that kind of civilian intellectual presence gets purged from West Point or other military academies?
0: Yeah, well, to bring it back to Vermont, the idea of ROTC and the sort of alternative, you know, officer training program was first floated by Vermont Congressman Justin Morrill during the Civil War. And he, you know, in consultation with Alden Partridge, I should note, felt that there was real value to officer training programs that were encapsulated within a traditional liberal arts environment. And so we see with the development of ROTC programs that are embedded in land-grant universities like UVM. And that, as I see it, is probably, you know, the best version of military education as it exists today. And I've spoken to many ROTC graduates who feel like they learned a lot from being in these environments, from, you know, reading history and the great authors and just from becoming friends with civilians. I mean, West Point is a hermetically sealed environment. Most military schools are. For many decades, cadets weren't even allowed to read outside newspapers. There has always been sort of a light presence of the humanities, largely because these schools really want to attract the best and the brightest. I mean, West Point has produced many Rhodes Scholars, but they have always been given short shrift, and that has really denigrated the quality of officers that these places churn out. I mean, after Vietnam, there was a really interesting movement by many military brass to say, look, we lost this war for many reasons, but part of the problem here is that, you know, the West Point officer class is sort of egotistical, blind to a lot of basic forms of thinking, and is, you know, essentially taught to sort of destroy rather than to understand the life and societies and, you know, myriad other facets of life that they are destroying. And so, you know, the humanities, again, have always been a minor feature of these places, but that's not to say they aren't important. And there have been a number of fantastic, brilliant civilian professors who are generally the ones teaching humanities over the years. And many West Pointers have found their teachings really consequential. But yes, one of the first things Pete Hegseth did as defense secretary was crack down at the service academies, you know, basically push out and expel civilian professors who, you know, in his mind were teaching woke subjects, scrubbed the library of texts on, you know, from everything from Toni Morrison to a number of books actually that deal with masculinity. I spoke to an expert in fascism for the book, and she said this makes total sense, because if you're trying to sort of reorient the military around a strong man figure and sort of forge loyalty not to the country but to a strong man, you know, this is a pedagogical project. You need to reorient the teaching methods and sort of messages that are being thrust upon the officer class and then that trickle down the hierarchy. So this is very consequential work that's happening. You know, the military is a major, massive institution with many people, many good people, many hardworking people who I think are quietly resisting as best they can the politicization of this, of the Pentagon. But I think people should really be worried about what we're seeing now. I think that perhaps there may be a bit too much blind faith in the integrity of this institution, just because if you look at our history, there are countless examples of people in these places engaging in rank politics, engaging in war crimes that go unpunished. This is not a completely new phenomenon. Pete Hegseth is certainly taking it to the extreme, but there needs to be real accountability here once he is out of power.
1: Yeah, absolutely. And I think, right, the so much of the rhetoric around the Iran war, right, I mean, it invoking sort of, you know, Christian nationalist rhetoric to justify it or to discuss how it's, you know, sort of a priority of God's or somehow of ours for us to win this war and to wage this war. And, you know, obviously, as you've reported on, that is not, you know, all too far from the tattoos that Seth has that are sort of loaded up with crusader meaning and narrative as well. Obviously a deliberate strategy on part of Hegseth, but how do you see hopefully that like moving forward or being repaired in the future?
0: You know, the future is very uncertain, and I am worried. I think a crucial lesson we can learn from this moment and from the book and from military history is that there need to be alternative forms of public service in this country that are, you know, deeply strengthened and fortified and also like widely endorsed by those that young boys look up to. I mean, the Peace Corps is a good example. I mean, it's been gutted and was always small. But, you know, we're going to continue seeing this blowback, this bad behavior, this increasingly militarized culture in which men feel like they have to, you know, do steroids and chisel their bodies and be misogynistic and just sort of like excessively aggressively pose until we can cleanse, you know, this culture of a lot. And so I, you know, I would hope that the future leaders of tomorrow could look holistically at where boys and men are. I think a lot of times, even today, people across the political spectrum are still endorsing military service as a sort of way out for wayward boys, you know, to create some discipline and all the rest. And I just think that we need to disabuse ourselves of that thinking, and, you know, just open up a culture that, you know, not only promotes vulnerability and love and real camaraderie, but also, you know, that argues man can sort of flex any chaotic or sort of reckless urges towards a noble mission. And you know, you see people risking their lives and breaking the law and engaging in other risky behavior throughout the civil rights movement, for instance. I think that's a really interesting point in time where military ideals were sort of supplanted by pacifist ones. I mean, there's a whole lot, you know, that comes to my mind about the future, but those are a few thoughts.
1: Yeah. Well, Jasper, thank you so much for joining us today. Jasper Craven's debut book, God Forgives, Brothers Don't, The Long March of Military Education and the Making of American Manhood, is out May 19th. You'll be reading it at the Norwich Bookstore on June 3rd at 7 p.m. That is free and open to the public. Jasper, thank you so much for joining us on Vermont Viewpoint.
2: 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Are you ready for something bigger? 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

0: Welcome to Tech Won't Save Us, made in partnership with The Nation magazine. I'm your host, Maris Marks, and this week my guest is Will Dunn. Will is the business editor at The New Statesman, and he recently wrote a fantastic piece looking at the UK government's adoption of generative AI technologies and why the government has been so forceful and so enthusiastic about the adoption of the technology, but also the many risks that come along with that that maybe aren't getting considered to the degree that they should. For people who have been watching, they will not be surprised to hear that the United Kingdom has been very aggressive in adopting generative AI, has really wanted to appear to be on the forefront of adopting this technology and, you know, continuing this notion that AI is the future, that AI is revolutionary, that it is something that, all sectors of society should be using, whether it's the public sector and government or the private sector or nonprofits or whatever, right? Everybody should be using AI to some degree. And the United Kingdom has wanted to appear ahead on that, right? To be one of the leaders and also to try to attract investment as a result of doing it. But really what we see there is that there is growing pushback to the data centers that are necessary for AI. There was just a story recently that OpenAI was pulling back on its own investments in the United Kingdom of infrastructure, of course. But then there's also the questions of what the actual effects here are, right? Is generative AI really as efficient or encouraging productivity to the degree that the companies and certainly governments like the one in the UK have been suggesting? Or, you know, is this a technology that is really not delivering the economic gains that the industry suggested it would? And on the flip side, is actually delivering a lot of social harms, but also is setting the government up for dependence on a technology that is going to become very costly and also have a lot of repercussions the longer that it remains dependent on this technology. And so that is part of what I wanted to talk to Will about, because he has a really great analysis by talking to a bunch of people who are related to this technology, related to the government, understand the adoption. And he is concerned about many things, but one of them is actually the sovereignty that is being lost. When you're using generative AI to write minister statements, to write MP statements, of course, members of parliament in the UK, to even write laws, as has actually happened in the United Kingdom, then what are you doing to your control over that process when you're using this tool that has been, in many cases, developed in the United States, you know, based on different cultural and political norms in the United States, has those things embedded within it? Of course, anyone who studies these technologies regularly will be very familiar with how biases can be integrated into these AI models and the tools that are made with them. And then, so what does that mean when you're starting to run your government off of it? And of course, you would question whether, you know, other people have influences coming into the process of writing laws, but you're not questioning whether a generative AI system should really be used to churn out the language of these laws, or, you know, what the implications of that might end up being. So that's all to say that I think that this is a really fascinating conversation to look at a clear case study, a clear case example that, of course, I would say many governments around the world have been trying to emulate or have been following behind, right? They want to also appear as though they are adopting AI quickly, but the UK in many cases has done it quicker or has done it first. And of course, I told Will that in Canada, I feel like we are following in the footsteps of what the UK is doing, with our own Prime Minister, Mark Carney, being very enthusiastic about AI and not really wanting to hear about the potential consequences that comes with these technologies. So I think that this is an important conversation, not just to understand what's happening in the UK, but potentially what this could mean for many other countries as well, by looking at their example, given how fast they tried to charge ahead with this and the headwinds that they're facing and the questions, of course, as well at the moment. So that's all to say, if you do enjoy this conversation, make sure to leave a 5-star review on your podcast platform of choice. You can share the show on social media or with any friends or colleagues who you think would learn from it. And just a reminder that we are doing video episodes now. So if you do go to YouTube or Spotify, you can watch the show in video if that is something that you are interested in. Of course, it will still be going out to your audio feeds that you're used to if that is how you consume the podcast. So you don't need to switch if you don't want to. And if you do enjoy these conversations, if you do enjoy the work that I put into Tech Won't Save Us every single week, you can join supporters like Tessa in the United States and Sean from Toronto by going to patreon.com/techwontsaveus, where you can become a supporter as well to ensure that I can keep doing this every single week, that we can keep understanding how the tech industry is shaping our world for the worse and, you know, often not really for the better. So with that, please enjoy this week's conversation. Will, welcome to Tech Won't Save Us.
1: Thank you.
0: I really enjoyed the piece that you wrote recently about the UK government's adoption of AI, how it has worked its way into the British state. Because I feel like, you know, as someone watching from outside the UK and looking at how a number of countries have been approaching the issue, it feels like the UK government has been really ahead on, you know, wanting to appear to be, you know, very open to AI, very embracing of AI. And I think we've certainly seen other countries and other governments come along, but I feel like the UK was there in the forefront from a very early stage. And so I wonder, to start, why do you think it is that the UK really wanted to appear to be a leader in this way and, you know, to be shown to be, you know, ahead of these other governments around the world in adopting this new technology?
1: I think you're absolutely right in your characterization of that. Like, I think the thing that we are doing is we are trying to be sort of customer number one. So we don't have our own foundational models that are built in this country. We don't have the power to invest that America or China have. So there's been political decisions about how to approach this new technology. And part of it has been to say, let's be part of the conversation around how it's developed to the extent that we can by talking about things like safety and things like that. But also it's been, let's just adopt it as much as possible, because certainly with the present government in the UK, there are a lot of people around that government who are influential upon it, who believe that just in general, as a principle, technology adoption is just best for your country. So the faster and more enthusiastically you do it, the more you will reap the rewards. And there's arguments in favor of that, certainly. And the UK has obviously been a demonstration of that for a very long time. You know, clearly we adopted canals before everyone else. I mean, well, not before everyone else. I'm sure the Venetians would have something to say about that. But, you know, like the adoption of canals and railways and, you know, factory production techniques in the UK was obviously part of the Industrial Revolution. It's a big part of our history. And just embracing technology at scale at that point obviously made this relatively small island nation a much bigger economic presence on the world stage. And perhaps there are people in the UK government who think, well, that could, you know, happen again. You just do as much AI in everything as possible and you'll get the economic growth you're looking for. And especially also for this government, because of the fiscal position they're in, it's also about reducing spending as much as possible without having to do austerity measures, without having to cut things away from what they provide. They're hoping it's just going to provide things more efficiently.
0: Yeah, I think that's a really good introduction, you know, to why the UK has really adopted this technology, you know, really embraced it, right? And there are multiple aspects that I want to dig into in what you said there. And to start, obviously, people will be familiar with Keir Starmer, the Prime Minister of the UK. The Labour Party is in power right now. Is this something that began with the Labour Party, or were the Conservatives already picking it up before, you know, they lost government?
1: So the Conservatives had already taken a position on it. So Labour arrived in power in the summer of 2024, July 2024. And prior to that, so you've got about 2 years, just under 2 years in which ChatGPT has been released. Everyone knows about AI and is now talking about it. Prior to that, you did have a long history of development of AI in the UK, particularly in universities. A lot of the academics and the thinking behind deep learning and all these techniques, a lot of that happened in the UK. And DeepMind originated in the UK, was founded by British technologists, and then it was acquired by Google in 2014. So you had this history. And then after the launch of ChatGPT, then the Conservatives did embrace safety as something they would sort of see as Britain's contribution to this revolution, this sudden change in technology. And so they convened this summit at Bletchley Park, where anyone who's seen the film The Imitation Game will know Bletchley Park is the place where Alan Turing joined the code-breaking efforts during the Second World War, and then that led to the development of the first electronic computers. Anyway, they convened this summit. They got loads of people around the table. They started talking about guardrails, all the top level, let's make sure we don't accidentally end the world stuff that AI companies and governments have been very keen to talk about, perhaps for different reasons. We might get into that. I remember going to an event at which Elon Musk and the then Prime Minister, Rishi Sunak, were talking to each other on stage for half an hour to an hour. I remember it was a pretty embarrassing event because Rishi Sunak could not have been more obviously pitching for a job with Elon Musk or in Silicon Valley in general. And it was pretty obvious from that point really where the power in this technological revolution lay, and that the UK was really having to kind of sing for its supper at that event. And then summer of 2024, then Labour get in. And what they realise is I won't go into the boring details of UK budgetary and fiscal reviews and things like that.
2: It's been a rough fiscal time in the UK, though, let's say that.
1: Yeah. I mean, so they immediately, the new Chancellor of the Exchequer, Rachel Reeves, asked the Treasury to go through look at all the numbers again and say how much money really is there. And there was tens of billions less than they thought there was. And they didn't even think there was that much. So there was this really, really serious problem in how they budgeted for government finances. Nobody had any money for anything. And then they were offered this kind of silver bullet, and people came in and said to them, yeah, but if you use AI, you could save £45 billion a year. I mean, that's huge. That's a couple of government departments.
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2: You were talking before about, you know, the influences on the UK government to, you know, encourage them to adopt AI in the way that they have. Can we talk a bit about that? Because in the piece you mentioned Tony Blair and the Tony Blair Institute, of course, you know, Tony Blair being a former Labour Prime Minister who is obviously still very influential. But you also have someone like Dominic Cummings, who is more associated with, you know, the Conservatives, worked with Boris Johnson, if I remember correctly. Can you talk to me about the array of people who are influencing the UK government to go in this direction, to adopt AI in the way that they have?
1: Yeah, sure. So you have the kind of lobbyists that you would expect to have, right? You know, very good, talented Silicon Valley lobbyists who everyone who has reported on technology or politics will know from their own country. These people are very skilled at what they do, and they're extremely good at shaping conversations around the thing that they're talking about with politicians. But in the UK, with reference to AI, you also have lots of other people who I wouldn't necessarily describe as lobbyists, you know, former heads of state or special advisors, who are really, really interested in this from, I think, an ideological point of view. So in some cases, with people like Tony Blair, I would say, I've spoken to a number of people about his enthusiasm for AI. And you mustn't point out Tony Blair's enthusiasm for AI without also pointing out who pays Tony Blair's wages or you know, for his foundation. And that is mostly sponsored by Larry Ellison of Oracle, who obviously one of the world's richest men and obviously making his money from the AI boom. But I have spoken to a lot of people who I would say are impartial and have close experience of the TBI, who have said that Blair himself really believes this stuff. He believes in the transformative power of technology.
2: I remember even a few years ago that he was also very, you know, supportive of cryptocurrency companies like FTX, if I remember correctly, appeared on stage with Sam Bankman-Fried at one point, I think. So he does seem to be someone who is kind of a technophile, right? Who does really believe in technology, the use of technology, the power of technology and whatnot.
1: Yeah, he is the kind of the arch technocrat. He is somebody who has always just believed in progress in a kind of, in a really deep ideological way. I think he felt the same way about globalization, and now he feels the same way about technology. It's just, this is progress, and eventually progress gets you societal and economic gains. So he has that kind of belief. But then there is another kind of belief within Westminster particularly, which is that it's very hard for politicians to get things done. And this is something I've heard Nick Clegg say, and you hear it a lot from people like Dominic Cummings, who, as you said, was the special advisor to Boris Johnson when he was prime minister, but the former chief of staff to Keir Starmer, Morgan McSweeney, was also of this opinion that it's incredibly difficult to get things done, and it's very hard to get past what is sometimes referred to in British politics as the blob, or that might, you know, it might be referred to by a slightly more conspiratorial mindset as like the deep state. It's not so much a conspiracy, it's that there are lots of people working in government and they all have their own opinions and their own projects. And whenever a minister wants to get something done, they slow it down either with, depending on your view of this process, with opinions or with facts. You know, they either just want to get in the way of things or they want to do things competently, depending on how you want to describe it. But nothing happens as fast as a politician would like it to happen. And that is seen as a real problem for democracy, for sovereignty, you know, for the power of the government to represent its people. So for people like Dominic Cummings, that's what they saw in AI. It wasn't just that it would make the government more efficient. It would make the government more powerful. And when they mean the government, they mean ministers. They don't mean everyone else who works for the government, you know, all the civil servants, all the people who work in the tax office. You know, they didn't mean, you know, necessarily teachers. It meant that it would make it faster for everyone to just do as they're told.
2: Is the idea there that you're getting rid of more of these public servants, or simply that, you know, you don't need to rely on them for the advice and things like that that you would in the past, because you can rely, you know, on a chatbot or some AI system to provide that instead? What is the kind of main motivation, or is it a mix of both?
1: I think it's both, and I think it's one after the other. So in the first place, about an early project of Dominic Cummings, who I should say, on his first day in Downing Street in 2019, he arrived wearing a t-shirt that said OpenAI on it, the early logo before OpenAI changed their logo, the very first logo of this company no one had heard of at that point, or no one outside of, I guess, Silicon Valley and, you know, people who are particularly interested in technology. Certainly wasn't the global name that it became when ChatGPT was announced. But then what he quite quickly started to do was to bring in people, and he said he was looking for people out of a William Gibson novel. He wanted people who were, you know, outcasts and weirdos and people who had, you know, real strong technological skills of the kind that aren't typically found in the British civil service, which tends to be occupied more by generalists. He wanted people who actually had degrees in, you know, software engineering or physics or whatever. And unlike him, he's got a degree in history. So he started to bring in people who could give ministers information directly. So, you know, using data to inform like the meetings that people would have when they're making policy. So that kind of took away some of the power that civil servants would have had to shape the decisions that ministers made. And then I think it becomes the second part of that project, which is then, well, actually, if you're doing that well enough, do you need the people in the room with the minister? Can the minister just ask the chatbot? Can the minister just say, write my document, summarize this for me? And then it becomes a question of, well, who gives the system prompts to the chatbot? To whom does the chatbot belong? Because We've always recognized in the UK that civil servants have a certain amount of power that they hold on to. Stanley Baldwin, who was Prime Minister in the 19th century, said that the civil service is always in office and always in power. And we've always kind of accepted that, you know, some people more grudgingly than others, but you accept that power doesn't solely rest with your elected politicians. But then if you take all of that power that used to belong to, at least to people who you knew in an office where they were, and hand it to software that's controlled from outside your borders, that seems to be making quite a decision about who holds power in your country.
2: Absolutely. And it's such a key one, right? And I just want to put a pin in that conversation for just 1 second, because I absolutely want to return to it, because it's essential, especially when we see companies like OpenAI, you know, promoting their technologies as, you know, something that you can buy sovereignty through, right? As they try to play into these narratives around digital sovereignty that we've seen in the past few years. But before we talk about that, I wanted to ask, you know, there's this vision, right, of how AI can be used and what it can deliver that you're describing there. What are we seeing in the actual implementation in the British state up to this point? Like, are they actually achieving these grand designs? What are we seeing in the actual rollout of generative AI?
1: So I'll start by talking about the good stuff. So there are programs that have been implemented that do allow people to do things faster. And often this is at the level of most journalists or anybody who talks to people a lot for a living might use something like a tool like Otter or, you know, another transcription tool that, yeah, uses a language model to produce transcripts. And I'm sure we all check that afterwards to make sure it's done properly, right? But using that kind of thing in, say, the court system, as long as it's done with a, you know, some safeguards to make sure it is actually faithfully replicating what's being said, can save a lot of person hours, right? There was a tool that was developed that read letters that were sent to a government department that was described to me by somebody who had worked on this tool, that the government department would receive thousands of these letters per year. And for them to be read individually by a human civil servant and then sorted in order of urgency took enough time that by the time they had decided which letters were the most urgent and got back to the people who had sent them, some of those people would have died. So this was described to me as a life-changing technology in that sense, because, you know, some people contact the government and genuinely, if they don't receive help within 6 months, then that might not be soon enough for them. But so there are really good implementations. Normally, on that kind of fairly basic level where it just takes a task that already takes too long and injects a bit of basic automation into it. However, the British government has taken this much further. So every few years, we have something called a spending review, which is basically where the government gets together, all the ministers from each department get together, and they basically have a huge argument with the Treasury, with the Finance Ministry, about how much money they're each going to get to spend on things. So your health secretary will go in and say, we want to build some new hospitals and we want to make sure that the current hospitals have enough drugs for everyone. And, you know, the transport minister will say, look, this road's falling apart. And there's all these decisions that have to be made, thousands of decisions that then add up to how much money each department's going to get. And AI was used for that. It was used to analyze these bids for money. So that is software built somewhere else, not controlled by our government, but helping to make decisions about who gets money, whether it's the roads or the hospitals or the military, right? So that's pretty strong. There is very good evidence that our members of parliament have been using it a fair bit to write their speeches that they read out in parliament. And the BBC, our national broadcaster, has been using it to redraft some of its articles. Every student at Oxford University has been given access to OpenAI to, you know, help them with their degrees and, you know, maybe write some of their essays. We don't know. I mean, I found Oxford particularly significant because 31 of our previous prime ministers have gone to Oxford and almost all of them have done the same degree. So, you know, were you a nefarious foreign power wishing to influence future British prime ministers? You really only need to pick one British university. Unfortunately, we should have a bit more diversity in that sense. But the biggest thing that I found when I was talking to civil servants within the British government who were involved in implementing AI was they almost quite glibly told me that they had been reading this story that was published back in April 2025 in the Financial Times about the UAE using AI to write laws for the first time. The story called it a world first. And they were having a bit of a laugh together because they were saying, well, they weren't first, because actually the UK constitution now contains within our laws text that was composed by a large language model. So we are effectively, we have, without the people being consulted, we have begun using AI to write our laws.
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2: When you do have this technology that's created in this way, that's adopted by the government, what risks get presented then as they become something that the government depends on increasingly, as you say, even to write laws, to make speeches for members of parliament, to, I would imagine, generate some of the information that they're basing their analysis and understanding of different aspects of society on, right? What are the risks that come of that?
1: So the most immediate one is this really boring phrase that you hear a lot if you look at British government procurement, which is vendor lock-in, right? And what that means is when you want somebody to build an IT system for your railway network, you go to a big tech company and they start doing it. And sometimes that contract will seem pretty affordable to begin with. They'll say, look, we'll start build this chunk of it for this much. And then a couple of years later, it's going well. And they'll say, right, we'll roll it out across the rest of the rail network or whatever. And it starts to be implemented. And then some problems come up and some more money has to be spent. And it gets more and more expensive. And after, say, 5-10 years, you're saying, well, these people are kind of rinsing us for a lot of money. So let's take another look at that contract. You have another look at the contract and you find somebody else who might be able to do it more effectively. But then you realize it's going to take you 5-10 years to replace all this stuff. You can't just hand it over to somebody else. It is a bespoke built thing that you now depend upon and they can now charge you what they like. So we have already started to see that happen with contracts for things like data management or data analysis on a very large scale using UK public data.

0: of contracts, really, I think is the more immediate risk. When you're more dependent you become on something, the more you're going to end up having to pay for it. And as I'm sure you know, that is something that is probably a particular risk with AI, because we're still, for a lot of people, at the kind of early days of getting Ubers everywhere situation with AI, where you are not paying for it what it costs, right? You know, the companies involved are still losing money. They're burning through cash at this incredible rate in order to, you know, capture, well, create and then capture the market for these services that they offer.
1: Yeah, I think OpenAI lost something like $20 billion last year. It's not a profitable company, right? At some point, someone's going to have to pay for all that, all those data centers and whatnot.
0: Yeah, and they're very much intending to get that money back, right?
1: Totally, 100%.
0: their investors aren't just there going, oh, dude, you lost $20 billion. That's fine. Yeah. We didn't need it. But then you have a more long-term and potentially more serious problem, which I was reading a book about cybersecurity recently by a guy called Scott Shapiro. It's called Fancy Bear Goes Fishing. Very interesting history of cybersecurity. But there was this phrase that particularly stayed with me from that book, where the author talks about upcode and downcode. So downcode is code. That's literally what we think of, you know, it's literally program language. And then upcode is everything that influences the writing of down code. So people, companies, structures, frameworks, systems, you know, like the, everything that laws, you know, everything that causes the down code to be written in a certain way. So he was writing about this in terms of cybersecurity, as in, you know, you have the down code that tells the machine what to do, but you also have the up code that tells the person to tell the machine what to do. So you have kind of, you know, and then you can hack one, but you can also hack the other through like social engineering. Because it seems to me the risk that is less well recognized with AI is that AI also, you know, it's kind of down code that also helps to write the up code, right? Because, you know, it's software that talks back. And it does so in such a way that, you know, obviously it's trained to generate the answer that is most likely to be accepted by a human being, right? You know, a language model is a big web of weighted probabilities that will assemble the list of tokens that are most likely to receive a thumbs up from the testing. And then that is quite a significant change in a government or a politician using software, right? Because they're not just using something to calculate an answer. The thing is calculating the answer that is most likely to influence them into accepting it. So when you have a government that is saying, we're not just going to automate some systems, like we are going to all try to use it as much as possible, not just in our, you know, within our power structures. So, you know, if you have everyone in your government writing emails, summarizing or writing documents, arranging timetables, minuting meetings, setting agendas, deciding who gets to speak first. Like these are all things in which power can be exercised. Now, I'm not saying that necessarily happens at the moment, but I think we are creating the conditions where that could happen. And were somebody to decide to use that power, it would be extremely significant, because it's not just power within our government structures, it's power within our economy as well.
1: Absolutely. Yeah, I think it's something that we really should be having a greater discussion about, you know, and it almost surprises me that there's not more discussion of that particular risk that you're outlining, especially at a moment where I feel like, you know, after a year and a bit of you know, Trump's return to office, there's been a lot of talk about the way that the United States and its tech companies have wielded their power in our societies, you know, increasingly against us when, you know, we're looking at the threats that have been levied at different countries around the world. And, you know, there's greater talk about digital sovereignty or, you know, the way that you can't rely on the United States. But then to be, as you're saying, building this system into the very functioning of the British state or, you know, other governments around the world, it does present some real

0: concerns and risks. Yeah.
1: Yeah. And I mean, these are companies that are, they're already making it very clear that they are happy to work with the people who will give them the most political power in the US. They are happy to imbue politics into their models, right? I mean, either for commercial reasons. So in the piece, I refer to, you know, what happens if you search for certain search terms around Donald Trump versus Joe Biden. It's pretty well documented that you can see the difference for yourself. Clearly, OpenAI and Microsoft and Meta have had their conversations with the Trump administration. The US government has made its own massive financial investments into the AI ecosystem, and you know, regulatory power is also part of it. And then you see companies like Palantir, which is pretty explicit about its politics as a company. And then, yeah, and then you then apply these to your own country and say, well, you know, they're just going to help us get better off, right? As if there won't be some sort of, you know, as if they're not going to want something from that enormous potential power that you're basically handing to them. It's incredible that, and this is also, you know, this is technology that more and more we see articles and examples and legal cases that refer to its persuasive power, right? So you see, you know, talk of AI psychosis, you know, people who spend too much time talking to chatbots, and unfortunately, it seems to be creating either some new forms of mental illness or exacerbating conditions that people already have. They are built to be persuasive. Some of the people that I spoke to for this article also studied how persuasive exactly it was using large-scale studies, and found that, you know, that just current models are incredibly good at talking people around certain points, and they use techniques that barristers and debating experts use, either because, you know, they've kind of learned them, or like just that has emerged through thousands and thousands of conversations of becoming the best way to get somebody. And again, as I'm sure you know, that's not a barrister level of thinking or a persuasion expert level of thinking. It's just probabilities being calculated over and over again until, you know, like the lock is picked of persuading somebody to do something. But persuasion is political power. So if you bring an incredibly persuasive machine into every level of your power system, your power structures, all those like intellectual frameworks of advice, you know, if you're encouraging all of your ministers to constantly talk to a particular kind of software and use it to run the country, you're taking a risk that I think we have yet to calculate with who holds power.
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3: Hello again out there in Berlin. It's Anson Tebbets along with
4: Chip Darmstadt.
3: Here we are in the first weekend in May. We've made it to May. Imagine that.
4: Oh, it's so nice. Things are getting green. Things are flowering out. I've seen lots of magnolias here in town, forsythias. It's just a beautiful time of year.
3: Yeah, and it's Green Up Weekend. So, folks, wonderful unofficial holiday where people go around and just pick up all the, I'll say the word, crap that's on the side of the roads.
4: I've left a lot on my front yard for folks to clean up, so feel free to wander by with a trash bag.
3: Yeah, that sounds like a good idea. So, yeah. The first weekend in May is always time to green up Vermont, one of the great things that's been happening since, God, I think it goes back to the 70s. So here we are. Migration certainly full underway. And you've just come back. You've migrated back from Spain.
4: I did indeed. We just had our first flyaway birding trip to Spain, the Iberian Peninsula. We covered a big loop from Madrid into Extremadura, Andalusia, Tarifa, near the Rock of Gibraltar, and then back to Madrid.
3: Well, so you were in Madrid. So what? What's there? I mean, it's got to be a huge variety of species.
4: It really is. Spain is maybe the best European birding destination on the Iberian Peninsula. we saw around 200 species of birds, and it's migration there as well. Spain is a very, in parts, arid country. We were in a lot of Mediterranean forest. So when we think of forest here in Vermont, we think about walking in a closed canopy type of woodland. In a place like Spain, the Mediterranean forest is much more open. So think about, you know, cork trees and oak trees with space in between them. So it's forested, but it's much more open structure. And then there's open plains, or as they call it, steppes, and lots of wetlands in the southern part of the country. So very diverse, lots of different habitats, and that means lots of birds.
3: And there's plenty of water, so you got near the water?
4: Yes, yeah, so we spent quite a bit of time in Doñana National Park, which is in the southern part of the country, on the Atlantic Ocean, and then towards Gibraltar, a town called Tarifa, so right on the Mediterranean and the Straits of Gibraltar. So we were in the south, often very close to the water, although we spent more time in the marshes than on the beach.
3: So any Vermont birds that are over in Spain?
4: Mallards. That's about it. Let's see, house sparrows. You know, it's funny, in Europe, they get very excited when a U.S., an American bird shows up, like a black and white warbler shows up, or a robin. That's a cause for a lot of excitement. But there's lots of equivalents. You know, they have their oriole, the Eurasian golden oriole. It turns out it's in a totally different family from our oriole, but they have their oriole. Their blackbird is actually a thrush. Think about the Beatles song. Their robin is actually a muscacapid, so, you know, the wheat ear family. Their flycatchers are not related to our flycatchers. So many birds have similar names and similar ecological roles, but are totally different species and in many cases different families.
3: Good. Favorite thing you saw?
4: The bee eater. Mm-hmm. Yeah, the European bee eater. The bee eaters are primarily an African family of birds. Just gorgeous, so many different colors, and their primary food is bees, honeybees, and so they catch those on the wings. So imagine these almost kingfisher-like birds flying around catching bees, very colorful, very streamlined. I think that was my top bird, that and collared Pratt and call. We saw a lot of shorebirds being near marshes. The Pratt and call, folks will have to look this up at home. Pratt and call is, imagine a cross between a sandpiper and a falcon. They're a sandpiper that is an aerial insectivore. They, just like a swift, they feed on insects in the air. So they're very streamlined. Kind of like a killdeer. When you see a killdeer in flight, you know how angular they look and streamlined. So the collared Pratt and call is a very elegant bird. I was very excited to see those.
3: Sounds like it's a dinosaur.
4: Yeah, it's the strangest bird, and just so eloquent. So, you know, it's one of these birds I've been waiting a long time to see. I think after my Peterson field guide to Eastern birds, my second field guide was the birds of Britain and Europe. And seeing some of these birds for the first time after many years was quite exciting.
3: Good stuff. The trip to Spain. This is your weekend edition of For the Birds in the month of May. We're going to take a short break, and we're going to talk more about what's happening in our backyard right after this. Stay tuned.
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3: We're back for the birds. Chip with Flyaway Birding, just back from Spain. While you were away, more arrivals. I have not heard it yet, but I'm this time of year, I think of the American bittern.
4: Oh yeah, I've been wondering what I've missed while I was gone. So bitterns and snipe. So some of the marsh birds are back. I think someone mentioned seeing at least bittern. Is that possible? It seems a little early, but that's pretty cool. And I've heard reports of warblers back as well.
3: Yep, certainly I have heard the snipe. I've heard the woodcock. So those they're definitely back, and I'm just waiting for that. I think it's got to be, you know, the peepers are out and they're singing away, but it's got to be just a little bit warmer for the bittern.
4: Yeah, you know, it's amazing how many birds come back quite early in Vermont. We, you know, the peak of migration is probably the middle of the month, mid-May, Mother's Day weekend or maybe the next weekend. But there's, you know, people have been reporting ovenbird already, ruby-throated hummingbird here already, you know, in small numbers. Let's see, Phoebes have been back for a while, of course, but I'm always impressed. Wood thrush, veery, a lot of early birds showing up.
3: Yeah, some of my digital platforms and social media, I'm seeing that, is someone actually tracking the return of the ruby-throated hummingbird? Because it seems like there's, from time to time, I get something on my feed. Well, they've arrived in New Jersey, now they're in Massachusetts. Is that possible?
4: Yeah, I'm forgetting the organization that does that. You know, you could, of course, look at eBird sightings, but I think it was Journey North, I think it's called. Does that ring a bell? I know they have also tracked the migration of monarch butterflies, but I think also hummingbird as well. It's one of those species, you know, everybody loves it. Everyone knows it when they see one. So easy bird to track because lots of people are looking.
3: Yeah, the ruby-throated hummingbird. And, of course, we probably should review the complicated recipe if you're thinking about your machine. And they like red, so they like, you know, if you're flower gardens, you're, you know, thinking about, you know, like bee balm is one. They love bee balm. But the simple recipe to feed your hummingbirds in the feeders that you can pick up at your local feed store.
4: Ooh, is it 1 to 5? Five parts water, 12, one part sugar, or is that, no, maybe it's 1 in 20. I'm bad with math here. You have to, do you know the ratio?
3: I thought it was 1 to 3, but I may be a little heavy on the sugar.
4: Yeah. You know, I drink my coffee black, so I would just give them straight up water.
3: Yeah. But the key part is when you've got to continue to clean the container, the device, or the feeder, right?
4: Absolutely. A bacteria can grow, especially, you know, we've already had some days in the 70s. When things warm up, you get a lot of bacterial growth in those hummingbird feeders. And, you know, don't trust my numbers. Look it up online. What's the ratio for hummingbird food for your feeder? So just Google it. And I'm going to say 1 to 5, but check me out on the web.
3: Yeah, 5 to 1 probably wouldn't do any damage. My 1 to 3 probably would.
4: I want to see how fast those hummingbirds can fly.
3: They don't need to go any faster than they're going right now. They would need to get them all on their big high. So yeah, but I'm just impressed with the hummingbird, the speed at which they go, and I mean they'll show right against the window pane if you got a feeder there.
4: Yeah, and they seem to like know if you're someone who feeds the hummingbirds and you don't have your feeder up yet, they come back and they look.
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8: I'm Heather Bosch. The USS Gerald Ford has returned home to Virginia after an 11-month deployment, the longest since the Vietnam War. Defense Secretary Pete Hegseth on hand.
9: Thank you for serving your nation and serving your nation well. Thank you for representing us here at home and in far-flung places. The amount of ocean you sailed is equivalent to 3 times around the world.
8: The aircraft carrier supported the U.S.-Israeli war against Iran and the capture of Nicolas Maduro when he was Venezuela's president. North America's largest commuter rail system, New York's Long Island Railroad, is shut down because of a strike. CBS News New York reporter John Diaz.
10: In a statement, Governor Kathy Hochul saying, quote, these unions represent the highest paid workers of any railroad in the nation, yet they are demanding contracts that could raise fares as much as 8%, pit workers against one another, and risk tax hikes for Long Islanders. She also called the strike reckless.
8: Israel says an airstrike in Gaza has killed one of the last surviving architects of the October 7, 2023 Hamas attack in Israel. Hamas has confirmed that Izz al-Din al-Haddad is dead. An outbreak of Ebola in Africa's Democratic Republic of Congo is blamed for 80 deaths. CBS's MTS Tayab.
11: And Ebola was first discovered back in 1976 in what is now the DRC and is thought to have spread from bats. Now this morning, health experts are warning the Trump administration's dismantling of USAID and the withdrawal from the WHO may have a serious impact on the global effort to contain this deadly virus.
8: Ebola can lead to uncontrolled bleeding. More questions about a key cancer screening for women.
12: When should a woman get a mammogram? Health groups are offering different suggestions. Some say getting mammograms beginning at 40 or 45 is a good idea, but others suggest that women get them at the age of 50. There's also conflicting advice over whether the exams should be done annually or every other year. That's partly because most guidelines are meant for women at average risk. But breast cancer is so common that it's tough to decide how to balance conflicting advice. Some doctors question whether it makes sense to recommend screening for all women at the same time when not everyone has the same risk factors. Allison Keys, CBS News.
8: The grand final of the 70th Eurovision Song Contest opened in Vienna today with a flame-throwing Finnish duo and an acclaimed Australian star, the favorites among the 25 contenders for the glittering crown. This is CBS News.
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1: One final issue that the UK economy has is we have, I think, the highest, the most expensive industrial energy of any developed economy. So we are talking about saving our economy with something that uses as much energy as a developed economy. So there's another puzzle there that you really have to fix, and you have to fix it really quickly and in a way that doesn't make everyone else's energy more expensive, as has happened even in, say, the US, where energy is provided much more cheaply. So yeah, I think there are a lot of moving parts that haven't necessarily been like fitted together. And one thing that I found while reporting this piece that really surprised me was the attitude that some people in government had when I brought up these issues, when I started to talk about energy use, or when I started to talk about copyright and, you know, the movement against people saying, well, you can't just help yourself to music and novels and stuff like that. People who are currently trying to make money out of them, who are, you know, British employees or workers, whatever, that people would react as if I was being kind of not just asking a question about, well, you know, for a response, how to solve it. They would act like this was contrary to a belief system they had adopted. There was an oddly quasi-religious feeling to some of the conversations that I had, where people would look at me, and I'm a journalist, so I'm used to being looked at like I'm a bit simple, right? But they would look at me like I just didn't get it. And I was not, they used this term situational awareness to describe this idea that there'll be this sudden, you know, epochal change in society around the world brought about by AI. And they would just look at me like I just wasn't aware of this. And it was fine because in a year or so, I would find out, and so would everyone else on Earth, and it would just all be fixed by the magic machine. And I mean, I don't know enough to say whether or not they're right, but you know, that's an argument that has been made a lot of other times in the past, normally by people in robes.
14: Do you feel that that's like related to, because you wrote in the piece that there's not a lot of proper knowledge within government of how these technologies work, and there's a lot of kind of like listening to the people who are the most kind of the biggest advocates of AI, who, you know, as you were saying about Tony Blair and people like that, who really want to believe that I guess everything that the tech companies are saying about the technology is the reality, is the truth, right? Is it just because that kind of viewpoint has been adopted because there's not a lot of knowledge, but also the people around them are all saying that that is what it is, so it must be accurate? Is that how you read it?
1: Yeah, that's exactly it. Yeah. So I think, so one person I spoke to who was not, I should say, one of the kind of acolytes as I've described them, but, you know, this person was very, very smart, knew a lot about AI, was well-versed in the technology prior to the launch of ChatGPT, had spoken to MPs and said to them, he'd actually explained this risk to them of, you know, if you're taking advice from a machine, you need to be thinking about who controls the machine. You need to be thinking about how the machine's opinions can be changed. And the response from them was, what's AI? What is it? You know, like, they just didn't know. And somebody else that I spoke to who, I didn't actually put this in the article, but I had been speaking to somebody who had been advising people within Parliament about AI, and they said that the most common problem they came across was that parliamentarians, so members of Parliament and members of the House of Lords, would think that there was a mind behind the screen that they were talking to. So they didn't just accidentally use anthropomorphic language. Like, they were genuinely thinking that they were talking to another being of some sort, like that it was an entity that they were communicating with. And this person said they constantly had to correct people of that there wasn't a thought process, and they had to go, you just give them the same speech over and over again about, you know, tokens, and, you know, just give them a little primer, because and I think, you know, that goes right back to the 1960s, right, with the Eliza effect, and the, you know, people, when they start to use software that communicates with them, I guess our brains just evolve to, you know, immediately accept that we're talking with another entity, because why wouldn't you? You know, we spent millions of years doing that, and it's never been a machine before. But yeah, it didn't seem to me like anyone had really thought about that. And a lot of people just found AI to be a bit nerdy and confusing, and something that they were too busy to get a handle on. And that really opened the door to people who, yeah, like I said, were real enthusiasts for it, who, if I'm being mean, maybe spend too much time communicating with a particular chatbot, and maybe are a bit convinced by, you know, the conversations they've had with it, and who had this, yeah, like I say, kind of quasi-religious feeling of, you know, they would talk about, you know, look, 2027, 2028, that's when it's all going to change. It's all going to be completely different by then. So, which is very easy, you know, also politically saying to people, well, you don't need to think too much about the details because everything's going to change in a completely massive way. That is also, I guess, something that, you know, that was a bit of the trick that was pulled with Brexit. It's like, no, you don't have to worry about, you know, how farmers are going to sell stuff across the English Channel. Now, you don't have to worry about whether or not, you know, people will have to work longer hours. You just wait. We'll do the fix. Everything will change and it'll all be better.
14: Yeah. Yeah. You definitely see that with technology a lot too, right? Not even just AI. We've seen it so many times in the past. And then it's like, oh, you don't need to make difficult political decisions because just wait a little bit of time and everything will be solved. No problem. One of the things that really comes to mind is, as I hear you say that is, I don't know if there has been the same discussion of this in the UK. I would imagine so. But in North America, there's certainly been like a lot of discussions about state capacity and how state capacity has been eroded over, you know, the past number of decades. The kind of research abilities aren't there as much as used to be in the past because of cuts over many years. And, you know, there's a question as to whether the state can still just do things, especially do big things, you know, do big infrastructure projects, whatever it is. And, you know, as I hear what you are describing with the way that AI is being worked into the government, the way that, you know, thinking and lawmaking is being kind of outsourced to these chatbots, it certainly makes me worried that that capacity is going to get eroded even further. And then the question becomes, you know, what can government really achieve? What can it do as you lose even more of that ability and that knowledge that used to be there and so key to the institution itself?
1: Yeah, absolutely. Yeah. So I think all developed economies have different problems, but in a lot of ways, they have different versions of the same problems. So we are all, as developed economies, fortunate to have aging societies. So we are fortunate to have societies in which people are expecting to live longer after they finish working, which is a great thing to happen, nice problem to have, but it is a significant fiscal problem. And at the same time, we also, having gone through these massive economic shocks of the 2008 financial crisis and the COVID pandemic, pretty much all taken on really huge amounts of debt. So, you know, up to like the UK is up to, you know, it's debt is approaching the same size as its GDP. You know, if the US and France, it's bigger than GDP. So you have these massive problems, and it is wild to suggest that there is one technology that could just fix that. But it's also a lovely idea for somebody who's very tired of thinking about these intractable problems, because they are like, you can only fix them very slowly and by doing a lot of thinking and by having a lot of arguments and annoying a lot of people. And that's something that, you know, most politicians don't really want to do. So, yeah, I can very much see the attraction. But also, like you say, when you take that path, you are surrendering the thinking that you are going to do about those problems. And you are surrendering your ability to talk about them with, you know, groups, people, rather than just an ingratiating piece of software. And therefore, you are going to end up less able to deal with them potentially, unless it does just fix everything. I'm not a technology expert. I don't know. You know, I'm sure Demis Hassabis or Sam Altman would come on here and say, oh, it's all going to, you know, they're much more intelligent than me. But at the same time, I don't know, you look at the history of politics in Britain and elsewhere, and you see that it rarely works to just take an easy silver bullet decision and then, like, people never just sit back and put their feet up and go, oh, look, we fixed the fiscal situation.
14: Yeah.
1: Take holiday, everyone.
14: It's usually not that easy. But, you know, if you annoy people, you're probably not going to get the votes to get reelected. So you don't want to do that either, right? Well, you know, it's really fascinating to learn about what is going on in the UK. And I think it provides a lot of lessons for us even outside the UK as we see our governments taking similar paths as well. Certainly, I see that in Canada with Mark Carney and what he's doing and how he talks about AI. You know, I'd highly recommend the piece to people. But just as we close off, I'm wondering, you know, we're talking about how the UK government has really embraced AI, right? Do you see much growing pushback to those decisions in the UK at the moment? Any pushback to how the UK government is adopting AI? Or is this just kind of, you know, kind of sailing smoothly ahead as they're planning to use it?
1: Yeah, I do see some pushback. So the UK has really good history and, you know, very productive creative industry. So, you know, music, literature, you know, filmmaking, all this kind of stuff. And the copyright issue is one that has been like an early signifier of how things are going to go. So government policy was written that just said, what we're going to do is we're going to give people an opt-out clause about their works being used in training data. And then pretty quickly, there was a campaign put together that was backed by lots of very famous people like, I don't know, Elton John and Dua Lipa and people like that, telling their fans, telling normal people that, like, this is what's happening with, you know, the works that you know and love that we created are being used for somebody else's benefit, and we're not getting any money for it. And then that the government has stepped back, has backed away from that position. So I think that's a good example. And you have things like local opposition to building data centers and stuff like that. At the same time, you have increasing adoption just in the general population of...
15: Man, what a whirlwind. Lexi Winters out to center, and Lamar's got it. Well, if you're South Carolina, just continue to keep trying to put together some good at-bats. No one you can kind of pull from that come-from-behind win yesterday. I mean, Tate Davis had a solid two-run home run. You've seen Lelio get on a little bit of a streak here. Tate Davis struck out last time up against Taylor Tensley. Davis, back to the wall, bounces it off, and Lamar's got a hustle to track it. Davis to second. Tiffany, thank you. What a wild game. Ole Miss and Texas Tech. Texas Tech went walking it off, and now we welcome you to Westwood, where UCLA has got a 6-2 lead over South Carolina. Winner of this game goes straight to the regional final. The loser will play an elimination game later today. South Carolina has had two leadoff solo shots, but Danielle, that second inning where UCLA put up six runs, they batted around. That's the difference right now.
16: Yeah, definitely just coming together, a tight moment for UCLA. I think the answer back on that Jamin McKay solo shot was important for them, and they're going to need to score a lot of runs. I mean, they...
15: Natalie Heath drops it into the grass. Tate Davis stops at third, and it's runners on the corners.
16: And this is a UCLA team that they really ride Taylor Tinsley more than anybody else, so it's going to be important for them to continue as much scoring as possible. But South Carolina is just so scrappy, and Big Matt Nat with a little bit of a jam job to left field just adds on another one. Six hits so far for the Gamecocks.
15: And if you didn't tune in late last night, both of these teams had to come from behind to win. UCLA was up six runs in the fifth, and then gave up a 10 spot to California Baptist.
16: Still feels weird saying that every time.
15: Yeah.
16: Not what I thought was going to happen.
15: They walked it off in the bottom of the seventh with a sac fly and ended up winning 12-11. This will be Kai Byers coming in to pinch hit in the nine spot, where usually we see Anderson. But South Carolina had to battle from behind, too, and it was Quincy Lelio who had a go-ahead three-run home run in the sixth inning, her first home run of the season. Now, she has followed that up since then with a solo shot today.
16: Yeah, and just the biggest smiles, too, going around the bases.
15: Kai Byers steps in, hitting .254, takes the first pitch to Jelena Lamar. Runner tags up, but doesn't go. Thinking about it, diving back to third. Tagger. Jordan Woolery fired it over. And the base running miscues from last night for South Carolina creep into today. They had plenty of opportunities last night and just played some misplays.
16: She should have went on the tag.
15: Yes.
16: She should have tagged and went home. There was no reason that she shouldn't have. And the throw was way off. You wouldn't have known that, but I would have went and tagged. She's got herself into yet again another little pickle on the base pass. Way too big of a lead with a dart throw by Woolery, and the UCLA Bruins get out of it unscathed.

0: Legends of the game, eternally etched into silver. Each name a testament to greatness. Since 1904, this renowned tournament has stood as the most celebrated and oldest in the United States. From iconic players and rising stars to elite polo ponies, battling one of the sport's most coveted prizes on the U.S. Polo ASSN stadium field. There is no greater test than fighting for the historic trophy. The U.S. Open is the grand finale of the winter high goals season, hosted at the sport's premier destination for polo, the USPA National Polo Center. This is where history lives. This is where legends are made and strengthened. The U.S. Open Polo Championship starts now. Toasty temperatures and a tremendous buzz for the ultimate game in 2026 American Polo. Welcome to the U.S. Open Polo Championship game. It's been a very competitive and surprising U.S. Open Championship and left us with a very intriguing matchup. I'm Chris Fowler. Glad you're with us here. On one side today, the powerhouse organization Team Pilot, led by world champion Hedda Castagnolo and the teen sensation Lorenzo Chavon. On the other side, the Texas-based Team BTA, looking for their first ever U.S. Open Championship, led by the power couple Steve and Casey Krueger. Casey trying to make history as the first woman to be a part of U.S. Championship in almost a quarter century. Calling this game, as they do all the big ones, Kenny Rice and Hall of Famer Adam Snow. The reporter, Carl Udi Martinez, will also join us. Guys, we talked about this matchup. So many plot lines and such a good on-field matchup.
1: Love is in the air, too. We got a husband and wife team playing for a championship. We looked through the record books. We don't think it's ever happened.
2: It's amazing. And Casey in the semifinal game was just an inspiration to her whole team, the way she was going to higher-rated players than her. And I imagine the two of them communicating in the front of the game, trying to pull their team forward.
0: She admitted there were some nerves, but she's ready to go.
1: And Chris, you know, you covered all the big games, so we've got Curtis Pilot from Alabama, the Krugers from Texas. They love another sport down there as well, so get ready. We're going to have some gridiron action on the polo field, and here's how they got here. Coming off their USPA Gold Cup Championship, Pilot struggled losing their first two games. Then they had to win two to force a shootout in the quarterfinals. They advanced to play Coca-Cola, though, and blew them out in the semifinals. It's been a little different for BTA. They seem to get better with every game, winning 16-10 to get here. And one of the keys has been Casey Krueger.
2: From Midland, Texas, sky blue helmet and a face mask, Casey Krueger. She's a third-generation polo player. She's looking to become the third woman ever to win the U.S. Open crown. Behind her is her husband, I've never said that one before, Steve Krueger, 5-gold player from Argyle, Texas, and the Texas Polo couple is looking to make history here today. And the quarterbacking the team, Tomas Pannello, 10 goals of dynamite. He's the 2024 U.S. Open winner. He leads his team in scoring with 28 goals. He's powerful and dynamic. In the number 4 position, the Uruguayan ace, Ignacio Nachiviana. He did 2 years at UVA, and he reads the game really well from the back. Up front for Team Pilot, player owner Curtis Pilot going for his third U.S. title here today. He's going to be in the back looking to hit those beautiful tail shots we saw in the Gold Cup. At number 2, homegrown talent Mackenzie Weiss. He was on fire in the semifinals. He's won this title before with Pilot back in 22. In number 3, Lorenzo Chavon, only 18 years of age, the youngest player in the gauntlet. He won MVP in the Gold Cup, is looking for his first U.S. title here today. And at number 4, in my opinion, the best player in the world on his current form, Camilo Hedda Castagnolo, 10 goals. Watch this kid play.
1: Beautiful day, 87 degrees, a light breeze of 10 miles an hour here at the USPA National Polo Center, and a sold-out crowd for this U.S. Open. And coming out with it, in the blue, is BTA. They've been good about winning these. This is the third time these teams have met throughout this gauntlet tournament. And holding a 2-0 lead is Pilot. Pilot in the white now. They're moving to the right side of your dial, and they're moving with pace. Chavon has just been spectacular throughout this tournament. He unloads for the first time from 80 yards out, gives it up ahead to his teammate, who puts it through just like that. Castagnolo getting the assist from Chavon, and 1-0 Pilot.
2: What a goal by Pilot, and this is the combination that Pilot has been using all season long. Siobhan to Castagnola, or it's the other way, Castagnola to Siobhan. Here it's Siobhan to, it's Castagnola finishing, put his team up by one. You don't want to give him breakaways.
1: Castagnola throughout is the leading assist man on his team as well. He gets the assist that time around, and here's the other.

0: By Nachi Viana on this mare, Patrana. She's got the white bandage above her knee. She's had that all season long. He went by. He just hit it a little too far, so he couldn't get back to the ball. Our referees today on field are Jamie Maricatani and Guillermo Villanueva, and there's a third man in the stands to decide any disagreements on the field. This is Castagnola blasting it downfield.
1: As he likes to do, and again, they keep the pressure on. Moving with it is Weiss. Mackie Weiss, near side shot. Is it going to roll? It rolls just off to the side. Just nicked the post about 2 inches away from a goal. Talk about great teammates. Bob Bryan, one of the greatest of all time tennis double players. One time ranked number one in the world for 438 straight weeks. He and twin brother Mike, they did the coin toss today, Bob did. Weiss coming in here, he won the Gold Cup and the Open playing for Pilot.
0: And I think BTA,
1: just 4 years ago.
0: I think BTA here is going to have to find a way to cut that connection, cut that passing connection. I know Nachi was talking about how well they can press, and that's what they're going to need to do to take the ball away from Pilot.
1: Castagnola has it out front, now leaves it off. Weiss is looking for it, can't find it, coming in. BTA.
0: Viana on the ball.
1: Viana with 27 goals in this tournament here in the U.S. Open, second on his team. Pass up, intercepted. Pilot trying to come back with it, Siobhan.
0: Good work by Casey Krueger there. She hooked Lorenzo Siobhan, but Mackie Weiss is on the ball.
1: Here's Weiss. Weiss going past Viana. Weiss trying to get it out to the middle of the field, now has it knocked away from him. Now gets it back.
0: Ooh.
1: It's up to midfield. Looking for it, now coming in, and here comes BTA now on the move.
0: Good follow-up by Viana here.
1: Shot from 70 on the way. Good. Tied up.
0: Beautiful goal by Nachi Viana, and that's what he'd like to do in the first chucker to get rid of the nerves.
1: Viana unloading for his 28th goal of this U.S. Open.
0: And a great look at that neck shot. He threaded the needle under another horse's neck. Terrific goal by Nachi Viana.
1: This is his first Open Championship.
0: It's his first Gauntlet Finals. And he did 2 years at UVA. He started as a pro. I played with him 4 tournaments. A terrific teammate.
1: Coming out with it. On the move is Siobhan. Siobhan ahead of everyone. Siobhan takes it all the way in and scores. The 101st goal.
0: 18 years old. If he gets a step on his man, he's not going to miss the ball. You see these little sweep strokes he takes. It's like he has the ball on a string. And he just takes the man rather than taking the final tap and lets the ball roll over the goal line.
1: Most valuable player of the USPA Gold Cup. And here on the throw in, goes down along the boards, moving with it in the white is Pilot. And Pilot is able to come away with it. And Siobhan had it, now loses it.
0: Ooh, nice bump there by Casey Krueger to another take out Castagnola.
1: Casey Krueger, very aggressive in the semifinal, taking on, among others, Adolfo Cambiaso. No fear in her game.
0: She really doesn't care who she's going to, and that play she made on Adolfo in the semis was spectacular. Here's Castagnola.
1: Castagnola moving, splitting horses. Castagnola moving within 60, within 40. Castagnola is taking it within 20. Castagnola will tap it in and through.
0: And what a great example of his ball skills. Those last two shots, he makes it look easy, but he is reaching across his horse on the near side, running at 25, 30 miles an hour with Nachi Viana trying to hook him. And look at this, flipping it over onto the near side. Duck, duck. He's an amazing goal scorer.
1: And Castagnola has put his team up 3-1 here, just over a minute to go in the first chucker.
0: He just got on a new mare, and that's something that these players are doing. They're always looking for an opportunity to make a flying change and get on a fresh horse. He jumped on this brown mare, Mojita Eterna, with the white face. He passes it up to Siobhan.
1: Pilot comes away with it. Here's Siobhan. Siobhan moving. Right with him is Krueger. Krueger trying to cut him off, and that time will. Now Siobhan holds up, looking for the shot. Moving in a little closer. He's 20 yards out, looking for some room. Can he find anything there? Krueger on defense. Coming back with it, though, is Pilot. Pilot now loses it away, and once again, it's Steve Kruger on the D.
0: The referees let him play there. That's great. They're saying no crossing foul. Keep playing.
1: You have no problem with that.
0: I have no problem with that.
1: Uh-oh. Swooping in is Siobhan. Siobhan has it. Siobhan is all alone, and Siobhan is going to take it in, and that is number 102 in this tournament, his second of this game, and it's now 4-1 in favor of Pilot.
0: And look at this play that Castagnola makes to steal the ball from BTA. On the near side, flips it 5 yards, and he knows he's got his teammate flying on that new line. That's teamwork.
1: Siobhan just has that instinct, doesn't he? At 18, he always knows where the ball is. And that's the end of chucker number one. It's Pilot trying for the double, the USPA Gold Cup a few weeks ago, trying for the US Open Championship today. They're up by 3-1.
2: The polo shirt started on the field, and what began there didn't stay there. It moved beyond the game into everyday life around the world. From the sport that gave it its name to the shirt that became an icon. The polo shirt, an icon born from the game. U.S. Polo ASSN, born to play.

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5: Chuck, here number two is underway. BTA in the blue, Pilot, of course, in the white. And Pilot comes away with it. Had it momentarily. Now circling around and getting it is BTA. Viana, he has a goal, their only goal so far. See what he can do with it. Moving in traffic.
6: Nice flip by Viana.
5: Flips it over to Pinello. Tomas Pinello puts it up. It's going, going. Oh,
6: so unlucky.
5: Once again, so close, but...
6: And that's the one player I was thinking we didn't see with the ball during the whole first chucker was Tommy Pinello. He was just inches away from scoring his first goal of the day.
5: And interesting, because he's the leading scorer on this BTA team with 29 goals in this tournament.
6: He is, and he's an amazing player. He just wasn't able to find possession of the ball.
5: Now hustling along with it, Pilot. Siobhan, all 6'4" of him, looking for some room.
6: He's on the horse that won the best playing pony in the Gold Cup, V8 Tyson. It also won Horse of the Year.
5: Castagnola moves it ahead. This is going to roll out.
6: And these knock-ins are really big for BTA. So far, it's been Nachi Viana bringing the ball in and looking for Tommy Pinello in the semifinals and earlier in the tournament. Let's see if they go with the same strategy and who Pilot sends to the hitter.
5: There's Viana with it.
6: Weiss is going to the hitter.
5: Mackie Weiss right with him on defense. Now Pinello will circle around. And no breathing room. Weiss is his mirror at this moment. Now he gets away from him.
6: He did a little zig and zag and cut through on the right.
5: And Pinello still moving with it. Castagnola was waiting on him. Ball put ahead. Castagnola comes away with it, and now Pilot has it.
6: Oh, look at that little fake.
5: Pinello not letting up, trying to get it back, circling around and moving his Castagnola. Now Castagnola gets some open range, and there he goes. Crosses midfield, unloads it from 130 yards. It's on the roll. Who will catch up with it? On the chase is Weiss. Weiss trying to get to it. Weiss cuts the shot and puts it through.
6: What a goal.
5: What hustle by Mackie Weiss.
6: Incredible play there by Pilot, and it started with Heta Castagnola turning the ball around, that little fake in front of Tommy. And here's a look at him on Dolphina Garland. Picks his head up, finds his man open, blasts it downfield, and Mackie did not have an easy angle to sink this ball. Look at that. He's got about 3 yards to shoot at, sweeps it under the neck.
5: Weiss has won the Gold Cup and the Open with Pilot. He also won the C.V. Whitney in 2020. He's only 23 years old, used to big moments, and that was done there. And you have to wonder about BTA, because who can forget the semifinal when Pilot took apart Coca-Cola, a good Coca-Cola team, to win 15-5 to get to this. There's the shot, there's the goal.
6: And BTA, Nachiviana, getting his second goal of the day.
5: They had to have that, didn't they, at this stage?
6: They needed it. You don't want to get any further behind than this against Pilot.
5: As we mentioned, Pilot just took apart Coca-Cola, but Viana trying to slow things down a little bit there with his second goal of the day for BTA. Now moving with it. Remember, they change after every goal. So BTA going to the right side with it. Viana has it, circles around. Kruger has it now. Steve Kruger hasn't been on the offense much. We saw some nice defensive plays. Here he is sandwiched and has it stolen away by Siobhan. And Siobhan moving full tilt with it.
6: See Mackey moving into space.
5: Gets it in the middle to Weiss. Weiss coming off that first goal. Has it knocked away from him. Nice job getting over there to hook him.
6: Ooh, little show and go there by Tommy Pinello. He's around. And
5: here
6: there's a big

0: by Siobhan.
1: Stolen away again. Pilot has it. Weiss will look around, try to get it out to the middle. Yes, this is a very big field, Adam.
0: 9 football fields out there. Chuckers are 7.5 minutes long. And after each goal is scored, we switch directions. Right now, it's Pilot moving from right to left. This is this rotation play that they were devastating with this in the semifinals, dropping it to each other, hitting these next shot passes. This time it's Lorenzo on the ball from about 130.
1: And now Siobhan goes to work, leaves it behind. Little pitch and catch action basically going on here, Siobhan and Castagnola. Castagnola has some room from 85 yards out. He lifts it high, he lifts it up, and it lifts it just wide.
0: And he's so versatile. I mean, he can pick his head up and shoot and score that from 120 yards, but he can also dribble it, juggle it in the air through people. And he's got a sense of time and space. Looks like there may be a, no, there was a flying change there by Viana, and that's why Kruger's taking the knock in.
1: And here comes BTA moving to the right side. Can they get Pinello in it more, you think, here to go along with Viana?
0: Yeah, it's getting Pinello more on the ball and Casey and Steve getting involved, either with a man or... This time, Viana was hooked, and Mackey was able to make the hook and turn the ball.
1: Weiss with the hook with the D, and here comes Pilot.

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0: What's the 7'6 kid that plays for San Antonio?
1: Wembanyama.
0: Yeah, it was him.
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0: We're set for the second half of the U.S. Open Polo Championship, the final half of this 2026 gauntlet. And it's been Team Pilot really in charge from the opening minute. PTA trying to claw back in it, down 8-5. The next goal, Kenny, Adam, feels really important in this game.
1: It does. You made that point, and it's huge for BTA to come out strong here in the fourth.
2: And here's the throw in to start the fourth. Shocker, second half underway, and Pilot comes away with it. Castagnola has it. Castagnola will circle around. Does it so well. Watch the stick handling there. He's moving right along. Pinello is with him. Castagnola still moving. He's about 70 yards out. Moves over to the left. He's looking. Can he cut it between two guys? No, not that time. Right there with him was Viana and Pinello.
1: Incredible run there by Castagnola, but good defense by Viana and Pinello to keep him from getting that final goal shot off unmarked.
2: Now, how will BTA do? Can they get everybody involved in this second half? That seemed to be what was lacking in the first.
1: This is what's worked for them thus far. It's Viana finding Pinello. Pinello on this gray horse. Oklahoma drops it back for Nachi.
2: And here comes Viana. Viana, the offense most of the first half for BTA. Viana almost took by Siobhan. He will leave it back. Now moving right again is Pinello. Tommy looking for something. Right there with him is Weiss. He comes up on Weiss and goes past him. Look at Pinello. Pinello on the move. Weiss hooks him, and Weiss is able to knock it away. Oh, it's still back in front of the goal mouth, though, and still on the attack is BTA. Can they get the shot? Can someone get the shot?
1: It's
2: for BTA in the blue?
1: Cluster down there.
2: They're looking. They're looking. Traffic is heavy. Shot is lifted up and good. If you can't go through them, go over them. And that's exactly what they did.
1: And there's the goal Chris was talking about. BTA worked hard for that one, but somehow they got it through.
2: And look who got it. Getting everybody into the act as we were talking about. Let's get this over with. Get back in this game. It's 8-6.
1: And he got an assist from his wife, Casey Kruger, on that play, and it's BTA out of this throw-in.
2: Remember, they switch after every side, so going now to the left side, the team in blue is BTA, the underdogs coming in, the surprise team of this tournament to make it to the championship for the first time, and now they're trying to win the most prestigious tournament in North America. Moving with it is Pinello. Pinello leaves it back for Viana. Viana's shot is on the way, yes!
1: There he is with another goal. Nachi Viana following up his teammate Tomas Pinello.
2: Have we seen this before in the USPA Gold Cup? It was Pilot that was way down that came back in the second half.
1: And when Pinello gets involved, he's so powerful. He creates the space where Nachi can follow him up on the near side, and that is no easy shot. Reaching across 35 yards out at an angle, and just like that, it's a one-goal game.
2: The closest it's been since going back to the first chucker. Again, switching sides here. And now moving with it to the left side. Going back is Viana. Viana trying to get it going the other way.
1: Kruger on the ball.
2: Gets it to midfield. Castagnola is waiting there. He gets it, trying to hook it.
1: See the 2-10 dueling.
2: Look at Pinello, yeah. They've been there before, haven't they, in these big matches? Out in the middle of things, getting it is Kruger. Kruger again for BTA. Kruger trying to go. He's bumped there by Weiss. Nice check in open range there. And now Castagnola will come right back. Castagnola on the run and moving fast. Castagnola basically coming down the stretch here. Castagnola will lift it up, leaving it back there for Siobhan.
1: Wow. Under the neck. Look at that 360 Siobhan on this mare, Silava. She won the best playing Argentine pony in the finals of the Gold Cup.
2: Beautiful work between horse and rider. Now he leaves it back to Castagnola. Castagnola about 85 yards out. Moves to the middle. Now lets the shot go. It's rolling. It's rolling. It's rolling. It goes through. It goes through.
1: Wow, big goal by Heta Castagnola, and I think that was Steve Kruger who was fighting as hard as he could to keep it from crossing the line.
2: It almost unfolded in slow motion, didn't it? Will it get there? Will it get there? And it did.
1: And I think it's a good decision by Heta Castagnola rather than trying to go through everybody. He found a little window gave it a poke, and it rolled over the back line 6 inches before Kruger could back it away.
2: There's Castagnola trying for his first U.S. Open Championship, finessing that one in to put his team back up by two. Now coming away with it, Vienna. BTA moving to the left side. Trying to get in there and hook him. Staying right with him is Siobhan.
1: Big back shot by Weiss, and look who's free.
2: Castagnola. Castagnola on the move. Giving chase is Vienna. Castagnola and Vienna. It is a horse race. Castagnola lifts it ahead. Castagnola still on the move. Can he get there first? Castagnola does, and he scores.
1: Wow. That's teamwork there from Pilot, and it started with that back shot from Mackie Weiss about his old 90-yard line. And here's Heta Castagnola. He's flying. He's trusting his teammates to hit him this pass. He gets a step on Steve Kruger, and Steve's doing everything he can, but you're not going to stop him when he gets 5 yards ahead of you. What a goal.
2: These horses at full tilt can go about 35 miles an hour. We saw it right there. And just like that, Pilot says, wait a minute. They've opened the lead back up to 3 goals with 1:26 to go here in the fourth chucker. On the throw in, Pinello had it for BTA. Now he leaves it over to Vienna.
1: Nice little drop pass he made for Vienna. And now Vienna under the neck, back to Pinello, trying to find him.
2: Casey Kruger.
1: Oh, look at that drop pass by Casey Kruger. Beautiful play to her husband.
2: Leaves it to Steve Kruger. Kruger's working here, 1-2. Kruger trying to get in the middle, had a nice shot earlier for a goal.
1: And Steve made a huge play there on Heta Castagnola. Pinello on the near side.
2: Pinello with the shot on the near side. It's not there. Still with it is Vienna. Looking. Now he'll leave it back. Oh, and now we have a whistle. That stops it with 30 seconds to go.
1: I think this is going to be a hit for BTA. Let's see what the umpires decide. Penalty one, they're going to give them the automatic goal and a free hit from center field. So that's a big change, a big goal for BTA, and they get the hit from center field.
2: 10-8 now is the score.
1: And a penalty one is an intentional foul to try to stop a goal. We've got 31 seconds, hit from midfield. It'll be a warning bell at 30 seconds, and then if the ball hits the boards, a goal is scored or crosses the back line, that'll end the chucker. Look at Casey Kruger going to Lorenzo Siobhan off the ball. It was Jared Zenny who was playing against KC who told me she goes to a man like she's working cattle.
2: Trying to herd him in.
1: She does a great job with that.
2: Here comes BTA. 26 ticks on the clock to go here in the fourth chucker.
1: Oh,
2: Siobhan will get it and turn it the other way. Moving for Pilot. Siobhan lifts it up. Siobhan on the move. Vienna is waiting for him. Siobhan.
1: Wow.
2: Fighting it off.
1: Still
2: he gets
1: has
2: past
1: it.
2: He gets past Vienna. He's got a shot here, maybe. He circles back around as the clock expires, and that is the end of the fourth chucker. Well, BTA has certainly made it interesting here in chucker number four. This, the U.S. Open Polo Championship, the one they all want to win. And Pilot is trying to do it again, up 10-8 on BTA.

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0: two checkers remaining here at the U.S. Open Polo Championship. A wildly entertaining fourth checker. Things have tightened up as BTA a couple of goals to get back within one, and then Heta Castagnola responded like a world champion should with a slow rolling long shot and then a fast break, and it's 10-8 Pilot.
1: All right, Chris, like you said, BTA finally using some teamwork there in that last chucker, but there's always Castagnola, and here we go in chucker number five. Pilot up 10-8, moving with it, still moving with it is BTA. On the run, can anyone catch Pat Pinello? Pinello on the breakaway, lifts it up, and misses it. Oh, he missed the wide open layup.
2: How
1: and that
2: unlucky.
1: Doesn't happen to a 10-goal player like Pinello.
2: Very unlucky. He broke onto Casey Krueger's pass on this mare, Dolphina Murano, that won Best Playing Pony in their semifinal game, and I did not expect that to go wide. He gets one tap in the air, then the horse touches it with its back foot wide left.
1: What a break for Pilot. Now here comes BTA once again. Here's Pinello once again. The good ones never stop. Pinello, though, is cut off that time. Now they move it out into the middle of the field.
2: What a near side pass by Heta Castagnola to Lorenzo Chavon back on V8 Tyson.
1: And there's Chavon, and Pinello quickly picks him up at midfield. He'll leave it back for Castagnola. Trying to hook Castagnola, can't do it right now. Castagnola will live it, and his give-and-go teammate there is Chavon. Chavon can't get to it that time.
2: Looked like Mackie Weiss turned around to meet that ball. He may have been across Casey Krueger.
1: You know, we talk about the big moments in the world of sports, and certainly the U.S. Open Polo Championship is right there this time of year. We have the Masters. We have the Kentucky Derby. The Miami Grand Prix, of course, the U.S. Open, the USPA Gold Cup not that long ago, and the men and women's Final Four. All that happening in the spring. So much blooms in the spring, and right now Pilot hopes it blooms for them another championship here today.
2: So Pilot has decided to challenge this call. Umpires in the stands are reviewing it. Looks like the call stands, so both teams will have lost their challenges. It's a hit from the spot for BTA.
1: BTA down two, fifth chucker, championship day. Pinello leaves it for Viana. Viana on the move, taps it up in the air, now follows through. Still working, 100 yards out. Looking for the shot.
2: Got
1: Can't
2: hooked
1: get there.
2: And stayed with it.
1: Nice play. They knock it away from him. And right there was Chavon, and now getting his Castagnola. Oh, Castagnola trying to get to it. He can't do it. There's the shot. It's good. Coming in is Steve Krueger.
2: And
1: Krueger
2: no,
1: is right there, and he puts it through.
2: He got around first, and he hit the cut shot to get them within one. Huge play by BTA. And there was one moment there where Viana got hooked, stayed with the ball. Back shot from Tommy Pinello. Krueger's on the line first. One goal separating the two teams.
1: Couple of big goals here in the second half for Steve Krueger. He and his wife, Casey Krueger, trying to do what no one's ever done. Husband-wife team winning this U.S. Open. Remember, they switch after every side. So here comes Castagnola, moving with it for Pilot. Castagnola still moving. Nice and easy, and he's going to take it all the way through. That was just too easy for Pilot to respond.
2: I mean, a huge goal by Pilot, a great pass by Mackie Weiss under the neck, and I feel like Heta Castagnola was aware that Nachi Viana was right behind him. He got hooked on the previous, on the other end of the field. This time he took it early, and there was nothing Viana could do. Two-goal difference.
1: And as Chris talked about earlier, Castagnola, there he is to answer again. Here they cut it to one. Castagnola now ups it to two.
2: BTA is winning the majority of the throw-ins now in the second half, and here it's Tommy Pinello on the ball from 80 yards.
1: With it is Pinello. Pinello moves it right to the front. Pinello tries to cut it in. It's rolling in. It's rolling through. And coming right back is Tommy Pinello. All the big ones are rising to the occasion right now. We talked to Carl a minute ago on the sideline. That's what he said talking to the BTA camp.
3: Thanks very much, guys. Yeah, at halftime, I went down to the BTA camp, listened to Tommy Biddle, their coach, and Tommy Biddle, legendary player in his own right. He was basically saying, guys, we've got to change it up in the throw-ins. The throw-ins are where we're losing some of these balls. Pilot were winning a lot of the throw-ins. They've got to move positions around. They've got to win the throw-ins. Also, they've got to be more open. They've got to pass the ball and open and stretch, because what they were doing is they were trying to keep it too much, and then Pilot were on top of them. So open it up, win the throw-ins, and also they keep changing Casey's mark. 1 minute Casey's marking somebody else, and then they keep swapping it around, making it really hard for Casey to mark. So second half, really, really important.
2: And Heta Castagnola got caught on this play, and they have already used up their challenge.
1: So there's no more for either team.
2: No more for either team. Nachi came through on the offside. The only way this could not be a foul is if the two on-field umpires disagree with each other. And in that case, they'd go to the third man in the stands.
1: Back to action. Here comes Pilot. Getting in at midfield. Castagnola leaves it for Siobhan. Siobhan quiet here in the second half. Siobhan with Viana right with him. Tries to leave it, gets passed.
2: Oh,
1: Castagnola was able to get it. Castagnola put it ahead. And they'll let this one roll.
2: It looks like Heta thinks he was fouled, but there was no whistle on the play.
1: And Pinello will go back and get it. Under 3 minutes to go here in the fifth, Chucker. Viana gives it ahead. With it is Pinello. They've worked well here in the second half, something they did not do very well in the first half.
2: Big bump there by Casey Krueger. Mackey still has the ball because Pinello lost his mallet. Casey
1: Pinello
2: hands off her mallet.
1: There's a handoff on a mallet. How many times do you see that? Casey Krueger giving her mallet to Pinello.
2: Heads up play there by Casey.
1: Viana is out there with it at midfield. With the ball in the white is Castagnola. Castagnola will scoot it ahead.
2: And Lorenzo Siobhan way up at number one with Tommy Pinello having to cover him up there.
1: Castagnola. Oh, can't get there.
2: That's
1: take
2: a collector's item. You don't see many misses by him.
1: Viana was right there with it. Turns it around for BTA. Under 2 minutes to go in the fifth. Chucker. Can BTA get back and tie it up?
2: A little show and go. It's Castagnola on the 70.
1: Castagnola, and right with him is Viana, and there is a whistle.
2: And Viana just came across in front of Heta Castagnola. It's going to be a right-of-way infraction against BTA. It'll be a penalty shot for Pilot.
1: Lorenzo Siobhan will take this penalty shot 30 yards out, uncontested. Leading score throughout this gauntlet for Pilot, and easily puts it through, and Pilot is back up by two, 12-10. 1:42 to go here in the fifth, Chucker.
2: Ice in his veins, Lorenzo Siobhan, only 18 years old.
1: It's happened only three other times. A team won the USPA Gold Cup and the U.S. Open in the same season, and two of those times by Pilot. One in 2019 when they won the gauntlet, the only team to do that, to win the C.V. Whitney, the USPA Gold Cup, and the U.S. Open. So Curtis Pilot and team trying to make it the third time they go back-to-back in this. And with the ball is Pinello, moving for BTA to the left side. Pinello still on the move. A minute coming up.
2: Look
1: Pinello
2: at that
1: looking
2: power.
1: For some room.
2: Ooh, it hit off, and it's Heta Castagnola around on the ball.
1: Castagnola just seems to be there, doesn't he?
2: And he's so good at turning it from defense into offense.
1: He'll leave it around there. Weiss touches it, now leaves it right back for Castagnola. 50 seconds to go here in the fifth, Chucker.
2: You see Weiss working off the ball, trying to give his teammate some space, and he's got Tommy Pinello on his hip, so Heta's got room.
1: Castagnola looking, coming up on his flank is Pinello. Pinello trying to hook him. Number three there in the blue. Pinello trying to get in there. Castagnola will put it ahead.
2: Oh, bad hop.
1: He missed it. He missed it, and that sets it right up for Siobhan. Talk about a bad break. He was right there to turn it away. Instead, Siobhan gets it for the offense and makes it 13-10 with 17 seconds to go here in the fifth, Chucker. What an unlucky bounce for BTA. What a fortuitous bounce for Pilot as Pilot increases their lead Siobhan right there.
2: Here's a look at this bounce. We've got a near side net shot by Castagnola. Nachi Viana is going to turn it. He gets a big bounce, and Lorenzo is waiting there to pick up the scraps.
1: A chucker away from deciding the championship. Pilot up by three.

0: polo shirt started on the field, and what began there didn't stay there. It moved beyond the game into everyday life around the world. From the sport that gave it its name to the shirt that became an icon, the polo shirt, an icon born from the game. U.S. Polo ASSN, born to play.
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0: 7.5 minutes left in this U.S. Open Championship game as Heta Castagnola, who's won the British Open Championship, the Argentine Open Championship, now in his first U.S. Open, trying to complete an incredible addition to his world-class resume, piled up 13-10, head into the final chucker. Kenny?
1: Thanks, Chris. And there he is, 23-year-old Castagnola, really making an impact here throughout this gauntlet. 1904, they first played the U.S. Open. It moved all over from Rhode Island to New York State to Kentucky to Texas. But here in 2004, it found a permanent home at the world-famous USPA National Polo Center. And here we go, 7.5 minutes away from deciding this championship as we get ready for the throw-in.
2: And Castagnola's moved up to the front of the throw-in now with Viana trying to cover him.
1: We're ready. Here we go. 7.5 away. Chucker number 6 is underway. Coming out with it is Viana in the blue. Had it knocked away. Castagnola, of course, he's right there. Castagnola is going with it, going to draw all the attention he can from Pinello. Pinello will not let up right now. This is no holds barred here at the end.
2: And there's their little give-and-go teamwork there, dropping it for Lorenzo Chavan. This time it's over back to Castagnola on the left.
1: Pilot moving to the left side of your screen. They're in the white. Castagnola will put it ahead. Bounces off the foot there of one of the horses. Kruger was there. Kruger's played some nice defense. And here comes once again Pinello. Pinello is looking. Pinello trying to get by, and he does. He puts it up in midfield. Waiting for him there is Viana.
2: Oh,
1: but knocked
2: look
1: away.
2: At that.
1: Look at that.
2: He took it the wrong way into space, trying to recycle that ball. Pinello's saying, I'm not going to let you out of this corner.
1: He tries to hook him. He's trying to hook him, and he knocks it along the boards, and there is Chavan. Chavan will have it. Viana is waiting on him. And now Chavan will move. He shoots past Pinello, still moving with it.
2: On this Heta Sheka, and he's like he got that ball on a string up there, like one of those bolo bats.
1: There's Chavan once again. Right with him is Kruger.
2: Big neck shot.
1: Puts it on goal, still rolling, and knocked away. Tommy Pinello gets over there to turn it away.
2: He's got 280 yards to go for the goal he's trying to score on. But here's Kruger.
1: Kruger moves it ahead.
2: Big ball. And
1: there it is.
2: Curtis Pilot in position.
1: Pilot.
2: Didn't
1: right
2: get a hold of that
1: with
2: one.
1: It. Kruger, KC Kruger coming in. Couldn't get to it. Castagnola, of course, is there once again. He just seems to pop up everywhere.
2: It's almost like he's happy to take it into his own territory. And he got clipped on this play. I think a whistle was blown. See what they decide, but that's twice now he's brought it into his own defensive territory. He's looking for green space, and he just has so much confidence that if he has a little space, he'll be able to turn that ball around.
1: Here comes Castagnola, here comes Pilot. They're up 13-10. Just over 5 minutes to go for the championship of the U.S. Open, the one everybody wants to win.
2: Oh, and Lorenzo Chavan got a hold of that one.
1: He lets it go. 170 yards and moving with it is Castagnola. He'll pop it up. He takes control. He cannot come up with it now. And there it is, dangling around at the 60-yard mark. And in the blue, BTA takes it back. Wow.
2: What a run. Pinello gets it turned around. Fakes left, goes right on Oklahoma in some space.
1: Here he is sweeping down the lane right now. Still moving with it is Pinello. Pinello looking. Pinello trying to cut that shot. It's knocked away. Ball is still in front.
2: Chavan.
1: Chavan still going for it.
2: Across the face of their goal. He was looking for Castagnola, but Chavan is still on it.
1: And Chavan has it, and just like that, he turns it back the other way.
2: He put that over the board, so this will be a possession play for BTA from the point it crossed the boards.
1: Lorenzo Chavan, Heta Castagnola, they've never won a U.S. Open. They're playing for Pilot, trying to win their first. Their fathers both won U.S. Open championships. Talk about lineage in this sport. There's the shot.
2: No. And Tommy Pinello went for it. I don't think he missed that by much.
1: Pinello had to go for it, didn't he? And he did. He unloaded and almost.
2: There may be a horse timeout here. Tommy's asking, but nope. Play is in, and
1: right,
2: this is Siobhan to Castagnola.
1: Castagnola and Siobhan, they have played so well throughout this whole gauntlet.
2: Fakes,
1: as Chris
2: drop,
1: mentioned, he's won everything.
2: Fakes another one and cuts it back.
1: Yeah, Castagnola's won everything but this one. This is the first time he's had a shot at the U.S. Open. And he's making the most of it. Leaves it for Siobhan.
2: Siobhan back on Silaba.
1: On Siobhan, still moving. Coming up is Viana. Now coming from behind is Kruger.
2: Cuts it left.
1: Still moving with it is Siobhan. He still has control. He's still out in front.
2: Oh.
1: Siobhan trying to take it in. And right there with him is Kruger. Steve Kruger will turn it away. Nice defense. And now coming out with it is Pinello. And Pinello and Siobhan bump, and there's a foul. So BTA has it midfield. Here they go in the blue. Clock ticking. 2:42 to go in this game. With it, Pinello. Tommy finds some room. Pinello, 80 yards out. Pinello now still moving. Double team leaves it behind for Viana. Viana with the shot. Can't get there for that either. He's cut off. No room on the shot.
2: And Pilot dodged a bullet there because they were close to giving up a goal, two-goal game. It just went over the back line. I think that was Mackie Weiss that got in there for the final hook.
1: He couldn't find that maybe 2 more inches to get that shot through.
2: Mackie takes the first tap because his teammates are changing onto fresh horses. Leaves it for Castagnola. Look how early he can take that ball.
1: Goes down along the boards.
2: Good bump by Pinello.
1: Pinello bumps him. Coming right back with his Pilot.
2: In space.
1: And here comes Castagnola. Castagnola with plenty of room right now. Castagnola on the go. Castagnola ready to ice this cake. Castagnola will put it through. And just like that, Pilot is up by 4 with 1.5 minutes to go in this. And closer and closer is Curtis Pilot to winning his 3rd U.S. Open, the 2nd for Mackie Weiss, and the 1st U.S. Open for 2 of the great young stars, Castagnola and Siobhan.
2: And once again, it's Siobhan up to Castagnola. He knew he was in space. He knew this was the finishing U.S. Open victory goal. You see him with the fist pump and the big smile coming out of that turn.
1: And they're going to do it back-to-back, the 3rd time that a Pilot team has done that to win the U.S. Open after winning the USPA Gold Cup. And still going with it was Siobhan. Now he has it turned away. Under 1 minute to go. Good effort today by BTA. They got right back in it in the 2nd half, but a couple of almosts. And you can't have almost against a team as good as Pilot.
2: And Steve Kruger just got by Mackie Weiss on this horse. He hasn't given up yet. Cuts it into the middle.
1: He's staying with him.
2: Mackie gets it out of there.
1: Weiss, hometown guy, how much this means to him. He has won the Gold Cup and now ready to win his 2nd Open.
2: There's
1: also winning the Whitney.
2: Siobhan and Tyson.
1: Yeah, Castagnola and Siobhan, they came here with a purpose to win this U.S. Open. That was part of the plan for the gauntlet when it started, and they're ready to make do on it. And Siobhan will take it and tap it in and just build on that lead. The leading score in this tournament, fittingly, is going to wrap this thing up. And Pilot is the champions of the U.S. Open Polo. What a performance by Pilot here today, 15-10 over BTA.
2: Incredible team performance, and they were back and forth with us passing, with the rotation, and BTA hung with them right till the 6th chucker. It was those last 2 goals that put it out of reach.
1: And we're seeing stars that we're going to be keeping an eye on for a long time in Hedda Castagnola and Lorenzo Siobhan.
2: What a moment for these guys. 18, 23, 23 years old. Curtis Pilot winning his 3rd U.S. Open title.
0: Today belongs to Team Pilot, U.S. Open champions, as they back up the Gold Cup championship. Curtis Pilot told me he admits there was kind of a hangover after that triumph. He's got a young team, right? And they lost the first 2 games of this U.S. Open tournament. Serious urgency, Adam, after that. But in these big stages, they produce their best polo.
2: They do. And, I mean, remember they were down by 3 halftime of the Gold Cup finals. And we talked about it, and I said, I don't think they care. They know they can score a few goals in a minute or two, but just an incredible season for Pilot.
1: And like you said, you know, the stars rise to the occasion. Castagnola did it throughout this tournament, especially today, and so did Siobhan. It was fitting that they took over the game late because they've been controlling things throughout for Pilot. And thing is, Chris and Adam, as you know, we're going to be seeing these guys for a long time to come.
0: BTA battled back within one goal late in the game. You saw the emotions. It was Nachi Viana, Thomas Pinella really in tears after coming so close.
2: Absolutely.
0: But falling short at the end.
2: And
0: too
2: I
0: much
2: thought
0: Pilot.
2: They gave it their all. I thought Viana had a great game. Tommy more involved, winning throw-ins in the second half. And remember, Casey and Steve Kruger still made history as the only husband-wife combo to play in the finals of the U.S. Open.
1: And like you say, the emotions there, you know, you've called the big games. This is like win the national championship in football, the Super Bowl, whatever analogy you want. This is the one you want to win, as this guy's done it twice, and you're forever known as a U.S. Open champ, and now these guys are.
0: Castagnola and Siobhan, we talked about them from the top. Just, I hope you enjoyed the display. You got Siobhan, who's like 6'4", with an NBA player-type wingspan out here, and Hetta can do everything.
2: Incredible. And that long passing combination, it's like one of them gets on the ball, the other takes off, and just trust that ball is coming. And they're so good with their hand-eye skills. They're not going to finish when they get, they're not going to miss when they get a half step.
1: And here it is, the goal of this match. And guess who did it? Castagnola on the move. Kruger trying to catch up. It was a straight-out race to the finish line, wasn't it? You thought there'd be roses waiting for him as well as a goal the way they were going.
2: Absolutely. A rose blanket back there for Castagnola's horse to keep the lead.
0: You guys talked about the bad breaks. You get a bad hop here and there. The margins can be so small. And BTA, besides facing a superior team, just didn't have the breaks today. Let's go to Carl with our winner.
3: That's a... You have won your first ever U.S. Open Championship title. Amazing game. How do you feel?
4: Sí, increíble. 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Así que feliz.
3: So you've done the Grand Slam, you've won the Argentine Open, you've won the British Open, and I've seen you so many times in England, and now you've just won the US Open. You've won the three biggest tournaments in the world at 23 years of age.
4: Sí, una locura. 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
3: Thank you very much.
4: Gracias.
5: And the prize-giving ceremony. 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The Best Playing Pony Award goes to Open Texas, ridden by Lorenzo Siobhan. 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
0: We hope you'll join us for the next Polo on ESPN. It's Breakaway Women in Polo. For Kenny Rice, Adam Snow, and Carl Udia Martinez, and our entire crew here in Wellington, Chris Fowler is saying so long from the U.S. Open Polo Championship. And one final congratulations to the 2026 U.S. Open Polo Champions, Team Pilot.

0: Hello and welcome to the 2023 Wisconsin Auctioneers Championship. As the top five auctioneers battle it out for cash and trophy, as they put their skills to work to see who will be the 2023 Wisconsin Auctioneer Champion. I'm Frank Mazzola along with Josh Hines. He brings in a long family history of being an auctioneer. He will give us an inside track on what to look for during the competition. Josh Hines is also known as Big Daddy Sells. Josh, what are we going to look for today?
1: Well, it's great to be here in the great state of Wisconsin, Frank. I think we're going to look for some fast talking, some smooth selling, and some great items up for bid.
0: Josh, we're just going over these rules and looking at number 7, the dress code. Men shall wear business suits, ties, and dress shoes. So no open toes there, Josh. No sandals or double-breasted suits.
1: Yeah, that stems from the great Jamie Himble incident from 2004, I believe. He wore a pair of rubber beach sandals to the auction, and there was no rule on the book, so they couldn't do anything about it.
0: There was no foot fungus, though, was there?
1: Not to my knowledge, Frank.
0: Also, number 8, the sound system shall be preset. Back in your grandpa's day, they didn't even have a sound system. He just went and shouted out the bids, didn't he?
1: Yeah, when he started, he used the cupped hands around his mouth and shouted to the back of the room. About 10 years later, he did get a little megaphone that he used to use. So that helped out a lot.
0: And our 5 competitors today, Josh, are Jacob Hills, Blake Beam, Marty Grippentrag, Mark Oberholzer, and Damian Massant. What's your pick on tonight's competition?
1: Oh, I've heard some really good things from Marty in the past, Frank, but I'm looking for Mark today to really step it up and bring his A game and drive those sales home.
0: Well, I'm going to go with Damian. Damian is pretty smooth. I've seen him in other auctions. He doesn't go with the cowboy hat, but, you know, nevertheless, he's good.
1: Damian does have the most trustworthy face out of the bunch. And in the auctioneer business, as my grandfather used to say, that goes a long way.
0: That's the rules, Josh. We had a chance to talk to Seth Adams. He was last year's champion, and here's what he had to say.
2: My name is Seth Adams from Adams Auction and Real Estate out of Pertusheen, Wisconsin. I'm the 2022 state champion auctioneer, and I'll tell you, we got one heck of a good competition with stiff competition coming up tonight, and you guys sit back and enjoy. We got some of the best auctioneers for the 2023 Wisconsin Auctioneers Association State Convention, so it's going to be a lot of good entertainment. Sit back and enjoy yourself, and stay tuned in. You won't want to miss this one.
0: Now, Josh, we move on to the rules meeting as all 5 competitors are in the room. You see them picking for position of which way they're going to go. I think I've seen a few dice on the floor. What do you think's going on in that meeting there, Josh?
1: Well, the position you go in is really important in the auction industry, especially championships like this one. You go first, you're going to wow the judges because they haven't seen anything before yet. But if you follow somebody great, you might be in trouble down the line.
0: Is there a certain brand of cowboy hat you need to do to pick the numbers out?
1: I think it varies state by state. We used a bowler hat in Vermont back when I first got started, and my great-great-grandfather used one of those tri-corner hats like you see the Pirates wear.
0: Well, the auctioneers are showing their numbers, and they're about ready to go. We'll be right back here on ESPN The Ocho.
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4: 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We've got that. You want to see excitement? We've got that. Oh, not quite. Shot of a lifetime. Tremendous shot. That's a beauty. 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
6: Back here on ESPN, the Ocho, looking over the judge card for the Wisconsin State Auctioneer Championship. First is the presentation and also the chant voice and effectiveness. What do you see, Josh, that really catches your eye?
7: Well, we already talked about the appearance and dress code a little bit. These guys are going to be dressed to the nines. Also, I'm looking for a lot of body language from these guys. I want to see expression in the hands. I want to see more than just the mouth movement. I want to see the hands, the body, really getting into the call.
6: It's got to be a nice, firm finger. You know, when he's pointing to the audience, it's got to be firm. I don't want no weak handshake. I don't want a cold fish in my hand. It's got to be firm. He's got to have some good body language. I don't care if he does a backflip. That's what I'm looking for.
7: Oh, you got to know where you're pointing, that's for sure. Fights have started many times in the auction house from not knowing who the auctioneer was pointing at.
6: One thing that might throw off the auctioneers is eye contact, scan audience. That's one of the categories there, Josh. If you got a glass eye, you're going to have some problems.
7: That's for sure, Frank. But you have to make eye contact. It's a form of nonverbal communication, and all auctioneers are trained in this from day one. My grandfather said, if you're not looking them in the eye, you're not making a sale.
6: One more thing there, Josh. If you see somebody with an itchy scalp, go talk to them and tell them you're bidding on things and you don't even know it.
7: Yeah, if they got any shampoo that can help them with that, they might want to use it before they come.
6: Josh, we see the five contestants for the night walking in for the competition. Jacob Hills is our first caller of the night for the competition. Jacob does livestock and estate auctions, also produce.
7: Yeah, I'm looking forward to watching Jacob call tonight, Frank. You got to be loud and you got to be on your game when you have to call over 300 head of cattle in the barn with you.
6: He looks like he's pretty happy and ready to go. Getting ready to do some bid calling. Let's listen in here.
8: Ladies and gentlemen, we hear that March comes in like a lion and goes out like a lamb, and April showers bring May flowers. Well, ladies and gentlemen, I'm going to give you the opportunity this evening to bid on this beautiful rain gauge. Now, it holds 7 inches of rain. It's solar powered. It has the nice monarch butterfly on it, accented with the red flower that's here for your bidding pleasure. How do I you tell me? How do I get 10? How do I get 10? 15? 20? 25? 30 now? How do I 35? 40? 45? 50 now? How do I 60? 75? 85? 85? 90? 90 now? 90 now? 95? 95? 95? 95? 100? 110? 25? 135? 135? Here again. How about 50? 60? 160? $160? $210, $210, $210, $210, $210, $210, $210, $210, $210, $210, $210, $210, $210, $210, $210, $210, $210, $210, $210, $210, $210, $210, $210, $210, $210, $210, $210, $210, 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$210, $210, $210, $210, $210, $210, $210, $210, $210, $210, $210, $210, $210, $210, $210, $210, $210, $210, $210, $210, $210, $210, $210, $210, $210, $210, $210, $210, $210, $210, $210, $210, $210, $210, $200. Down team, we're going to haul through. Oh, that would be a down team 10. Sold it right over here. $200. We'll put it on buyer number 102. 102 is going to be your buyer. Ladies and gentlemen, my next item up to bid this evening. We're going to turn back time just a little bit. I have this beautiful clock for you this evening. It has the Western decor, shows the Western heritage right on it. And I'm going to tell you what, it's a nice piece. You can put it on your mantle, hang it on your wall. It's all there, battery operating. Oh, you tell me, how do we get 10, how do we get 10, 25, and now 35, and we're in 35, and we're in 35, 50 now, and now 50, 60, and we're in 75, and now 75, and we're in 100, 100, 100, 100, 100, 100, 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

0: cuckoo clock. It was like a baby cuckoo clock.
1: We call that a coo.
0: Overbid for that.
1: We call that a coo clock.
0: Okay. But, you know, again, his peers are out in the crowd. I think they're just bidding it up to see him work more. All the competitors here today.
1: Oh, it's all for the purpose of the competition, Frank. I guarantee you nobody is going to bid $240 on a rain gauge in a real setting. But he nailed it. I'm proud of what he did here.
0: Lake Beam is our next competitor here. Lake holds auctioneering licenses in Wisconsin, Minnesota, and Indiana. Josh, what are we going to see from Lake here?
1: Oh, I've seen Lake perform before as well. I think it was in Minnesota, somewhere in St. Paul last year. He sold a hobby horse, one of those little rocking horses you ride, and the bidding went up to about $15,000 for some reason. He handled it like a pro.
0: And I also like the beard is like a reddish orange, and the hair is dark. So, and the rosy cheeks. I think he's ready. Lake Beam is ready to go.
1: He's ready for something, all right, Frank. I'm really excited to see what he's going to bring to the stage.
2: The first item we have up on the auction block tonight is lot number 5A. It's a Mossy Oak game processing kit. Everything you need to clean and process your game at home. One thing that's pretty interesting is that the average cost for processing a deer now is almost $200. It's between $185 and $200, and this is going to pay for itself. And with that being said, what do you get? I'm going to give you 50. I'm going to 50 now today. I'm going to 50 now 30. I'm 30, 30, 30, 30 now 40. I'm 40 now 50 now today. Now 60 now 70, 70, 70, 70 now today. I'm 80. I'm bidder 80 now, 90, 90, 90, bidder 90, bidder 90 now, $100 bid, $100 bid, and I'm bidder to buy 90 now, 100, 90 now, 100, gotta go, now 100, now 110, and 110, and then now 120, now 130, then 130, $30 bid, now 140, and 140, got it down, 150, 150, 140, 150, sold it your way, sir, $140, buyer number, 102, buyer number, 102. All right, next up, folks, we got lot number 5B. We've got a planter here and a beautiful thing you might stick in your garden. And I'm going to give you a little tip. Valentine's Day is coming up. Buy this planter, fill it full of flowers, and you look prepared. And what do you get? Van, give me $10 and go. And put a 10 down to 10. And 20 down to 20, 20 down 25. And 25 and a 5 down 30. And put a 30 down 35. And a 5 and a 5 down 40. And put a 40, 40 down 45. And 45 and a 5 and a 5 and a 5. 45 down 45. All in, all done. Sold it. $40. Buyer number 108. Buyer number 108.
0: There you have it. Luke Bame selling the processing kit. Let's see an instant replay of that item being sold. He was pretty firm on that selling right there. Look at that move to the audience. Josh, is that the way you do it in the selling?
1: Oh, yeah. This isn't the one that impressed me, though, Frank. The second one is the one that I really picked up on. He sold a rusty bucket and a board with a pocket on it, and it made it look like he was selling the Queen's jewels. This guy's a professional all the way. His before and after was a little weak, but the champ more than made up for it, in my opinion.
0: Now, Josh, I want to ask you, we see all the different competitors, and they hold the mic different. Do you like a loose grip? Do you choke up on the mic? Do you flip the mic? Do you do a mic drop? Tell me how you do it.
1: Well, I like to make sure the microphone is close enough to the mouth to where they can hear my call, but I also want to maintain most of my facial area for able to be viewed by the audience. So they can see my facial expressions. They can see where I'm looking. You don't want the mic to cover up too much of it. And you already got a beard to contend with. So you got to be careful.
0: You don't want that too close to your mouth. You don't know where that mic's been.
1: Oh yeah.
0: Great job by Lake Bame. Moving on to our third competitor of the night, Marty Wacky Bird Grippentrog. Marty is a big time hunter. Josh, what are we going to see from Marty?
1: Well, Grippentrog was my favorite to begin this whole thing, and I expect to see some wonderful chanting from him today. I think he's got what it takes to bring this championship home and bring honor to the Grippentrog family name.
0: Well, here's Marty.
3: I have two wonderful items here to sell you tonight. First of all, is going to be a wonderful

0: trail camera, stealth cam. They'll take a picture every 7 seconds. So if you got a big giant deer running around your property and you want to get a picture of it, this will do the job for you. Ladies and gentlemen, if you would bid to Matt Gavin or Ryan Adams, it is a little bright up here, and I'd like to not miss anybody. With that being said, let's start that at the basement right here. Who's got $5 on it? Ladies and gentlemen, get $5, and 10, 15, 20, now 5, and 30, now 5, and 35, and 40, now 5, and 45, 50, now 5, and 55, 60, now 5, 70, and now 5, and 80, 80, now 5, 5, 90, 90, 90, 85, 95, and 95, 95, and Matt leads away, 85, 90, and 95, and 1, 100, 105, and 105, 10, and 110, 110, 115, 110, 120, and 20, and $120 on 115, and 120, come on back, and 115, and 120, and $120 on 115, 120, now 120, now 5, now 120, now 5, and 120, now here to get 125, 5, 5, and 120, 125. So $120 on the left side of the room.
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0: 111 is fire number. 111 is fire. Thank you, Ryan. 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
2: Good job by Marty G there. I like the two-handed grip on the microphone there, Josh.
3: Yeah, that was a good grip for sure. Marty seemed a little bit nervous in the first call and concentrating on his ring men a little bit too much, not scanning the crowd like he needs to. But he pulled back in the second one and came back with a great chant, and I think the judges are going to be really generous to him.
2: The suit's a little bit baggy on him, Josh. I don't know. I prefer a more tighter suit, plus the tie's off to the left if you're looking at him straight on.
3: Well, as far as the fashion goes, if he's conforming to the dress code, I have no problem with it, Frank. You got to be loose. You got to be comfortable if you're going to make a good chant. And if you're buttoned up too tight, you can't get enough oxygen. You just can't chant like you need to.
2: Well, I just think it's a little bit sloppy. We've saw some other competitors here. Interesting tie knot on their tie. That makes sense?
3: Yeah, he went for the double Windsor here, which is kind of standard in auction circles, but it looks like he does have a couple extra inches of wiggle room in it. Comfort over form, but this is the championship, so we'll see what the judges think.
2: Marty G was the third competitor of the day. We'll move on to Mark Oberhalser. We'll be right back here on ESPN The Ocho.
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10: 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The Sabres are fighting for their lives. You can cut the tension with a knife. 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
2: Back here on ESPN The Ocho, we'll move on to Mark Oberholzer. Mark is a dairy farmer as well as a accomplished auctioneer of farming equipment. Clean cut. Looks like he's ready to go. No tie at all here, Josh. He's going slightly naked as an auctioneer.
3: Yeah, you know, if you can get the air into the lungs, that's great. I'm looking forward to big stuff from Mr. Oberholzer, one of the more interesting named men in this competition. There was an auctioneer named Smith once. He didn't cut it, Frank.
2: And plus, he's got like a baby face there. So there's no hair on his face, and he's just going right at it. He's our fourth competitor of the day. Here's Mark Oberholzer.
14: Contestant number 7 here tonight, I have the next 2 fine items for you. The first one is a cast iron bell, a little fire engine bell. The only one I've seen like it's a ring that bell, it's had an auction. $100, $5, $10, $15,
2: Babyface O, and what a performance by him. But, you know, I'm going to have to score him a little bit lower for the mic style. He was holding it right against his, almost to his lips, and also holding it karaoke style like he was at JoJo's Bar for the night.
3: Well, he definitely had an interesting grip on that mic, Frank. He had the little 2 fingers on the top, 1 thumb on the bottom, and so dainty with it, he could have been holding a butterfly. But it seemed to work out for him in the chant. So if your mic style works for you, go with it. That's what my grandpa used to say.
2: Here's a replay of Mark holding that mic. He does a little dipsy doodle on stage too. Watch his feet move around if we're in that shot. That's Mark Babyface O. Our last competitor of the night, Damian Massart, a veteran of the U.S. Navy. Josh, he looks ready and groomed up, ready to go.
3: Well, I think he looks the most comfortable of all of them, Frank, and that U.S. Navy experience is going to go a long way in providing the discipline he needs to bring home this championship.
2: So all 5 competitors have been very well groomed. None of those long beards that dip into your food when you eat. And we're ready to go with Damian Massart.
14: I will be your auctioneer for the next 2 items, and we're going to start right here on lot number 8A. We have a wood carrying case to transfer your plants from point A to B, and then we have a nice galvanized sap bucket right here. You tell me, and we got 25 on it here, and 25, $5, $10, $15, $20, $5, $30, and $30, $5, $40, $5 now, $35, $50, now $5, $8 here, $8 here, $8 here, $8 here, and your turn, $95, $95. I'm $90 right here, $90. $95. So right here, $90 airway, sir. $90. 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
14: 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Right here, you tell me, but go 5, 10, and 15. 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The buyer.
2: There's Damian Massart. He did a great job. Here's a replay of him in action. Great body language there, Josh.
3: Oh, Damian definitely brought his A game here, Frank. He looks the part more than any of the auctioneers on the stage tonight, I believe. He's got the trustworthy face. I'd buy a loaf of bread from this guy for $200 if the situation was right. He did a great job tonight, Frank.
2: Look at the way he held that mic and the confidence he has up on stage. That was Damian Massart.
15: Our first runner-up is Marty Grippentraub.
2: So Marty Grippentraub takes the first runner-up. He comes in with a score of 608. Josh?
3: Well, Marty brought a great game tonight, Frank. I'm looking forward to see what he brings in the future and to see if he can finally grow into that suit.
15: Our reserve champion is Jacob Hills.
2: So Jacob Hills takes the reserve champion. Jacob Hill, he's got that innocent look. I think he grew that beard in between competitors.
3: Jacob really did great today, Frank. And shame he didn't win at all, but there's always next year.
15: The Wisconsin 2023 Wisconsin State Champion Auctioneer is Lake Bowman.
2: So Lake wins it with a score of 627. Coming in second is Jacob Hill as the reserve champion with a score of 611. Marty coming in as the first runner-up with 608. Mark Oberhalser with a 605 score and a surprising score for Damian Massart of 600 coming in fifth place.
16: Well, when I came in to compete, I certainly did not expect to win or even place tonight, and I'm just so humbled and honored that I did. And everything came together, and there's a lot of strong competition tonight, and it was a great night.
2: So that will wrap it up here tonight from the Wisconsin State Auctioneer Championship. I am Frank Mazzella for Josh Hines saying so long and keep on bidding high.
17: Welcome to mildly sunny San Diego for the World League Fling-Off San Diego Open. I'm Kevin Hurley, and we've got the nation's top fling-offers battling it out on the first stop of the 2023 New Swarm Fling-Off Tour. We start with the men's final, where after an 18-hole qualifier, the five finalists will now play four holes, and it's winner-take-all. Scoring is just like golf with one exception. If you hit a green in regulation, known as a Reggie, you get a one-stroke deduction. Up first is Kenzo. He's the winner of the 2022 New Swarm Classic, and he's currently the number two ranked player in the world. He's a physical trainer and also a black belt in karate.
18: Yeah, he'll be a threat today. He had the lowest score in the qualifier.
17: He's short and to the left, but I think he just missed the sand.
18: Missing the Reggie there is not how Kenzo wanted to start things off.
17: Next up, Island Hopper, Jake Anderson, a local from San Diego, but he's originally from Hawaii. He's currently ranked ninth, and he was a former competitive skateboarder.
18: Yeah, Jake's a big fan of the Gulls, San Diego's hockey team. They gave him that jersey